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2: He made history that day in 1980, creating the first 24-hour news network. And CNN's ability to cover worldwide events, from the Gulf War to the collapse of the Soviet Union, led to Turner being named Time's Man of the Year in 1991. And it matters so much to all of us, but he was also a pioneer in more than news. He was a philanthropist who founded the United Nations Foundation, a conservationist who became one of the largest landowners in America. Turner did, though, call CNN the, quote, greatest achievement of his life, one we hope we can continue to maintain. Ted Turner was 87 years old. Thanks so much for watching. AC 360 starts now.
4: Good evening from the newsroom. Topping our CNN global war coverage tonight, signs of progress and talks to end the conflict, and no shortage of talk from the president about how close a deal could be. He puts it at a week, according to Fox's Brett Baer, who spoke by phone with him. A week, he says, for getting everything wrapped up, including, he says, Iran giving up its highly enriched uranium and, he said, completely reopening the Strait of Hormuz. Here's what the president said to reporters on camera.
5: You're facing an opponent right now in Iran that has refused to submit. You seem optimistic now, so you may be closer to a deal. What's different about this moment now than in other moments where a deal has seemed close?
6: Well, why do you say they refused to submit? You don't know that. You don't know what's going on behind
5: U.S. ships a few days ago.
6: Yeah, no, a few days ago is a long time ago. You know, in the world of war, a few days ago. No, they want to make a deal badly, and we'll see if we get there. Then we have to get what we have to get. If we don't do that, we'll have to go a big step further. But with that being said, they want to make a deal. We've had very good talks over the last 24 hours, and it's very possible that we'll make a deal.
4: Well, that big step further he's talking about appears to refer to a threat contained in the message he posted earlier this morning. I want to read it in full because it covers a lot. Quote, assuming Iran agrees to give what has been agreed to, which is perhaps a big assumption, the already legendary epic fury will be at an end and the highly effective blockade will allow the Hormuz Strait to be open to all, including Iran. If they don't agree, the bombing starts and it will be sadly at a much higher level and intensity than it was before. Now, we don't know what, if anything, Iran has agreed to, only that sources tell us it is considering a one-page memo for declaring an end to the war and triggering a 30-day negotiation period for resolving sticking points, including reopening the Strait of Hormuz, unfreezing Iranian assets, and the nuclear question, which is a lot. The president, though, with Fox and separately with PBS, suggested that two of those three items, the Strait and nuclear matter, would be part of this initial agreement. An Iranian national security spokesman calls the memo, quote, more a list of American wishes than a reality. As to the president's threat to resume bombing if no agreement is reached, he gave no deadline for that and said this when asked about it.
6: Never a deadline.
7: Thank you.
6: It'll happen. It'll happen, but never a deadline. Thank you.
4: Never a deadline, he said. Hearing the president, who's imposed and extended several deadlines over the course of this war, now say never a deadline is something of a departure. So is how quickly he seems to have moved past his decision just last night to abandon Project Freedom, the operation which was supposed to protect shipping through the Strait. That was scuttled after barely 2 days, it seems. The blockade, however, remains in effect. According to Central Command, a carrier-based F-18 fighter today strafed and crippled an Iranian-flagged oil tanker after it, quote, failed to comply with repeated warnings that it was violating it. Also still very much a thing, the president finding new words to call the war.
6: We're in a, I call it a skirmish, because that's what it is.
4: Skirmish, excursion, incursion, war. Today he also said we won, something he has said repeatedly, while also saying both on camera and online that a deal to end the war is very close at hand.
6: We've won. Let me say we've won.
4: Oh, I think we've won.
6: You know, I don't like to say this. We've won this. This war has been won. We won. Okay. We were very close to a deal.
8: But we're close to a deal. We're getting along very well with the new Iranian leaders. We've won. Whether you listen to the fake news or not, you know, it's amazing.
4: Well, we do have some breaking news now. Just as we came on air, we learned that Iran is expected to respond tomorrow on this latest deal in the making that we've been talking about. That is according to a source in the region. Joining us now, CNN Chief White House Correspondent, anchor of The Source, Caitlin Collins. Are White House officials optimistic behind the scenes that the U.S. and Iran are moving closer to an agreement on this short memorandum?
0: I mean, it's hard to say, Anderson, because really it seems like every day we're hearing something different, both publicly and privately on this front. I mean, just yesterday, the Secretary of State, Marco Rubio, is in the briefing room telling reporters that the war was over, that part of this operation in Iran was finished. And then you heard the president today threatening to resume the bombing at a greater intensity if Iran doesn't agree to what he says has been agreed to at this point. And so it's just a lot of contradictory messaging here on this front. And, you know, we've been hearing from the White House, from the president himself, for about a month now, that Iran is close to making a deal, that they want to make a deal, that they've agreed to the large proponents laid out by the White House. But, I mean, that was on the tarmac where I was questioning the president about that a month ago, truly, in South Florida as he was heading back to the White House. And we're still hearing similar things from him today in terms of Iran wanting to make a deal. And so the president made clear today in that Q&A with reporters in the Oval Office that this is very much happening on a kind of 24-hour basis period. He was saying that just because there was shooting a few days ago, that given what's happened in the last 24 hours, these talks that he says are underway, that things look much more promising. I still think there is obviously, understandably, a good dose of skepticism here in terms of what's going to come next and if this is actually close to something ending. I think this one-page memo, I mean, the fact that it's one page when we know there are a lot of thorny issues here. And if you talk to a Wendy Sherman or someone who helped negotiate the Iran nuclear deal under President Obama, they talk about how meticulous that was, you know, the subsections, you know, and all of that in terms of enrichment. Right. And so I think just in terms of that, we'll see obviously what that looks like here and if it does actually come to fruition.
4: Yeah. Caitlin, thanks very much. We'll see you at the top of the hour on The Source. Joining me now in the newsroom, retired Army Lieutenant General Karen Gibson, who previously served as Director of Intelligence for U.S. Central Command, and CNN Global Affairs Analyst Brett McGurk, who served in senior national security positions under the last four presidents, including President Trump's first term. Brett, let me just start with you. What do you make of this idea that we're close, according to the president?
7: Anderson, I feel like it's Punxsutawney, it's Groundhog Day, but I think we're farther away now from a deal than we were days ago, and I'll tell you why. I think the U.S. administration came out very strongly with Project Freedom, that we're going to act militarily to help ships get through the strait. And that was a clear position. It was reiterated and reinforced from the Pentagon just yesterday morning. And Iran responded militarily. They fired missiles at UAE. They swarmed our ships. We shot some small boats out of the water. And then we announced that we're stopping that mission. And in my experience with the Iranians, Anderson, I actually had a very similar experience like this. I was going to see the Iranians on January 10th, 2024, because our forces were coming under attack all across the region. The morning of that meeting, U.S. Navy ships were attacked in the Red Sea, the largest, most complex attack since World War II, and the Iranians continued to escalate. We had three Americans killed about 2 weeks later from an Iranian drone in Jordan, tragically. We then had to turn around very strong airstrikes after that. This is what Iran does. And if Iran thinks they have the upper hand, Anderson, I think they do, they are not going to make the concessions that the administration is demanding. So I think, again, we're in a very difficult predicament. I think we're stuck. I don't see a breakthrough coming. The one thing that's a little different is the president's trip to China. You know, that moves the entire system, our system and the system in Beijing. And the Iranian foreign minister was in China just yesterday. And I'm sure the Chinese would like to, you know, be the peacemakers and try to broker an arrangement. That might be something that happens here in the next couple weeks. But as of right now, I do not see a deal happening. I think we're actually farther away than we were a couple days ago.
4: General Gibson, do you share that skepticism?
9: Well, I think here's what I think we'll get. The first response from Iran will not be a yes or a no. It'll be a yes to talks, but not on these terms, and a counter proposal, perhaps. And I think it's interesting. Of course, I haven't seen the one page memo, but I understand there are some things that aren't on it this time, like perhaps proxies or missiles. And Iran had previously insisted on tying the Lebanese ceasefire to this. And I understand that's probably not on there also. You know, perhaps if we've left off missiles and we've left off proxies, maybe we are signaling that there are some concessions we are willing to make. Another one that I've heard potentially is the president's initial insistence on a 20-year moratorium on enrichment, that perhaps it's, and the Iranians counted with something like 5, maybe this is 12 to 15. So, again, I think the Iranians are going to come back with a yes to talks, not these terms.
4: To Brett McGurk's point, though, if, you know, there was this operation, we were going to have lanes, and we're talking about how wide they would be, and are we going to expand them, if the Iranians respond militarily and then the U.S. just cancels that whole thing, what kind of a message does that send?
9: Yeah, I think one of the stickier issues potentially is how traffic is allowed to go through the straits. You know, for us, I think a red line, a non-negotiable, will be some role that Iran might insist on playing in terms of either exacting a toll for passage or controlling in some way. That'll be one of our red lines, I think.
4: Brett, do you believe, I mean, I understand the idea that should be a red line. You don't want Iran having control over it. But do you think it's possible that would not be a red line for this administration?
7: I think, Anderson, there are probably voices in Tehran, the president, Bezhesian, guys who have to be responsible for trying to run this country saying, hey, let's do a deal. But Ahmed Vahidi and the people we've talked about on this program, Anderson, the Revolutionary Guards, they have a very different view. I doubt they're going to give up what they think is their control of the Strait of Hormuz. I hope I'm wrong. But I suspect what's happening here, Pakistan wants to play peacemaker. They're probably putting some spin on the ball that maybe we're getting closer. I think the Chinese are engaged. But again, the decision makers in Iran, whoever they are, we believe it's Vahidi and these guys who are the real hardliners, for them to give up what they think is their main card right now, the Strait of Hormuz, I find it very doubtful. Unless the president decides to just totally cave and say, I'm out of this entirely. You guys have the strait. The toll can happen. I do not see the U.S. doing that. I think that would be a very bad outcome. So I go back to
4: isn't that sort of the message the president seems to be telegraphing? I mean, that he wants to move on from this? I mean, that's I think, all the stuff you kind of hear.
7: I think we said at the beginning of this whole thing that going back to Clausewitz, if a leader does not know, is clear in his mind what he wants to achieve, the objectives will be defined for you. That's basically what's happened now. And the president's of two minds. He wants out of this. And he also doesn't just want to totally walk away. And so even the statement this morning, do a deal or else we're going to bomb you again. I think we're divided. It's very unclear. But again, who's going to make the decision in Iran to do a deal with the United States of America, the great Satan? That's going to be a difficult decision. I hope this response comes tomorrow and they say, here's all the highly enriched uranium. We're going to give up enrichment. That would be a very good day. I'd love to come on the program and say this is a great outcome. I just don't see that happening in the near term.
4: Yeah, I mean, General, has there ever been a case with Iran where there's like a one-page deal and for...
9: No. And that's why I think it'll be yes to talks, particularly if they have some sense that we are willing to ease on the blockade or, you know, unfreeze frozen assets or perhaps lift some sanctions. I've always thought, you know, they think that they can outlast us in this regard. And as Brett's mentioned, you know, there are some indicators in the U.S. There's the meeting with Xi coming up. There's also Memorial Day weekend when many Americans get in the car and drive someplace on vacation. And then there's FIFA coming up in June. And I don't think the president, the administration wants to have this hanging over our heads as we enter the World Cup. So progress would be, okay, now we're going through negotiations with Iran. And the Iranians know that.
4: General Kupson, appreciate it. Brett McGurk as well. Thank you. Coming up next, more on what we're learning about the effort behind closed doors to bring the conflict to an end. We'll go live to Islamabad.

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8: Zepbound, watch this. 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
13: I want to get some new details, more details on our breaking news. There's new reporting that we could be hours away from Iran's counteroffer in talks aimed at ending the war. That's the latest from CNN's Nick Robertson, who joins us now from Islamabad, Pakistan. So it's already Thursday in Islamabad. What more do you know about what Iran is expected to do?
14: Yeah, we've heard from the spokesman at the foreign ministry in Tehran through Wednesday saying that they were studying the U.S. proposal that came in over Sunday. They got it. They've been looking at it since then. It seemed that it was sort of perhaps going off the rails during Monday, where Project Freedom was led to that sort of spike in violence. But now they're saying, no, it's back on. And what I'm learning is that the expectation is that the Iran's response will be delivered today. Precisely what's going to be in it, that's, of course, the big question. How closely does it match or not with what the United States handed over the weekend? That's where the mediators come into play. But through the day, there's still this level of expectation that it's going to be positive. But when the Iranians indicate that something's going to be positive, it might be positive for them. It might not be for everyone else. I think another thing that's sort of I've learned that although President Trump has been very strong in some of his language today, because we understood that Epic Fury was over, finished, done with, that Project Freedom was put on pause. And then the president said, well, if Iran doesn't do what I want, then we're going to go back to bombing again. And he's had that message a couple of times and has also spoken about with PBS about the need to get Iran's highly enriched uranium, which until now has been a red line. So there's been sort of, if you will,

0: That signaling that we've seen the hardliners in Iran sort of take positively, saying that they're calling it a retreat by ending, by pausing Project Freedom, by ending Epic Fury. They're calling that a retreat. And so that's looked favorably upon, I guess, by those hardliners. But then you have this stronger, more robust language coming from the president. But from what I'm learning, that's not affecting how the Iranians are treating it. The president is getting some trolling by the top negotiator. He said, well, that was the end of Operation Trust Me, Brother, talking about Project Freedom. So I think at the moment, the Iranians seem to be in a position of, we're going to come back with something. And the test, of course, is going to be, does it match what the U.S. gave them and how closely? Yeah. I think there is a plan B for the mediators, but you know, the positivity's in the air. But for all the caveats we've been talking about here.
1: Yeah. Nick Robertson, thanks very much. Joining me now is Vali Nasr, a professor at Johns Hopkins University School of Advanced International Studies. Vali, do you buy this, what the president is saying?
2: Well, with a grain of salt. I mean, we've been here before. He's claimed we're very close to a deal. He's put his wish list on the table. But the way it looks is that he played his hand over the weekend saying he's going to double down on the blockade and he's going to forcibly open the Strait of Hormuz. And once the Iranians began escalating, he's essentially backed off. And now we're back to a proposal given to Iran to end the war. And the Iranians are going to give the same response they gave before, which is, we can end the war now. You lift your blockade. We open the Strait of Hormuz. We see if this works for a month. During that time, we can start talking about everything else. And they're not going to make any commitments on the nuclear issue before they see that the president can deliver on the first step, which is lifting of blockade for lifting of blockade.
1: The memo reportedly gives 30 days to resolve extraordinarily complex issues like nuclear demands, negotiating security in the Strait of Hormuz, the unfreezing of Iranian assets. Is that realistic?
2: No, I think both sides understand that once the war is over, it's not going to start again. So it doesn't matter if they get to a nuclear agreement or not. I think for President Trump, the most important thing is to get out of this war that he started, and he didn't expect to still be in it 60 days on, and then he wants to go to China. He wants to wrap this thing up. And the Iranians also want to end the war. Both of them know they're not going to get a nuclear deal, especially with what the president wants has put on the table in 30 days. But they will say that because that gives the impression to everybody that the nuclear issue is still at play while they end the war. Once they end the war, they're not going to start it again, regardless of what happens at the nuclear table.
1: Iran launched what they are calling the Persian Gulf Strait Authority, a new body it says will govern traffic through the Strait of Hormuz. Are you seeing any signs that the Iranian regime is actually willing to actually give up control of the strait?
2: Well, they're never going to give up the control because they sit on the strait, so they can always shut it down if they're attacked again, if that's what controls means. Now, whether they translate that control into collecting fees entirely depends on whether there's any agreement ever with the United States to lift sanctions on Iran. They've said that if the sanctions remain and their only course for getting economic livelihood is to tax the shipping going through, that's what they will do. And I believe even during his trip to Beijing, the Iranian foreign minister is encouraging China to become a party to the management of the Persian Gulf after the war ends.
1: One of Iran's top negotiators, the parliament speaker, he put out a series of messages on state media to the Iranian public, warning tough times ahead. The U.S. intends to break Iran through economic pressure. Does it tell you anything that he's putting that warning out there?
2: I think all along, while the president says that a deal is very close, what you hear in Iran at the highest level saying that the more he says that, the more it means war is coming. Because twice while we were negotiating with him and he said a deal is close, Iran got attacked in June and then in February. So they hope for the best. In other words, there might be a diplomatic solution, but they're preparing for the worst. So these messages they're giving to their own public is messages that don't expect a breakthrough with the United States. Don't listen to what President Trump is saying. The blockade may last longer. They may attack us again. And we are in this for the long haul. So the message you're getting from Iran is not that they share the president's enthusiasm about how close we are. they're actually highly distrustful of the president's messaging, thinking that behind the positive messages, the U.S. is actually preparing for more military action.
1: Valim Nasr, it's good to have you on again. Thank you so much.
2: Thank you.
1: Coming up next, we have breaking news in the Jeffrey Epstein case and what is claimed to be a suicide note. A federal judge unsealed it. Details on that. Also, a new chapter in a shameful story, how support is now growing for Afghans who risked their lives working with American forces during the war, but whom the government in the U.S. is not just turning away from this country, but reportedly trying to send them to Central Africa or back to Afghanistan and the Taliban.
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0: 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Weight gain and reported sexual side effects were not common.
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7: There's breaking news in the Jeffrey Epstein case that has waited nearly 7 years to come out. A purported suicide note not found, in the millions of pages of documents released to the public. Today, a federal judge unsealed it. It's brief, it's unsigned, and it reads in part, "They investigated me for months, found nothing. It is a treat to be able to choose one's time to say goodbye. No fun, not worth it." CNN's Kaylin Polance is working the story, joins us now. What more do we know about the origins of this note and why it's just been now unsealed?
8: Anderson, this is a note that was found by the cellmate of Jeffrey Epstein in the summer of 2019 after his arrest for sex trafficking as he was awaiting trial. What happened is that he was housed with a cellmate in the MCC in Manhattan and attempted suicide. At that point in time, Epstein survived, but the cellmate, his name is Nicholas Tartaglione, he said he found a note. This note in a book in the cell, opened it, saw it, and said Epstein was trying to kill himself. All of that was something we didn't know about widely until about a couple weeks ago, because at some point in time, this cellmate started talking more publicly about finding this note, and it got tied up in his own criminal case, something different from Epstein's. And so the New York Times, they went to court in April and they asked a judge in the Tartaglione criminal case, and this is a man who is serving life sentences for quadruple murder. They asked for more information about Nicholas Tartaglione and to release this note. It came together very quickly. The Justice Department spoke up just 2 days ago in court saying, we support transparency around Epstein. We don't have this note authenticated, but if it's in this case, we have no issue releasing it. And a judge ruled today that this note should be released. So it was in the possession of Nicholas Tartaglione, the cellmate of Jeffrey Epstein in July of 2019, but is purportedly written by Jeffrey Epstein in a suicide attempt before he actually committed suicide and died.
7: Yeah. Kaylin, thanks very much. Appreciate it, Kaylin Polance. Tonight, the president is pushing back on criticism over his White House ballroom project nearly doubling in price. He defended it today on social media, posting, and I quote, "The only reason the cost has changed is because after deep-rooted studies, it is approximately twice the size and a far higher quality than the original proposal, which would not have been adequate to handle the necessary events, meetings, and even future inaugurations. The original price was $200 million. The double-size, highest-quality completed project will be something less than $400 million. This comes just days after Senate Republicans added $1 billion for White House East Wing security enhancements as part of a ICE and Border Patrol funding bill. And now the text allocates the cash for, quote, security adjustments and upgrades to support enhancements by the United States Secret Service relating to the East Wing modernization project, later stating that the funding can't be used for, quote, non-security elements of the project. For months, the president has insisted that private donors would pay for the renovation, not American taxpayers.
9: We have no taxes. This is taxpayer free. We have no taxpayer putting up 10 cents. We did this no charge to the taxpayer whatsoever.
10: I'm paying for it. I'm paying for it. The country's not.
9: We're donating a $400 million ballroom. Myself and donors are giving them free of charge for nothing.
10: It's being paid for 100% by me and some friends of mine, donors. Rich people and people are putting up the money. Zero taxpayer dollars.
7: And so that's not true. Joining me now is CNN senior political commentator and former Republican Congressman Adam Kinzinger. What do you make of Senate Judiciary Republicans trying to tack on $1 billion of taxpayer money to this project after the administration repeatedly said taxpayers would not be paying for it at all?
11: I mean, it's clearly an attempt to get on Trump's good side, to impress him. You know, there's always kind of in the political world out competing each other to see who can make Trump happiest. And after the attempted assassination, or at least the shooting at the White House Correspondents' Dinner, it didn't take long for the White House to come out and say, this is why we need the ballroom. It's the old thing, never let a crisis go to waste. And at the same time, he's still going to UFC fights. He still goes to the villages. He still goes on his golf course. But for whatever reason, dinner, for security reasons, we have to build a ballroom. I mean, clearly, this is just them trying to get on his good side. And I'll also add, it's not an increase in, it's like an infinity percent increase in taxpayer cost, because what was originally zero is now upwards of a billion.
7: Right. And also, I mean, odd that an alleged builder does not know that the price is going to double within a very short span of time. Does it make sense that it would cost $1 billion for security adjustments and upgrades? I mean, is it even clear how that money would be tracked? Are these kinds of things tracked closely?
11: Not necessarily. So when money is authorized, it basically puts, hey, you can use up to this amount of money. And then it's basically then up to the White House to figure out how to use it. And so they now have that to use. And so he can use it to adorn his ballroom with gold. They can use it to build whatever they want to build under the ballroom. But the biggest thing to keep in mind is even this whole process started because the president went against, did not go in front of Congress, did not ask the American people to tear down the East Wing. This is not his house. And this is the thing that I think people need to remember. The White House is not the president's house. It's the people's house that they allow the president to live in. So he doesn't have a right to go tearing down parts of it and making a decision. But obviously, clearly he did. And now something has to be built in its place. And he decided it was going to be a big, nice ballroom.
7: Yeah, Congressman Kinzinger, appreciate it. Thank you. Up next, the cruise ship hit with the deadly Hanta virus outbreak is now sailing to a port. We'll tell you where it's going as health officials are trying to rush to find anyone who came in contact with those who died and those who are sick. Plus, we remember CNN founder Ted Turner, who died today at the age of 87. His incredible life legacy ahead.
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30: The itch and rash of moderate to severe eczema disrupts my skin. Despite treatment, it's still not under control. Now I have Rinvoq, a once-daily pill that reduces the itch and helps clear the rash of eczema fast. Some felt significant itch relief as early as 2 days. And some achieved dramatic skin clearance as early as 2 weeks. Many saw clear or almost clear skin.
31: Rinvoq can lower ability to fight infections. Before treatment, test for TB and do blood work. Serious infections, blood clots, some fatal. Cancers including lymphoma and skin, serious allergic reactions, GI tears, death, heart attack, and stroke occurred. CV event risk increases.
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7: The cruise ship with a deadly Hanta virus outbreak has left the Cape Verde area off the coast of West Africa, is heading towards Spain's Canary Islands. Three passengers have died. Three others who were sick were evacuated today, and two others are hospitalized, including one in Switzerland, where health officials are scrambling to try to trace who they may have come in contact with, while officials may be getting closer to figuring out the source. Randy Kaye tonight has more.
41: This was an expedition boat, and many of the people on board were doing bird watching.
42: Turns out a bird watching tour may be the source of this Hantavirus outbreak. According to the Associated Press, two Argentine officials investigating how this started said their government is leaning toward the idea that a Dutch couple contracted the virus while bird watching in the city of Ushuaia, Argentina, before boarding the ship. The AP reports the couple visited a landfill during the tour and may have been exposed to infected rodents. That 70-year-old Dutch man was the first to die on the ship, days after they left port in Argentina. His 69-year-old wife died about 2 weeks later. The rest of the people on board, including nearly 150 passengers, are now on a 3 to 4 day journey from Cape Verde to Tenerife in the Canary Islands. Spain has agreed to receive the ship there. Upon arrival, the plan is for all passengers to be taken to a nearby airport and sent back to their home countries. The 14 Spanish citizens will be examined and go directly into quarantine at a Madrid hospital.
43: This is the country of Cape Verde in front of us, but it is forbidden to go down to it.
42: This travel vlogger on board posted on social media about the predicament they now find themselves in.
43: Today was supposed to be the last day of our 35-day trip on the Atlantic, but it is clear that our journey will not end here because Cape Verde refused to receive us on its coast.
42: Earlier today, this medical evacuation boat removed three sick people from the ship. On their way to the Netherlands, a source from Spain's health ministry told CNN that Morocco refused to let the plane carrying two of the evacuees land to refuel. Instead, it made an unscheduled landing at Gran Canaria Airport to do so.
41: People are usually infected through contact with infected rodents or their urine, their droppings, or their saliva. Human-to-human transmission is uncommon.
42: Yet in this case, the World Health Organization believes the virus may have been transmitted person to person on board. And just today, following lab tests, confirmed this is the Andes strain of the virus, which has spread among close contacts before.
41: We're also working with authorities for anyone that has left the ship.
42: In fact, the Swiss Federal Office of Public Health has confirmed that a passenger who traveled on the first leg of the voyage and disembarked at St. Helena on April 24th has now tested positive for hantavirus. That passenger, according to the cruise company, is being treated at a hospital in Zurich. His wife, who was with him, has not shown symptoms but is self-isolating as a precaution.
7: Randy joins us now. What about the Swiss passenger?
0: Well, we know a little bit more. We know from the cruise company that he disembarked early on April 24th in St. Helena. But what we don't know, Anderson, is when and how he got back to Switzerland. We don't know how many countries he traveled through or how many people he came into close contact with.
7: He was on.
0: Right. We just have no idea. So that's certainly those are certainly some questions that need to be answered. And also tonight, Anderson, we're learning that the Georgia Department of Health is now monitoring two people from Georgia who were on that ship who also disembarked early on. They say that they are in good health, they're showing no signs of infection, and they're following all of the CDC mm-hmm. recommendations. Now, of course, the World Health Organization is saying this is not the next COVID. They're warning against that. But it's important to note that the virus can stay dormant in someone's system for up to 8 weeks before showing any symptoms. So these people are going to get off this ship in the Canary Islands. We don't know of any plan to quarantine others except for the people from Spain who are mm-hmm. going to the hospital in Madrid to quarantine. So we need to know what's going to happen wow. and where these people are going wow. to go.
7: Randy Kay, thank you. Sure. Very scary. It is a story spanning the globe, yet touching individual lives, the kind of story that Ted Turner built CNN to report. Sadly, this one is about him. Ted Turner died today. He was 87 years old, and what a force of nature and a pioneer, not just in cable news, but baseball and boat racing and bison preservation and world peace. Here he is. It'll be 46 years ago next month, launching what would become what you are seeing right now.
1: To act upon one's convictions while others wait, to create a positive force in a world where cynics abound, to provide information to people when it wasn't available before, I dedicate the news channel for America, the cable news network.
7: Well, he fought a lot of skeptics, many of whom ran broadcast networks, to even get to that moment, which he later said he'd been thinking of for years.
2: Well, I actually thought about it back in 74, 75, 6 years before I did it. I thought it would be really convenient whenever you got home to be able to tune into the news instead of having to get home at 6:30 or wait till 11 o'clock, because in those days, the news only came on in the early evening and very late.
7: Well, the idea caught on slowly at first, and suddenly one January, Ted Turner's brainchild was in the right place at the right time in a way that no one else was.
3: This is something is happening outside. Peter Arnett, join me here. Let's describe to our viewers what we're seeing. The skies over Baghdad have been illuminated. We're seeing bright flashes going off all over the sky.
7: Skies over Baghdad have been illuminated. That was CNN's Bernie Shaw. Peter Arnett was there and company at the network that Ted built at the start of Operation Desert Storm. Two other CNN veterans, television pioneers, join us now. CNN's Christiane Amanpour and PBS's Judy Woodruff. What a remarkable person to have graced this planet and created so much, a complex figure. Christiane, people tell stories about Ted Turner in the early days of CNN walking through the newsroom, like here in his bathrobe, grabbing coffee in the break room, getting snacks. What do you remember about him from back then?
4: that. I remember that. I
7: was hard to forget.
4: An entry-level desk assistant, and he would come down really, really early, or whenever it was. I was on an overnight shift or an early morning shift, and it was like the parting of the Red Sea. We'd all just sort of stand back and let the great man walk forward, and thinking, what is he doing in his pajamas and his bathrobe? But I just thought it was so unbelievably cool, because right there and then you saw that this truly great man was a man of the people, so to speak. You know, there was very little sort of barrier between him and us. Not that we were all friends and on first name basis, we worked for him, but we knew that he was absolutely in love with CNN, loved the creation that he made, and loved the impact that it was having, and all of us willing foot soldiers, you know, saluting and following our commanding officer into battle, which literally we did, through thick and thin, through when he could make payroll, maybe when he couldn't. And it was just the most exhilarating experience, amazing, especially for a young entry-level, you know, wannabe foreign correspondent like myself.
7: But he created a place that an entry-level desk assistant could become a foreign correspondent, and one of the greatest that has ever been, where if you were at a broadcast network, that would never have happened back then in that time in this way. Judy, you had such a great story about meeting with Ted Turner in Atlanta before taking the job at CNN. You asked him how he felt about women journalists. Would you mind sharing that?
5: Oh, I'd be happy to. I've told the story many times. But what happened was that Tom Johnson, who was then the head of CNN, had approached me about leaving PBS, where I was, to come to work as an anchor in Washington for CNN. And he and I had conversations that went on for months. And finally, we agreed, except he said, you know, we really have to have the final conversation with Ted, who's on board, but you need to go talk to him. So I'm in his office. I walk in, and one of the very first questions I asked him was, what do you think about, I need to know, how do you feel about women in journalism? Do you take women seriously? And he looked at me, put his hands on his hips, and he said, are you serious? I'm married to Jane Fonda. And that, I have to say, that shut it down.
7: Christian, I mean, it was remarkable watching you cover the first Gulf War from the Middle East. Obviously, it had not been done in that way before CNN, the idea of a 24-hour news with reporters on the ground inside Baghdad. CNN was able to operate when others, their satellites were shut. I mean, their systems were shut down.
4: Yeah, well, look, CNN, people forget that he created CNN, as you pointed out, with that fantastic video clip about why he did it in 1980, 46 years ago. Then he went international in 1985 and essentially helped break down the barriers of information around the world in so many nations, which only had state-controlled media in the dictatorships and authoritarian countries. If they could get a satellite downlink, and many people did surreptitiously, they could see different parts of the world and different information that they were getting force-fed by their own states. So when it came to the first Gulf War, CNN was overseas. No other TV network had the capacity to be broadcast all over the world like that, and in real time. It was startup before startup. It was VOD, video on demand, before there was such a thing. I mean, he was so ahead of his time. But even the so-called enemy camp watched and understood, and the, you know, halls of power in almost every country in the world had CNN. So when it came time to that particular moment, CNN's amazing group of pioneers, like producer Robert Wiener, and there was Nick Robertson, who was an engineer then, and Eason Jordan and Tom Johnson, all those people, and Ted Turner, basically said that we have the technology, we can do it. And Ted said, and this is crucial for today, we must cover all sides of the story. We must be across those front lines, even if the president and chief of, the chairman of the Joint Chiefs is telling us that's enemy territory and your people might get killed in the war, we will stay, of course, only volunteers. And we did. And that launched CNN into the global stratosphere. Yeah. Before that, CNN was purely American, and this made it a global behemoth.
7: He also, I mean, Judy, he revolutionized not just news and journalism, but what television could be. Where do you think that kind of determination, that vision for the future came from?
5: You know, that's a hard question to answer. Anderson, we know very well now the story of his growing up. His father was a successful businessman in advertising in Atlanta, but he took his own life. And that had to have had a profound effect on Ted. There were times in his life when he battled depression. I think he dealt with so much. I mean, Christiane was closer to him than I was, but from my sense of him, he was someone who dealt with whatever came along by just dealing with it. He would say what was on his mind. And I have to share with you a story. After he had lost CNN and it was Time Warner and AOL, I was at an event in New York and I was walking with Richard Parsons, who was then the head of Time Warner overseeing CNN. And there were a lot of, frankly, people were being laid off. A lot of them. Ted was very unhappy about this. I had seen him. He was across the stairway and he yelled over to me and to Dick. He said, "Hey, Judy, have they fired you yet?" He was so... he would say what was on his mind.
4: Yeah.
5: And he knew that Dick Parsons was standing there listening.
7: Yeah. Judy Woodruff, Christian Amtenpour, it's great talking to you guys. Thank you so much. And remembering this remarkable, remarkable man. Really appreciate it. We'll be right back.
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7: An update now on a story brought to you about some 1,100 Afghan refugees, many of whom contributed to the United States war effort, who may now be sent to the Democratic Republic of Congo or back to Afghanistan and the Taliban. That's according to a report of the New York Times. They were originally brought to Qatar in what was supposed to be a temporary stop after being cleared to come to the United States. The Trump administration now has ended that program, won't allow them here. Sean Van Diver is president of the aid group Afghan EVAC, which is launching a high-profile open letter opposing the policy. Goes public tonight. He joins us now. So, Sean, well, first of all, what is this open letter? Who signed on so far?
16: Sure. Thank you so much for having me on today, Anderson. This open letter is signed by over 600 people. There's about 100 organizations. There's former chairman of the Joint Chiefs, Mike Mullen, General Stan McChrystal, over 30 retired ambassadors, and hundreds of veterans, faith leaders, and everyday Americans, all saying one thing: do not send our allies to the Congo. They stood up for us. Don't send them somewhere dangerous. Bring them here to the United States.
7: I think a lot of people don't realize some of these are also family members of active duty U.S. military personnel.
16: That's exactly right. Over 150 of the people there are family members of active duty U.S. service members. The camp is made up of 42% children, and then 50-50 men to women, which means there's about 800 women and children who are there, potentially being sent to Congo or literally anywhere but the United States if the State Department has their way.
7: And these people were evacuated to Qatar. This was like the way station. They would go through security clearances, and then the Trump administration changed their policy and doesn't want any Afghans coming anymore.
16: That's exactly right. We had 5,000 Afghans a month, our allies leaving Afghanistan, going all over the world to places like this. It was working. They were vetted. And on day one, President Trump shut it down. We need your viewers to sign our letter if they go to afghanevac.org/sign. And we need them to donate to support our efforts so we can keep fighting this heinous decision at afghanevac.org/donate.
7: What is the likelihood of I mean, the administration changing its policy? Are they engaging with your organization at all?
16: Afghan EVAC has always been about regular people standing up and fighting for doing the right thing, fighting for our American dream and our American promise. And we can still do that. We've seen success. We're going to continue to see success, but only if we continue to see everyday Americans stand up and say, hell no.
7: Sean Van Diver, appreciate your time tonight. Thank you very much.
16: Thank you so much.
7: The news continues. The Source with Caitlin Collins starts now. I'll see you tomorrow.
17: A single page. That is the length of the president's latest proposal to end the war with Iran. I'm Caitlin Collins, and this is The Source.

0: Tonight, sources say there are signs of movement from Iran and signs of skepticism inside the White House. Officials familiar with the talks say that Tehran appears to be inching closer to United States demands to bring an end to the war. And if you're thinking, yeah, I've heard that before, you're not wrong. But what you haven't heard is this. The U.S. proposal that is now at the center of these negotiations is apparently only one page long, leaving the toughest, thorniest issues for later. In the Oval Office today, flanked by UFC fighters promoting an upcoming event, President Trump indicated that the ball is in Iran's court.
1: I think we won. Now it's only a question of, look, if we left right now Iran, it would take them 20 years to rebuild. You would call that we're in good shape, right?
2: Fantastic.
1: We're in good shape. And now we're doing well. Now we have to get what we have to get. If we don't do that, we'll have to go a big step further. But with that being said, they want to make a deal. We've had very good talks over the last 24 hours, and it's very possible that we'll make a deal.
0: Well, Iran says it's still reviewing the document. U.S. officials say that the brief memo is the point to coax the Iranians back to the negotiating table. That leaves us tonight, of course, with a cliffhanger. What is the president demanding? What is he willing to kick down the road? And will it be enough to finally break this stalemate? Two of my top foreign policy sources are here tonight with details and analysis in moments. And if things don't go the way the president wants, he also warned that the United States will start bombing Iran again at what he claims will be a, quote, much higher level and intensity than before. But he signaled that Tehran isn't on the clock.
1: Never a deadline. It'll happen. It'll happen, but never a deadline.
0: The president saying there are never a deadline, of course, is the same president who has also extended several deadlines during these negotiations. And as we bring you those headlines from around the world tonight, and we wait to see what happens next between the United States and Iran, I want to recognize the reason that we're able to do so. The reason that CNN is even on the air right now. Ted Turner, a true pioneer, a titan of his industry, and the founder of CNN, died today at the age of 87. He once famously lamented that after working until 7 o'clock or so each night, he would never be home in time to catch the network broadcast. He knew he wasn't alone in that and missing the news, and so he changed it. 46 years later, here we are. It's hard to wrap your mind around just how transformative Ted Turner truly was, making news available at any hour, anywhere in the world. But perhaps it's put best by the reporters that he hired all those years ago.
3: He was somebody who believed in breaking down the barriers between peoples and between nations. I remember when I was still, you know, in 1980s in New York and I was climbing up the ranks. I started in September 1983 in Atlanta. And I remember when he banned the word foreign and I was absolutely devastated. I wanted to be a foreign correspondent like Edward R. Murrow and all those people. And he brought the word international. And it wasn't just a little thing. It was because he didn't want to drive, you know, a wedge into people by calling them foreign, and he didn't want to have separation. Imagine that kind of leader.
0: Ted Turner's philosophy, as my friend Wolf Blitzer always reminds us, is that the news comes first. The news is the star. You'll hear much more this hour on Ted Turner's life and his legacy that we all seek to proudly carry on. But just as Ted said, the news is the star. So that's where we're going to start tonight. I mentioned my expert sources who are here with me tonight. Kareem Sajapour is the Iran expert and the senior fellow at the Carnegie Endowment for International Peace. David Sanger is the White House and national security correspondent for the New York Times. You're both here tonight, and it's great to have you, especially as we are in this moment that I feel like so many people, David Sanger, may say, we keep hearing this, that Iran is saying one thing, the United States is saying another, we're getting closer to a deal, a deal's not happening. Now we're hearing tonight at CNN that Iran is expected to respond tomorrow to this U.S. proposal. David, as you're trying to make sense of this, what is your sense of this?
4: Well, Caitlin, my first sense of this is that even if Iran agreed to everything on this one-page document, and we've heard pieces of it, but we don't understand all of it, it wouldn't constitute what I think you and I would call a deal. It's more an agenda of what needs to be negotiated. I don't know how you can call it a deal if it kicks all of the nuclear issues to a later negotiation, one that's supposed to take place in 30 days, but which I think most of us who've watched nuclear negotiations know could take months, if not years. There's a reason that it took 2 years for the Obama administration to negotiate their agreement, which ran 160 pages, to make sure that the Iranians couldn't make their way through many loopholes. So I'm sure the president will sell it as a deal, but what it really will be would be an agenda for discussion. It may get the strait reopened, and I think he's very desperate to do that before he arrives in China on Wednesday night, Beijing time, because I think he wants to be able to say to the Chinese he has solved the problem that is keeping 30% or more of their oil and gas bottled up in the Persian Gulf. So he's under pressure from Congress, from his own party. And so what you're going to see is a one-page outline.
0: Yeah, and he did predict today, to your point on the timing of the China trip, he said maybe this should be done in a week. Obviously, that would be right when he's departing Washington to make it to China. Kareem, I mean, as you look at this, what's your sense of everything?
2: Well, as usual, Caitlin, I very much agree with David. And one of the reasons why this is going to be a long process is that there is really zero trust between the United States and Iran. And negotiations between the United States and Iran are always a zero-sum game. It's not two parties who are trying to get to yes. It's two parties who, I said, you know, deeply mistrust each other. And for the government of Iran, when they sense that President Trump's resolve may be waning or he's eager to conclude this war and move on to the next topic, that's when their demands will actually go, will increase. So, you know, as David said, yeah, maybe we have a one-page agenda about the contours of what a deal would look like. Obviously, that will be about enriched uranium, the highly enriched uranium stockpile, and the future of the Strait of Hormuz. But this process is going to probably be with us for months to come.
0: I mean, months to come, David, is pretty stark, because you mentioned Congress and the president's party. You know, that's because they're hearing from their constituents who are paying so much money for gas right now. I mean, it's surged more than 50% of what it was at the beginning of this war. And the president today was talking about oil prices. And this is what he told reporters inside the Oval.
1: I thought oil prices would go to $200, $250. It's at $100 now. And I think you're surprised, and I'm surprised. But even if it went to $200, it would have been worth it. I understand that. We had just set a record, 50,000 on the Dow, 7,000 on the S&P, a record. And I said, I hate to do this, but we have to make an excursion down to Iran because we can't let them have a nuclear weapon.
0: I wonder, David, how you think that hits when the national average for a gallon of gas is now at $4.50 for the first time in 4 years.
4: Right. I mean, what he's essentially saying is be thankful it's at $4.50. It could be at $8 or $9, right? The second part, if you take the elements of what he said, were it was worth it to get rid of their nuclear program. And perhaps it is. I mean, their nuclear program has been a huge threat, and the United States has tried this across four or five presidencies to solve it. But we don't have any indication yet that he's done a thing about the nuclear program. The nuclear material, which I think he did a good job of bombing and encasing last June, is sitting right where it was. The Iranian nuclear equipment is sitting right where it was. He may, at the end of the day here, get them to ship it out to Russia, as President Obama got 97% of it shipped out in 2015 and 16. He may, at the end of the day, get them to give up further enrichment for some period of time. But he has a really high bar here, because he not only has to strike a deal, he has to show that he strikes a deal that addressed all of the criticisms that he had of the 2015 deal, which you remember he pulled out of in 3 years later in 2018. So he's set himself a really high bar for what this agreement's got to look like. And Kareem had it just right. The Iranians sense that he can't afford to restart the war.
0: Yeah. Well, and Kareem, on that front, part of the confusion that people might have as they're listening to this tonight is the president just had this big reversal on escorting vessels through the Strait of Hormuz. We heard the Secretary of State talking about it. NBC is reporting tonight that's because this move by the Trump administration caught the Saudis off guard. It surprised them. It angered them, apparently. I mean, when you hear that, what do you make of the fact that they didn't know about it and they didn't like it when they did hear about it?
2: Well, one of the things which all of our regional allies in the Persian Gulf, whether that's Saudi Arabia, United Arab Emirates, Kuwait, Bahrain, a profound concern they have is indeed the future of the Strait of Hormuz, because before this war, the Strait was an international waterway, and they're incredibly dependent on that for, you know, both exporting their energy and importing critical items that makes their economy and nations run. And Iran is now trying to essentially normalize and formalize its control over the Strait to turn it into a revenue generator and to deter potentially future attacks against it. And so that wasn't on the agenda item before this war began, but it is going to be an agenda item now. And if this war somehow concludes with Iran having some control over the Strait, it's going to be a big defeat for the president.
0: Kareem Sajapour and David Sanger, it is always great to have the two of you here to break down the headlines with us. So thank you so much.
4: Thank you, Caitlin.
2: Thank you.
0: And up next, as I mentioned, we tonight are remembering a legend and a true visionary, the CNN founder, Ted Turner. He worked with two people that incredibly closely that are going to join me in the early days of this network.
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14: Ted Turner, the man who launched CNN, died today at the age of 87. He started this company nearly 46 years ago, transforming how the United States, and really the entire world, watched the news with the first ever 24-hour news channel.
15: Well, I actually thought about it back in 74, 75, 6 years before I did it. I thought it would be really convenient whenever you got home to be able to tune into the news instead of having to get home at 6:30 or wait till 11 o'clock, because in those days, the news only came on in the early evening and very late.
14: And tonight, as we sit here nearly 46 years after the launch of this network, we strive to practice the principles that Ted set out for CNN.
16: I want to present both sides of controversial stories and let the viewers make up their mind rather than having Walter Cronkite make it up for you. He's always recommending what people ought to think. CNN didn't do that. We let people think for themselves. I figured that was the best way a democracy should be run.
14: Ted Turner did many things in his storied career and life, but he called CNN the greatest achievement of his life. And to help remember his life and his enduring legacy, my sources tonight are two people who knew him well, the CEO of C-SPAN, the former CNN vice president and our D.C. bureau chief, Sam Feist, and a trailblazing CNN Day One original, the former anchor and executive, Mary Alice Williams. And it is amazing to have both of you here tonight. But Mary Alice, you were hired by Ted and you helped oversee the construction of the New York bureau. And I mean, those early days of CNN, I'll never forget when I read the first book on

0: what it was like. I mean, it was chaotic. It was crazy. It was new.
1: And man, do I have stories. But Ted's motto was lead, follow, or get out of the way. You know, so we didn't have a lot of choices. But, you know, when you think of it, back in 1980, Ted was a wild man. I mean, a go-for-broke idea guy who believed that if all of us could see each other, the craziest idea perhaps with CNN, but he believed that if all of us could see each other, that we had shared challenges, that we could share practical solutions, that there was a chance, maybe a chance at world peace. He believed that. I know it sounds naive, even far-fetched, but that's the principle on which this network was founded.
0: And what was it like, you know, I mean, now everyone is like, of course, I know what CNN is. You can watch it in other countries. You can see what's going on. But, I mean, in those days, people probably thought you guys were insane.
1: Well, yes, and they called us names. You heard Chicken Noodle News repeated today, I'm sure, a number of times. They did think that we were crazy, but it was, even though the giants of journalism at the time were poo-pooing us, they were coming down to the New York Bureau and cheering us on and saying, I remember Mr. Cronkite saying, young lady, I'm going to teach you how to read 5 newspapers a day. I'll never forget that. But it was, I think the fun fact that people don't realize is that Ted and I had a rough beginning. He was my great supporter and dear friend, but we had a bit of a rough beginning. I was flown down to Atlanta so that Ted could meet the New York bureau chief. And I didn't make it into the door of his office when he was standing up and saying, a woman, nobody told me. It was 1980, baby steps, 1980. And we, in short order, came to an agreement, sort of set of boundaries. And he became a great fan and a great friend. And in a short order, so many women were hired at CNN, and especially the New York Bureau, that the WAG started calling us Petticoat Junction.
0: I mean, Sam Feist, I hear you laughing. When you hear that and you think of your decades at CNN, what is your favorite memory of Ted Turner?
2: Like Mary Alice, we have so many. You know, I started at CNN in 1990, so CNN was by then maybe a teenager. We were still scrappy. Ted loved to be a part of it. So when I started at CNN, I was working in the Atlanta newsroom. Ted lived right upstairs above the newsroom. And if there was a big news story, and I was working overnights, you could almost count on Ted and his wife, Jane Fonda, to come down the elevator, walk into the newsroom with a plate of cookies and brownies that probably Jane made. They were in their bathrobes. But he would visit with us. He wanted to know what was happening in the news. It was magical. He was a great boss. He was a visionary, and he loved the news. He just loved it, and he loved to be a part of it.
0: Yeah, I mean, and Sam, and obviously, you know, our coverage of the Gulf War is what took CNN from being known as Chicken Noodle News Network. I want you to listen to something that Ted Turner said about that coverage and what it meant for CNN.
3: I got up and I turned on the television and I turned to NBC, and there was Tom Brokaw talking about the war. And I flipped over to ABC, and there was Peter Jennings talking about, sitting at the desk, talking about the war. And I flipped over to CBS, and there was either Dan Rather or Walter Cronkite, whoever was there, talking about the war. And then I flipped over to CNN, and there was the war. I missed the first shot, but not by much, maybe 5 minutes or so. And I said, I still believe that was the greatest scoop in the history of journalism.
0: I mean, Sam, it really says something about the reach CNN had in that moment.
2: It was the first time a war had ever been seen live on television. The prior war in the United States was the Vietnam War. None of that was live on television. The Gulf War was remarkable. We all remember Bernard Shaw in the Al Rashid Hotel, telling the world what he was seeing. The skies over Baghdad are illuminated. And then we saw live from the battlefield live television pictures from Iraq, from Saudi Arabia, beamed around the world. It was remarkable at the time. We take it as second nature now. But no one had ever imagined that. And I think it didn't just change journalism. It changed warfare. And it ultimately created what I think Ted wanted to create. And as Mary Alice noted, that he thought he could create peace this way, a global village where we all could talk to each other at the same time in a way we weren't able to do before CNN.
0: Yeah. I mean, just in that moment, it also speaks to his legacy. It's going to, I mean, his, you look at his life, but his legacy will go on forever. I mean, it's not an overstatement to say that he changed and transformed the news business.
1: The news business and the world as we understood each other. I remember in 1989, Bernard Shaw and I were sent to the funeral of Emperor Hirohito, the last of the World War II enemy combatants. And every king, every president and prime minister, every queen in the world was there for that funeral. And I thought, right, because we've all watched each other and they all knew what was going on.
0: Yeah. Well, it changed also global affairs. I mean, Christian was talking about how he didn't want to use the word foreign. He wanted to use the word right. International. I'd actually never heard that before until she said it today. But I mean, it changed that they could also watch the news from around the world and see what was happening in a way that they could not before.
1: I was struck that in being reminded that he said, I dedicate this television network to the United States of America. And in fact, in very short order, he had made it a global entity.
0: Yeah. I mean, Sam, you must have been talking to so many CNNers today about his legacy. Did you have a favorite story that you heard?
2: Well, first of all, you mentioned the word foreign. When he banned the F word, it was called the F word at CNN. Anyone who used the word foreign was fined $50 out of their paycheck. And it was no joke. And it didn't take much time for a few people to be fined. And no one used the word foreign again.
0: Wow.
2: We quickly had an international desk and international right. correspondents and international bureaus. But it was real. And Christiane was right. It changed the way we thought about the word. And nobody, and I think still today, nobody uses the F word anywhere around CNN. It just doesn't come into your vocabulary.
0: I love that quote Mary Alice used. Lead, follow,
1: or
0: get out of the way. Sam Feist and Mary Alice Williams, thank you both so much for being here tonight.
2: Thanks, thank Caitlin.
0: Up next here for us on The Source, back to the news in Washington, closed-door testimony from Commerce Secretary Howard Lutnick on his relationship with Jeffrey Epstein. My congressional source was in the room questioning him what she heard next.
4: Hi, I'm Kingston Bagpuse. Some people say Talk Sports is possessed by the Premier League, but that's just not cricket. 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
0: For nearly 5 hours today, the Commerce Secretary, Howard Lutnick, was grilled by the House Oversight Committee on his relationship with Jeffrey Epstein. His voluntary sit-down happened after months of questions from both parties following the release of the Epstein files that directly contradicted what he had claimed last October about severing ties with Epstein in 2005.
24: We left. And in the 6 or 8 steps it takes to get from his house to my house, my wife and I decided that I will never be in the room with that disgusting person ever again.
0: Really?
24: So I was never in the room with him socially, for business, or for even philanthropy. If that guy was there, I wasn't going because he's gross.
0: Emails published by the Trump Justice Department that date back to 2011 show that Lutnick did actually meet with Epstein several times. And lawmakers pointed also, despite those comments that you heard there, to this photo from the files showing Howard Lutnick in the blue shirt here on Jeffrey Epstein's private island, a 2012 visit that Lutnick defended later on Capitol Hill.
25: We had lunch on the island. That is true, for an hour, and we left with all of my children, with my nannies and my wife all together. We were on family vacation. We were not apart. To suggest there was anything untoward about that in 2012, I don't recall why we did it, but
26: Mr.
25: We did.
26: Secretary.
0: As for what happened behind closed doors during Howard Lutnick's interview with the Oversight Committee today, which was transcribed but not recorded on video, it depends on who you ask and really what side of the aisle they sit on.
27: If Donald Trump had seen the video transcript, he would have fired Howard Lutnick.
1: It was really embarrassing.
2: I feel very comfortable saying that Howard Lutnick is a pathological liar who is enabling the most egregious cover-up in American history.
3: I feel compelled to have to come out and clean up and correct some of the statements that the Democrats made. I couldn't believe as I was getting updates of what they were saying. And I hope that when you get the transcripts, you fact-check them on what they say. This is a habit of the Democrats on this committee coming out telling you all stuff that was said that was not said.
0: My source tonight was among the lawmakers in the room today, Democratic Congresswoman Yasemin Ansari of Arizona. And thank you for being here. I mean, you heard Chairman Comer there. You said Howard Lutnick is a pathological liar. Why?
4: Thanks, Caitlin. You just showed a clip of Howard Lutnick from the podcast last year where he very forcefully says that he thought Jeffrey Epstein was disgusting and that him and his wife agreed that he would never see him again or have a personal or professional relationship. We grilled him today on that. We went line by line over the transcript from that podcast. And what was so jarring was that the secretary doubled down and tried to say that he was not lying in that podcast. He really was trying to redefine what he meant when he said, you know, I would never have this relationship. He kept saying, I, as a man, would never again be in a room with Howard Lutnick. So trying to say that he meant by himself, then of course we know that in 2012, he took his entire family to Jeffrey Epstein's island. I then asked him about whether or not he knew about the sweetheart deal in 2008 and the many allegations against Epstein, saying that he was a child abuser. Howard Lutnick tried to tell me that he had never heard of those things back in 2012. He had no idea. To me, as a woman, I was the only female member of Congress who took part in the transcribed interviews today. I found that appalling. I mean, I was a child at the time when this happened, and I remember hearing about Jeffrey Epstein and what he was accused of, and then, of course, what he got the sweetheart plea deal for, which was still solicitation of a minor. So I do hope the only thing I would agree with Chairman Comer on there is that I do hope Americans read the interview and read what happened today. It's very disappointing that they won't be able to see the video like they saw with the Clintons.
0: Did Howard Lutnick say anything else about that visit to Jeffrey Epstein's island?
4: He just repeated the same lines that it was, you know, very short, that he kept repeating that his family was there, his staff was there. The line that he actually repeated, I will have to count. It felt to me like 20 or 30 times that the interactions he's ever had with Epstein, the several that he's had, were meaningless and inconsequential. That's what he said repeatedly. But to me, I mean, this all just comes back to the fact that he did lie to the American people very blatantly. And then today to say that, to try to change the definition of words. I mean, it is so black and white. You said you never saw this person again. You were so disgusted by him in 2005. Your wife was so uncomfortable with him. But then you took your wife to his island just 7 years later. None of it makes sense.
0: You know, this will be a transcript that we'll see or we'll be able to read. Chairman Comer said that's because it was a voluntary interview from Howard Lutnick. But, you know, when you're reading something and seeing something, it's often sometimes has a different interpretation. Do you think there's anything that people won't be able to glean from the transcript that happened in the room?
4: Yeah, that's absolutely true. I mean, I think the defensiveness, the body language, all of that won't be seen. But I still actually do think that reading the back and forth will be very revealing in and of itself, because it's just so baffling. Like the way he tries to get out. If I were him and all of this had come to light, I don't understand why you don't just admit that you were lying. But he refused to do that. And he tried to say he didn't lie. So I still highly recommend every American who cares about justice for the victims here reads this. And I think that the secretary should resign and that we need to actually bring him back again in the future.
0: Congresswoman Yasemin Ansari, we will obviously all be reading that transcript. Thank you for joining us tonight.
4: Thank you.
0: Up next, there's new reporting we're also covering here from The Atlantic on what the FBI director allegedly gives out to people he meets in his capacity. Plus, breaking news from health officials who are in Georgia say that they're now monitoring two people who just got back home after traveling on that cruise ship that had the hantavirus outbreak.
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0: When you meet officials in Washington, you might get their business card, maybe their social media handle, maybe a commemorative challenge coin, something that the president is a big fan of and keeps on the Resolute desk in the Oval Office. But apparently, depending on who you meet, you might actually get a bottle of liquor. There's new reporting from The Atlantic tonight that details a, quote, personalized bourbon stash that the FBI director, Kash Patel, travels with. The bottle is apparently engraved with the words Kash Patel, FBI director, and an FBI badge. And sources tell The Atlantic that, quote, Patel has given out bottles to FBI staff as well as civilians that he encounters in his duties. And that Patel, quote, and his team have transported the whiskey using a DOJ plane, including when he went to Milan during the Olympics in February. Now, the FBI is not disputing this reporting. A spokesperson actually tells the outlet tonight, quote, the bottles in question are part of a tradition in the FBI that started well over a decade ago, long before Director Patel arrived. Senior Bureau officials have long exchanged commemorative items in formal gift settings consistent with ethics rules. Director Patel has followed all applicable ethical guidelines and pays for any personal gift himself. My political sources are here with me at the table tonight. Former Democratic congressman from New York, Mondaire Jones, and former Republican congressman from Michigan, Peter Meyer. Mondaire Jones, did you ever get a personalized bottle of bourbon when you were in Washington?
1: No, not.
0: Are you sad about that?
1: Not from a government official at the FBI or elsewhere.
0: I mean, but I think the larger context of this is obviously the reporting that they're suing the Atlantic over, which is FBI employees and people telling the Atlantic that they thought that he had excessive alcohol use and whatnot, something he vehemently denied and obviously took them to court over. But what do you make of this?
2: Well, and I will say for the record, I have been gifted bottles of bourbon and scotch and whiskey. All three.
0: From whom?
2: You can accept gifts as long as they're under $50 and not solicited as a member of Congress. I did not solicit it, but I may have mentioned liking whiskey on a podcast one time. And next thing I know, we were clearing it through the ethics office. So there is a very strong tradition in Washington, D.C. of gifting alcohol. And in this case, Woodford Reserve, pretty good taste.
0: I guess the question, though, is the FBI director is different than a man, no offense, a member of Congress getting a bottle of whiskey from somebody. I mean,
5: if we're being honest, the primary issue here is that it's been reported by the same outlet that the FBI director has a drinking problem, right? And so this latest data point, it's hard to separate that from the broader context of alleged alcoholism, alleged dereliction of duty on the job, you know, sort of alleged not taking his responsibilities seriously and being more interested in sort of traveling the world on the government's dime with his girlfriend. And now apparently an investigation into who leaked this information to that same journalist at the Atlantic. I mean, that's the real problem here. And it is something that I think the American people deserve answers to from a waste, fraud, and abuse standpoint, which even conservatives, you know, I think are increasingly concerned about when it comes to this FBI director.
2: And just in practical terms, I mean, it's more than likely that Republicans lose the House, which means that there'll be House oversight hearings from the Democratic side, you know, in the majority, that will be looking at all number of things and doing anything that raises your profile. Probably not in the best interest.
0: Yeah, and we know that Elena Treen, my colleague, reported this week, the White House is kind of embracing staff there for what that's going to look like and how
2: as they should. As I think it's the appropriate type of preparation.
0: Yeah, because it can be pretty brutal. I mean, this had me thinking about the Justice Department overall. And actually, President Obama sat down for this interview with Stephen Colbert, where he talked in a way that we don't always hear from him about his concerns about the Justice Department.
6: The idea is that the Attorney General is the people's lawyer. It's not the president's consigliere. There's a bunch of stuff that, you know, we can overcome. We can't overcome the politicization of the criminal justice system, the awesome power of the state. You can't have a situation in which whoever's in charge of the government starts using that to go after their political enemies.
0: Do you agree that that's something we, as he puts it, as a country, will not be able to overcome?
5: It's the thing I worry most about. Look, I'm optimistic that the next president of the United States will be a Democrat, and that we will once again have a government that, you know, is led by people who care about ethics and who are at least trying to preserve the norms that preexisted Donald Trump's presidency. But I share the former president's concern about the politicization of the criminal justice system in particular, because I worry about the American people just becoming numb to a lot of the conduct that we are seeing, you know, the direct involvement of Donald Trump in prosecuting decisions that are being made by the Attorney General of the United States, by investigatory decisions being made by the FBI director. That's hard to come back from, because there was already a large group of people in this country who felt like the Justice Department was politicized. And they felt that way because, to be candid, a lot of Republicans were saying that the Justice Department was politicized and weaponized under President Biden, even though there was no evidence to support that. His own Justice Department, we'll recall, indicted his own son, right? I mean, there's no better rebuttal to that. Yeah, and you know what? He was guilty of a number of the things that he was, in fact, he was convicted of a number of things. And so the counterpoint can't be, oh, well, the Biden Justice Department indicted and got convictions against the current president of the United States as an example of weaponization when his criminality is out there in the open and the vast majority of it has never even been prosecuted.
0: Yeah, well, and that happened in state court. Of course, the federal charges went away because of, you know, what Judge Eileen Cannon ruled and the fact that he won the election. But to the point overall, do you agree with President Obama on that?
2: It's a little rich coming from President Obama. If I'm Little Sisters of the Poor, I look at that and say, what the hell is this guy talking about? I mean, the thing that I can't really get my head around is in the moment Barack Obama felt like a transformative president, that was somebody who was going to change and alter the course of the country. And he did in many spending related ways. But at the end of the day, you know, it feels in this moment like his presidency never existed. And I think to kind of see him talking on with a late night talk show host, it feels just like a celebration of irrelevance.
0: I mean, well, speaking of weird settings, I don't know if you guys saw what happened in the Oval Office today, but the president was surrounded by UFC fighters because obviously they're hosting a UFC fight at the White House in about 6 weeks from now. They were in the Oval Office. He got a special title belt. He was showing reporters here apparently what this is expected to look like on the South Lawn, these mock renderings of what this is going to look like for this fight celebrating America's 250th birthday. Do you ever think you'd see that?
2: Okay, we should do pay-per-view. It should go to pay down the national debt. We can fully, you know, take care of a lot of expenditures through this, but
0: you should pitch that.
2: Are you not entertained, Caitlin?
0: You should pitch that. Well, entertain's one word for it. I mean, what word would you use?
5: You know, I would use a lot of colorful language. Look, one thing I'll agree with my former colleague on is it can at times feel like the presidency of Barack Obama never existed because we have come so far in terms of the degradation of the Oval Office, like what we just saw in the clip you just showed, that it can feel like how could it be that a country is now in this situation that just, I don't know, was it 8 years ago had a president of the United States who had been elected on bringing people together. That was Barack Obama's candidacy in 2008 and 2012. And it's what inspired people, Republicans and Democrats alike.
0: Yeah. We'll see how the fight goes. I'm not sure if it's going to go to the national debt, but that's a nice idea. Mondaire Jones, Peter Meyer, great to have you both here tonight. Up next for us here, we have breaking news on the cruise ship stricken with hantavirus. Health officials in Georgia say they're monitoring two passengers who just got back home.
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30: If you or a loved one have...
0: Tonight, Georgia health officials say they're monitoring two people who just recently returned home from the cruise ship at the center of a hantavirus outbreak. Officials say they aren't showing any signs of infection and that they are following CDC recommendations after potentially being exposed to an outbreak that killed three people on board and has alarmed global health officials. CNN's Will Ripley has the latest.
31: Off the coast of West Africa, a cruise ship under quarantine.
32: Yeah, that's the doctor.
31: Three more passengers medically evacuated, all tied to a deadly outbreak of hantavirus, a rare, typically rodent-borne disease with no specific treatment or cure. The open decks of the MV Hondius deserted. Dining rooms empty. Passengers told to stay in their cabins.
34: Hi, I'm Jake, and I'm spending the next 35 days crossing the Atlantic, visiting some of the most remote islands in the world.
31: This is how the journey began for Jake Rosmarine, a Boston photographer, one of around 150 people on board.
34: People with families, with lives, with people waiting for us at home.
31: Health officials are now retracing the ship's route, trying to figure out where and when passengers became infected. Their 35-day expedition began from the edge of Antarctica, visiting some of the most remote islands in the South Atlantic.
35: On those islands, there are birds. Some islands have a lot of rodents, others don't.
31: Hantavirus is usually picked up by breathing in particles from rodent droppings or urine. Symptoms often start like the flu, but can quickly cause severe breathing problems, organ failure, and death. The incubation period, 1 to 8 weeks. Lab tests have yet to confirm it, but investigators think this may be a rare South American strain that sometimes spreads not just from rodents, but between people.
35: among the really close contacts, the husband and wife, people who've shared cabins, etc.
31: This small boat medically evacuated a handful of infected passengers. Investigators say the outbreak began in early April. The first victim, a Dutch passenger, died on board April 11th. His wife died around 2 weeks later in a hospital in South Africa. A third passenger, a German national, died on board on May 2nd. A British passenger remains in intensive care. Everyone else stuck on board, undergoing medical checks. A situation Kent and Rebecca Frazier know all too well.
1: You don't know how long you had to stay in the hostel?
31: I met them back in 2020. They were quarantined on the Diamond Princess cruise ship off Japan.
2: What's the hardest part?
3: I'd say the unknown.
31: Rebecca, one of the first Americans to test positive for COVID.
2: There she is. She's standing in the window right now. Rebecca, here we are. Hi.
31: She spent weeks in a Tokyo hospital. Kent was quarantined in their cabin.
5: What would be your advice for passengers stuck on this ship right now?
6: If you start thinking about what's happening around you, it is so difficult to stay away from a mindset where you're getting depressed and just like really fearful what's going to happen. You have to try to stay as upbeat as you can.
31: They know how difficult staying upbeat can be for everyone on the MV Hondius facing fear and uncertainty on a floating quarantine zone.
0: Thank you to Will Ripley for that report. And thank you so much for joining us tonight. CNN News Night with Abby Phillips starts now.
7: Tonight,
8: it's very possible that we'll make a deal.
7: But is the potential deal to end the war with Iran the same or worse than Barack Obama's? Plus,
11: the consumer is really, really firing on all cylinders. Credit card spending is through the roof.
7: The White House touts a statistic that's usually a warning sign for the fate of the economy. Also, one titan likens Zoran Mamdani's tax the rich attacks to racial slurs. And a large majority of Americans scorn the administration's use of religion in war and the use of Jesus to keep score. Live at the table, Bakari Sellers, Scott Jennings, Anna Navarro, Shermichael Singleton, and Kevin O'Leary. Americans with different perspectives aren't talking to each other, but here they do.
12: Good evening, I'm Abby Phillip in New York. Tonight, a renewed push toward peace. In the next 24 hours or so, Iran is expected to respond to the United States' proposal to end the war. Now, both sides are reportedly moving closer to an agreement on a memo that would end the conflict for 30 days so that they can hash out three key sticking points that include Iran's nuclear issues, unfreezing Iranian assets, and future security in the Strait of Hormuz. A source tells CNN that the plan would include a discussion of a moratorium on Iran's enriched uranium for longer than 10 years, and it would require Iran to ship its highly enriched uranium out of the country. Today, President Trump warned that if Iran doesn't agree to this, the United States will begin bombing at a higher level and intensity than before. But later, he expressed optimism about a potential deal.
8: We've had very good talks over the last 24 hours, and it's very possible that we'll make a deal. We've had some good talks before, as you know, and all of a sudden the next day they're like, they forgot what happened.
12: So one-page memorandum that basically buys 30 more days to talk to the Iranians. Scott, why are we in this constant pause to talk, to pause to talk, to pause to talk cycle with Iran?
13: Well, a few things. One, I think Trump does want to end the war. I think he knows we've destroyed basically all the military targets, and so what's left is to negotiate the outcome that he wants, which is no nuclear weapons. So that's number one. Number two, he's got this summit with the Chinese coming up next week. This is an important moment. And in fact, today, the Chinese foreign minister, had the Iranian foreign minister in Beijing. I assume there's some discussions going on with China to bring their pressure to bear before the president gets over there to talk to the Chinese. So that's the second issue. And then the third issue is, I think he's trying to make a deal here, but it's not clear maybe internally who we're making a deal with. It's a little bit divided right now.
12: Yeah.
13: On the what they're trying to do, if we get what they say on the nuclear piece, no pursuit of nuclear weapons, I think that's terrific. The one thing that's not been talked about in the memorandum that I'm interested in is whether we're going to make a deal with them on not pursuing any missile program, because the missiles is what's terrorizing everybody in the Middle East. They apparently possess some missiles that could reach most of Europe. That's a non-starter as well. But the nuclear piece is obviously number one.
4: Yeah, I mean, there are a lot of missing pieces. I mean, it's a one-page memorandum, so clearly it's not going to address all the issues. It doesn't address their support for proxies. It doesn't address, to Scott's point, their missile program. It also has a timeline similar to the JCPOA that, according to our reporting, is longer than 10 years. There's been previous reporting that maybe it was 20 years, but the Iran nuclear deal was 15 years. So we're kind of in the same ballgame that we were in before, except that now Iran is way closer to a nuclear weapon than they were during the JCPOA.
9: The problem is, colloquially, we say that Trump is hustling backwards. I mean, that's what they're doing. That's what this administration is doing. They're selling us a bill of goods. I mean, I don't think anyone around the table, people watching, there's no one out there that says that Iran deserves a nuclear weapon. So let's start with that preface. Let's literally start there to take that argument off the table. But what we are doing is saying, one, we're still giving Iran resources. Two, the Strait of Hormuz wasn't closed before we entered this war. Three, we entered this war without a strategy to get out. We've already lost military members, which is four. We've lost men and women who were battling and wearing our shield on their vest. And five, even more importantly, even today, as we inch closer to what they perceive to be a deal, we are still echoing the same thing that the JCPOA did. And actually, I would argue that the JCPOA actually made sure that Iran was further away from a nuclear weapon than they are today, and they will be under whatever Donald Trump agrees to. We are the definition of hustling backwards, and that is the tragedy.
4: The Strait of Hormuz is still closed, and actually, today, Iran released this website that says, "Welcome to the Persian Gulf Strait Authority." They are asserting control over the strait. They're setting up an entity that would allow them to do things like collect tolls, to manage the inflows and outflows. I mean, this is a different world than we were in before, and that can have profound impacts on the global economy.
10: It's just social media. It's irrelevant. And the way I look at it and why this outcome probably is going to work out is the alignment in the Middle East has changed forever. There was a time only 70 days ago when the countries around Iran would not take issue with them, considering them to be in the circle of friendship, so to speak. They showed their colors by bombing all their neighbors. Mm. They weren't successful, but they caused a lot of economic damage, data centers, oil refineries. Those countries, UAE specifically, which took so much of the brunt because it's so close to the U.S., are forever aligned with the United States now, period. So whatever deal is going to happen, it's going to be with an understanding that odd man out in perpetuity is this rogue country where you've got a militia of 250,000 people. You've got to pay them to kill people, so you can't cut off their oil forever. And right now, every day, they lose $210 million. So there's two ways to tenderize Iran. Shut down the strait so they can't get their oil out. Squeeze their cash so they can't pay the murderers that are in there. Because remember, there's 92 million people, good people. There's a million army controlled by 250,000 paid thug murderers, militia. That's how it works. Now, you cut off that money, the thugs don't get paid. They don't kill anybody anymore. Then maybe you can get a change. But whatever happens from this point on,
4: in a different place, though,
10: it's just the way it is.
4: Because,
10: that's a fact.
4: I think that your presentation of it sounds nice and straightforward. But the reality the reality is that we're dealing with an ideological regime. And we're dealing with an ideological regime that's controlled by the people with the guns. And those people, despite all the economic pressure, contrary to what you are saying, have not backed down. That's why we're in this predicament. Because Trump is talking to some people, but the guys with the guns keep saying no deal.
14: Listen, I genuinely want the United States to succeed. I don't want us to have gone through all of this hell for the last few months to end up in a worse place than where Obama had left us. And I want it to be over quickly. I consume an inordinate amount of news on a daily basis. I can't keep up with what's going on because I feel like you wake up in the morning, you read something in the newspaper. Then by mid-morning, the White House spokesperson or Hegseth or Rubio have come out and said this thing is over. 2 hours later, Trump is tweeting the opposite. And then in the middle of the night, he'll wake up and he'll tweet out some sort of meme that makes absolutely no sense. In the meantime, you've got the Iranians giving him playing from the same hymnal, doing memes of Legos and tweeting things out on social media. I feel like I have heard, I don't know how many times now, in the last, 2.5, 3 months, that this war is almost over, that we are close to a deal. I hope we are close to a deal, but at this point, until I see that deal, I don't know what we're talking about.
4: President Trump was, let me just play what he said today about how this blockade, this naval blockade, has been working.
8: We're dealing with people that want to make a deal very much, and we'll see whether or not they can make a deal that's satisfactory to us. We have it very much under control. The blockade is unbelievable. The Navy's been incredible. The job they did is like a wall of steel.
4: He keeps saying that it's very much under control, but it's not. There's no traffic through the Strait of Hormuz. And in fact, yesterday, they were going to escort ships, and then they abandoned that plan after regional partners, including Pakistan and other regional countries, said, let's stop doing this, because they were coming under fire from Iran.
5: Yeah, sure. Look, this is complicated. The JCPOA took 20 months, almost 2 years, of intense negotiations back and forth. 6 months in, they thought they were close, and then it took another 6 months, they thought they were close, and it took almost 2 years. And so I think sometimes this is complicated stuff. I know there are different positions about whether or not the conflict should have even started. People can argue that. But I think at this point, we can't look backwards. And so I think the American people just have to understand that this is going to take time.
9: Yeah, that's,
5: this is not going to happen
4: point
5: overnight.
4: Of a 30-day
9: but that's
4: not, memorandum.
9: But that's also.
5: Well, like, the 30-day memorandum is to stop the ceasefires.
4: Yeah,
5: for
4: but
5: 30
4: to,
5: days.
4: In order to
5: but
4: get
5: the actual negotiations themselves aren't going to occur in 30 days.
14: Yeah, but that's it impossible. Also buys him time not to have to go in front of Congress.
9: But also
4: putting a timeline on it doesn't make any sense, because to your point. It could take.
5: Well, it could take.
4: It could
5: year,
4: take years.
5: Year and a half.
9: But
5: yes,
9: Donald Trump also
5: happen.
9: Lied, and I think that people like let's call a spade a spade. I mean, Donald Trump, when he announced this war in Iran, simply said that he talked to the Iranian people and said, "Take control of your government." Then 7 days later, he said, "This is going to be over soon." I mean, he continuously comes out here and lies not only to our face, but to the world partners.
5: Did you think this is going to be over soon?
9: Because I know better. We know better.
5: Okay.
9: But not only that,
14: when he first came out, he said that this was going to be about regime change. Then they changed that messaging.
9: But now you're saying, and one of the things Sir Michael just said, is that the American people are going to have to just somehow get over this.
5: No, I said they have to understand the complexity of this. This is not going to happen in 30 days.
9: Correct.
5: That's a lot of time.
9: The difference between that assertion and the JCPOA is that during the JCPOA negotiations, you weren't having farmers in the middle of America struggling to afford fertilizer. You weren't having airlines that were having to go under because of the rising costs of fuel.
5: JetBlue was coming.
9: Don't worry about that.
5: Come on.
9: But you also weren't having people having $5 and $6 a gallon at the pump. See, that is the difference between the JCPOA and what we're doing
5: now. That doesn't change the fact that this is not going to happen in one month.
4: Well, I guess
5: that's my point.
9: Thank you for telling the truth. I'm with you.
4: I agree. I think you're totally right about that. But the problem is that the president is not sending that message to the American people. Every day he wakes up and he's like, we're almost getting a deal. And if you believe that, which I think at this point you should know better, but if you do believe that, then I think you will be surprised when it probably doesn't happen overnight. It doesn't happen in 48 hours or 72 hours or 10 days or whatever timeline he has decided to put on it.
13: Yeah, I don't know when it's going to end. I don't know when they're going to come to their senses. I mean, look, eventually the president's going to have to decide what the timeline is on his patience. I think he's showing some restraint right now and some patience with them. I mean, they have kind of violated the ceasefire. They've sent these little boats out and they've fired on our partners in the Middle East. The president has showed restraint because I think he believes in the diplomatic process that's going on. I agree with Sir Michael. It may take some time.
4: Should he level with the American people about truly how long this could take? And if it does take a long time, how long we could be living with a global economy that's being held hostage by Iran?
13: I mean, the truth is he probably doesn't know, A, because, you know, we're dealing with a fractured government, and B, we're dealing with folks here who, let's be honest, aren't the best faith operators. And so I think, look, however this ends and whenever it ends, one thing has to be true. Complete and total victory, which comes in the form of saying they will never have a nuclear weapon. Whenever he gets to that point, then it will be a success.
4: Well, well, it will never, does never mean, does never mean a 10-year timeline.
14: If it's 10 years or 15 years for you, that's not complete victory?
13: Well, what I read today was that there would be a moratorium of maybe 15 years and that the Iranians would also agree to send their 970 pounds of enriched uranium mm-hmm. to the United States and that they would promise to not pursue any weaponization. If those three things happen, that's victory.
15: But I would just say quickly, Abby, to your point about the rise in oil prices, you talked about this, Bakari. I mean, a part of having a 30-day ceasefire is in those negotiations, you're going to, I assume, argue for them to open up the Strait of Hormuz because it is going to take at least 90 days. Maybe even longer to see oil prices begin to drop again. And so that has to be a part of that negotiations until you get to an ultimate.
16: Why was that not? Explain to me like I'm a fifth grader, like why was the shutting off of the Strait of Hormuz not actually something that

0: The NBA playoffs are underway, and now you can trade every game on Kalshi. 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Trade on anything.
1: Good topic, which is short-term versus long-term. And I grant you, there will be people who look at this as a short-term painful experience. What the president has said, though, is, look, I just cannot permit, after all these years, after 47 years of these people being at war with us and Western civilization, I cannot permit them to get to a place where they have a nuclear weapon. And over the long term, our children and our grandchildren will thank us when we take that away from them. So it is a good debating topic, short versus long term. The president here has a long-term thought, which is he can't let
2: these people have there's such a huge number of farmers declaring bankruptcy right now. And if I were a farmer in America, I'd be asking myself, why the hell did we send $40 billion to bail out Argentina and nobody's helping us out?
1: It was a credit swap and we made money on it.
3: Michael, you were
4: going to say, I was just going to say quickly,
2: that to the farmers.
4: Bakari is raising a very legitimate question about the immediate versus the long term. I mean, in terms of immediate, I don't have an answer that will be satisfactory to most people who are struggling out there. To me, in the long run, I'm looking at stabilization in the region. I'm also looking at China, which has been a big focal point for me. They get 14% of their oil reserves from Iran. Mm-hmm. They are our number one adversary globally. I think any opportunity the United States can diminish that is critically important for our hegemony over the next 50 to 100 years. That's a long-term answer, but a very valid one.
3: All right. Well, the thing I'm looking for is, can they actually get a deal? Because at the end of the day, Iran's big play has been for many decades just to keep talking. Yeah. And they'd love to just keep talking until the cows come home. But will they actually sign on the dotted line is the big question for this White House. Next for us, a White House advisor is bragging that Americans are spending more on their credit cards, which is usually not a great sign for the economy. Plus, a CEO likens Zohran Mamdani's tax the rich rhetoric to racial slurs. We'll debate.
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19: Tonight, the Trump administration is celebrating a potentially alarming trend, claiming it's a sign of consumer confidence. Trump's top economic advisor says the American consumer is, quote, really firing on all cylinders for this puzzling reason.
20: I had the head of one of the big five banks in my office yesterday going through the credit card data. And just as Secretary Bessent said, credit card spending is through the roof. They're spending more on gasoline, but they're spending more on everything else, too.
19: Today, Kevin Hassett credited Trump's no tax on tips, overtime, and Social Security policies for putting so much more money in Americans' pockets. But notably absent from that list, Trump's tariffs, which are said to have cost the average American family over $1,700. Kevin, the other Kevin, I'm sure that there are plenty of economic people who can make a good case for why people spending themselves into debt is a good thing for the economy, sure. But for actual American pocketbooks, when you are spending yourself on credit cards, it's usually a sign that things are not going well with your cash flow.
21: It's very interesting what's happening, because I was listening to the Disney call, the earnings call, which is such a great index for consumers. Think about families going to theme parks, buying gasoline, buying stuff. So the Disney, this is a new CEO, it's his first call, was asked right out of the gate, because every analyst is trying to figure out where the consumer stands, have you seen a slowdown in park traffic? Remember, parks are more expensive than they've ever been, and the cost of taking your family in the car should be more expensive than ever, because it's gas $4 to $5 now. Zero change in traffic. In fact, it's up. And so what is happening to this economy that people feel confident enough to see forward to the end of whatever this volatility is, particularly on gas prices? The truth is 50% of the S&P 500 companies have absorbed the tariffs themselves by using AI to increase their margins and productivity. So the full weight of tariffs hasn't ever affected the consumer yet because of this incredible productivity enhancement, this serendipitous tool that Trump never saw coming called AI in all 11 sectors. The earnings are stunning in the S&P 500, which is the index of everybody that saves money that is saving anything in their savings account in America, driven by the power of an economy that seems to be ignoring the conflict in the Middle East. You would think, given all of this volatility, that somehow it would affect something in America.
19: Well, I mean, Kevin Hassett is telling us it is.
21: Nothing yet.
19: But Kevin Hassett is telling us, I mean, just to ask you to respond to what he said. He said Americans are spending more on credit cards, that they are not only paying more, they are paying more for things that they are buying, but they're doing so on credit cards. That's what he's saying.
2: Americans are carrying on their credit card has increased. It's gone up to almost $7,000 per person. Mm-hmm. A lot of Americans are making minimum payments. The average interest rate is between 21 and 22% on whatever balance they are carrying. And then you've got the chief economic advisor to Donald Trump out there with a shit-eating grin telling us how great it is that American debt is increasing, that the average American's debt is increasing. I just think it speaks again to this constant theme I see from this administration, which is tone deafness, right? Oh, it's just a little short-term pain. Oh, buy your daughter less dolls. Oh, it's worth the little pain they're feeling. Oh, it's great that they've got more credit card debt. I mean, I would say that if I'm a person who can't pay my gas, whose dollar is going a lot less far in the grocery store, who is stuck in Fort Lauderdale Airport without being able to get back home because Spirit Airlines no longer exists, I hear this guy and I'm not happy about it.
10: I think that is kind of the difference. I think that the last Anna and Kevin illustrate the difference in the way that I think many Americans are viewing it. And for a long period of time, Democrats had their head in the sand about things like the economy, inflation, particularly in crime. Right. I mean, we spent before in 2020 to 2024 talking about the messaging that Democrats didn't get right around immigration, crime and inflation. But to you, Kevin was articulating the fact that a Disney earnings call and people coming to the park could dictate the pulse of what average Americans were feeling. And I would argue that's not quite the case. I think most people are looking at the fact that their electricity bills are rising through the roof. I think that people elected Donald Trump so that their grocery prices would go down, and they have not seen that. I think people are talking about gas and fuel prices. I think most people are not necessarily talking about Disney per se, but instead they're talking about how to make their everyday ends meet. Of course, we are.
19: Disney, to your point, is a luxury item.
10: Luxury? I mean, yes. I went on a Disney cruise and realized I had to work more years just to pay for it. So, yes, I understand that.
13: I think Kevin said something that I think is a good point, and that has to do with confidence. People have some confidence about what's going on in the future. There were two numbers that came out this week that I think illustrate that. One is the ADP hiring report. They forecast 109,000 jobs added. The other thing was that the U.S. hiring rate jumped to 3.5% in March, which is a 22-month high, and we're still sort of in a, what do they call, low hire, low fire, so sort of a muted turnover in the labor market. So I think there are jobs being added. People aren't worried about necessarily losing their jobs. So I think what Kevin was maybe, I don't want to put words in your mouth, but there is a little bit of confidence among the American workforce, my job is okay, and I feel good about the future.
10: Can I ask you both just a question? This is just a literal question. I'm kind of taking Abby's role, I guess. But how do you say that we are not necessarily losing jobs and their confidence in the job market, but yet talk about the bolstering of AI? Because a lot of the same people that we're talking about who are in these jobs that pay between minimum wage and maybe, you know, $20 an hour, those are going to be the same jobs in the next 5 to 10 years that are going to be excommunicated because of AI. So what is the balance there?
21: And how we loss of all jobs, and you're not seeing any new jobs that may be higher paying coming from AI. And I'll give you an example of exactly that. So people that used to look at the tops of Target stores and Walmart stores to look for every year cracks that they have to cover for insurance, that no longer is done by people going up ladders anymore. It's done by drones. And the people that fly the drones make 10 times more than the guys that went up the ladders.
10: So what happens to the people who went up the ladders?
21: Listen, the point is they...
10: No. I'd like a very specific question. So what happened? So that's my point. What happens to the people who went up the ladders?
21: They learned how to fly drones. That's what happened to them.
10: But
21: they
10: we're
21: know
10: not investing
21: route.
10: In that.
21: They start making a lot more money. I mean, the point is you make the assumption there's no mobility, that people are stuck in something they're doing when they're 28 or 38 years old. They're not stupid. They learn how to do new things. They're accommodating them.
13: I'll tell you one other thing. I interviewed a CEO actually on my radio show today who is head of this company. They make semiconductors. And because of the AI, you asked about AI, because of the boom, they're now currently building an advanced manufacturing plant in Greenville, North Carolina, that will add between 400 and 600 jobs in an advanced manufacturing setting. These people make a ton of money. The only reason they're building it is because they are the backbone that goes into NVIDIA. And so when you look at the interplay across AI, you can see there is manufacturing being added in a place like North Carolina. People are going to make a ton of money. It's only because of the AI.
19: So I think all of that is relevant. But I also think, just getting back to where Americans believe the economy is, by every indication, they are pessimistic about where things are. Consumer confidence is at, you know, all-time lows. Their confidence in President Trump's handling of the economy is pretty low. And prior to now, I mean, if you look at Trump's first year in office, I keep repeating this because I think it's important to note, when we talk about tariffs, it's not just who's paying them. It's also, what is the overall effect on the economy? And there were effectively net zero jobs created in his first year in office. So Trump stagnated the economy for a year. Maybe we're coming out of that now. But you can see why Americans are not so sure where this thing is headed. And then they look at gas prices, they look at a war that maybe isn't ending, and they're asking, are you focused on what you said you were going to be focused on, which is raising our incomes, lowering our prices, all of that?
0: Well, one, I think the president probably recognizes that, which is why he's trying to bring some type of resolution to the conflict with Iran. I think looking at Disney's, their earnings call, that's one key indicator one could look at a segment of the population to give us a tall tale in terms of how they're performing, behaving in terms of spending, et cetera. But when you look at how much does the average American have saved for an emergency, $500, $1,000, most frankly don't. And that sort of worries me. So people can iterate a little bit. They can adjust themselves to AI, et cetera. But that takes time. That doesn't happen overnight. And so for me as a conservative, I certainly want to see us focus a little bit more on making sure the American people have the skills for the jobs that you're talking about, because it will have a significant impact in the next 5 to 10 years. I don't know if Congress as a whole is focused there collectively. I want to see a little bit more of that. But in the immediate, I do think maybe we can try to attempt to pass some legislation, Abby, to provide some relief to people who are struggling, families. Congress can do that. We have a Republican majority. That would certainly benefit us going into the midterms this November. So that's sort of how I'm looking at it.
19: Yeah, I mean, what they're doing, though, is allocating $1 billion for a ballroom.
0: They're doing a lot of other things that involve spending money.
1: Imagine the Barack Obama ballroom that cost $1 billion.
0: Well, the $1 billion is separate from the building.
19: He got on many things.
1: Try to deport him to Kenya.
19: With affordability over in Washington. Next for us, one CEO compares the tax the rich rhetoric to racial slurs, and another one calls Zoran Mamdani's videos outside of his home creepy. We'll discuss that next.
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33: When I ran for mayor, I said I was going to tax the rich. Well, today, we're taxing the rich. I'm thrilled to announce we've secured a pied-à-terre tax, the first in New York's history. This is an annual fee on luxury properties worth more than $5 million, whose owners do not live full-time in the city. Like for this penthouse, which hedge fund CEO Ken Griffin bought for $238 million.
19: That was New York City Mayor Zoran Mamdani announcing his plan to tax wealthy residents' second homes as he stood outside of Citadel CEO Ken Griffin's multi-million dollar penthouse. But that video didn't sit well with two of the city's richest, including Griffin, who had this to say about it.
34: I actually had to see it a second time because the first time I couldn't believe what I was watching. And I'll tell you, It took a moment to digest what I was watching. What really upset me about the video was the fact that he put me in harm's way. To turn me into a political puppet was just in poor taste, really poor taste.
19: New York real estate titan Stephen Roth went even further, saying, quote, "I consider the phrase tax the rich when spit out with anger and contempt by politicians both here and across the country to be just as hateful as some disgusting racial slurs, and even the phrase from the river to the sea." He's referring there to a controversial pro-Palestinian slogan. I don't know about the racial slur piece. I do think Ken Griffin's discomfort with somebody being outside of his
2: I think Mamdani really screwed up there. I think it's boneheaded and short-sighted. Listen, Ken Griffin has now moved to Miami. We know, because we live in Miami, Ken Griffin has single-handedly changed the face of philanthropy in Miami. He's giving to everything. But we just saw, and in that clip of we didn't see it in the clip of Ken Griffin, but he alludes to the assassination of the CEO of the health insurance company by Luigi Mangione last year. And the fact that this puts him in the crosshairs. I think Mandani did this for clicks. I don't think he needed to do this. In Florida, and I think in a lot of states, people who have homestead there, who are permanent residents, usually pay or have some tax loops that somebody who is who has a pied a terre or has a second home has to pay higher taxes than I do as a person in Florida who's got a homestead exemption because I'm a permanent resident. So I don't know why he's got to do this entire show. I do think he put Ken Griffin in harm's way, Ken Griffin's children in harm's way. I just think it was stupid. And I think Mandani should have the humility to accept that and to apologize, because this is a city that is the financial center of the world. And if people like Ken Griffin start leaving and deciding not to buy second homes here and not to have their businesses here, New York City is going to be in a world of hurt.
19: There's that extreme. And then there's the other extreme of Stephen Roth saying that this is like a racial slur. I mean, when people hear that, they're like, are you, that doesn't make any sense.
0: Well, people can make their own determination for that. But I want to pick up with where Anna was leading to. She's right. 1.6% of the wealthiest people in this city pay nearly half of the taxes. If those folks leave, to Anna's point, you're going to have a financial crisis, the magnitude of which Mamdani does not understand. You think about everyday things that people utilize, public transit, safety, education, all of the taxes that go to provide for all of those things for poor people in this city. What in the hell are they going to do if 44% of those dollars all of a sudden disappear overnight? And this is the short-sighted nature of this very socialist mayor. I think you're right to have that
19: about what the impact is going to be on the
0: what's
19: city.
0: Significant.
19: But I will say that you also have to keep in mind that New York City has continuously increased their tax rate. And they've done so and not decreased the number of extremely wealthy people in the city has increased. I think
1: Anna's point about being in front of someone's home, for all of us, I'm assuming, if I'm wrongfully assuming, God bless you, but all of us have been through threats or having law enforcement in front of our house. I mean, me, you, and Donna Brazile talk about that all the time, just the different type of threats that we deal with. I know Scott deals with it as well. That is beyond the pale of politics and something that you should have the humility to recognize and the political wherewithal to correct that. So let's say that first.
10: Sure. The second part, the impulse to do it
1: or the reasoning behind it is the messaging. And like, no one is leaving New York because of tax the rich.
2: That's not true. The statistics don't bear that out.
1: Let's just say this. And while there is this like inordinate attention that we're paying to people who are beyond wealthy, because we're not talking about people who are making $1 million or $10 million.
0: Well, that's still a very small percentage of the American people.
1: We're talking about people who make
0: even at a million.
1: That's my point exactly. I think one of the things, and I'm not a Zohran Mamdani fan by any stretch of the imagination, but one of the things that has occurred in New York City since he has been elected is that people are paying attention to the class warfare that's happening in this country. And we're not, and listen, we're not just talking about the rich and them being uncomfortable because I simply say tax the rich. In fact, that's not anything on my top 10 policy initiatives. However, when we're having this discussion, there are people in this country that are literally starving. There are people in this country. I'm not finished.
0: Okay,
1: there are people in this country who literally cannot afford. They're the working poor who work 40, 60 hours a week and cannot afford health care. There are people in this country who are going through these things. And so I totally get Zohran Mamdani highlighting the plight of the working poor in this country, distasteful as it may be.
0: I'm in agreement with you morally about the plight of working class people. Like, I'm not going to ignore that. Everybody at this table, we have people in our own families that are working class.
1: Sure.
0: I'm never going to dismiss that. But the short-sighted nature of the mayor to go after what I would argue success, because at some point, maybe you go after the top 1%, and when you tax the hell out of them, then you go after the group that's beneath the top 1%. And at some point, everybody at this damn table will be next because of our income levels. So what message does that signal to younger people, to hardworking people in New York City, across the country? Should they not attempt to be successful? Should they not attempt to earn a significant amount of money?
19: We're gonna,
0: because
19: we're gonna,
0: of
19: take a quick break, and we're going to come back on the other side. And Kevin?
10: There's just something about classic soul music that gets you moving. 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
0: Let's pick up where we left off.
1: Yeah, Kevin, I just wanted to take the emotion out of it and talk about the policy. Think about this. Wouldn't you want more people to come to New York that spend over 5 million construction jobs making their pied-à-terre, and then they have to pay the maintenance on it, then they pay the property tax on it, but they put no financial burden on the city because they're not here? So why would you disincentivize the incremental person to do that by taxing them more? Why not say to them, if you don't use the city's services at all and you spend all this money on taxes and construction jobs and maintenance and doorman and everything, let's get more of these people. Let's get hundreds of thousands more of them.
0: Maybe, okay, so let me...
2: Okay,
0: let
2: so
0: me
2: my, offer, my let friend Bacardi Sellers asked me to explain pied-à-terre.
3: Yeah, I ain't know what y'all are talking about. Okay, man, I'm over here using these French words. Yes, I thought it was a sandwich. I thought it was a sandwich with ham and extra slices.
0: To your point.
1: I want you to tell something about that actual video. 60 million views. Within 4 days, and I asked one of my social media editors, how did they produce that? He said, by the way, we think that tap, tap, tap on the window, that's post. It's genius what that guy is doing. He's got a team making social media.
2: No, it's terrible, genius though. And what you want is to get clicks, but it is not genius. And what you want is for Ken Griffin to continue building his project.
0: Just to Kevin's point about what Mamdani is trying to do. Just look at this chart. Low, middle, and upper middle class wages have been growing at, let's call it 10% in this country. The top 3%, in New York City, the top 3%, their wages have been growing by 34%. That's the imbalance. That is the imbalance that Zohra Mamdani was elected to address.
3: And that's what most of the people are.
0: So I guess what I'm saying
1: but
0: is,
1: you don't have to penalize
0: if you want to understand why he's doing what he's doing, it's because there are millions of regular New Yorkers who say the rich people are fine. We don't need to be worrying about them or catering to them. Who's going to worry about us?
3: Nobody.
0: I mean, that's a basic principle of populism that he is enacting as mayor.
4: And look, it's a powerful branding that he's tapping into. He's hardly the only one. Most major Democrats.
3: Donald Trump did it.
4: Are tapping. But this whole idea of demonizing people who've been successful, it's a powerful thing right now. But I think one unacknowledged point, and it extends Anna's point, which I think was very well stated, and I agree with you 100%, there's a dark undercurrent of rage and violence that comes with this. You look at the Luigi killing of the United Healthcare CEO, the guy who burned down the Palisades in L.A. He told the police he was doing it to get back at the billionaires. They arrested a guy in Pennsylvania who was a political candidate for leaving threatening messages for members of Congress. He threatened to kill Donald Trump. You listen to the transcripts. He's saying, we're going to surround all the rich people in the country and we're going to slit their throats. I think the unacknowledged undercurrent here of violence and radicalism is going but the Democrats are playing with fire.
3: Oh, my God.
4: And it needs to be discussed. Right, a lot of violence.
0: We do have to leave it there. Everyone, thank you very much for being here tonight. And next for us, we are honoring a visionary television pioneer and the original Captain Planet.
5: It was more than just a company to me. It was a way of life.
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0: Today, we here at CNN, along with others all around the world, are mourning the loss of a true legend. CNN founder Ted Turner died this morning at the age of 87, surrounded by his family. Turner was an innovator, and he was an icon.
5: I want to present both sides of controversial stories and let the viewers make up their mind rather than having Walter Cronkite make it up for you. He's always recommending what people ought to think. CNN didn't do that. We let people think for themselves. I figured that was the best way a democracy should be run.
0: But beyond revolutionizing the media and his business chops, one of Ted Turner's biggest impacts was on the earth. An environmentalist and a conservationist, he became one of the largest private landowners in the United States. He even helped create the 90s cartoon Captain Planet and the Planeteers to educate children about the environment.
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52: Captain Planet, he's a hero, gonna take pollution down to zero.
0: it really takes you back. The show encouraged youth activism and it popularized the Power is Yours catchphrase and spawned the Captain Planet Foundation, which has helped millions of young people engage in environmental projects. The series became one of Turner's favorite endeavors.
5: The best idea, environmental idea I ever had by far was Captain Planet. We dealt with every subject. We even had two episodes on overpopulation. We had them on warfare. Mostly they were environmental. And we really simplified those. Most of y'all have seen it.
0: Still, Turner often called CNN the greatest achievement of his life. And today, at CNN's world headquarters in Atlanta, messages of thanks and tribute left by the staff now cover those famous three letters. A simple but powerful thank you for the vision that changed how the world sees the news.

0: Tonight, Iranian officials get ready to respond to a U.S. proposal to end the war. But will the answer they give be the terms Donald Trump wants to accept? Plus, the president gets revenge in Indiana after candidates he backed dominate Republicans who went against him. A reminder that in today's GOP, at least at the state level, Trump still has the power to make you or break you. And the FBI raids the office of a Virginia Democratic state senator who led the redistricting fight. And the timing is raising all sorts of questions. Tonight on Laura Coates Live. My opening statement tonight, here's the thing about negotiations. You can't always get what you want. And if we are actually on the brink of finally seeing a deal with Iran, President Trump may not be getting everything he wants. He may have to agree to something that falls short of the total victory he promised the American people. He may have to accept terms he would not have taken at the start of this war. And those terms, they could come soon. Like within the next several hours, kind of soon. Because we're learning that the Iranians are expected to hand over their reply to a U.S. proposal by tomorrow. A proposal outlining an end to this conflict. And what is it? Apparently a one-page memo. A source tells it's meant to lure Iran's moderates back to the negotiating table. It would declare the war over. It would trigger a 30-day negotiation period for the thornier issues like the Strait of Hormuz and, of course, Iran's nuclear program. Now, Trump was asked how we got here when Iran looked defiant just a few days ago.
1: A few days ago is a long time ago. You know, in the world of war, a few days ago. No, they want to make a deal badly, and we'll see if we get there. Iran cannot have a nuclear weapon, and they won't. And they've agreed to that, among other things.
0: Now, the truth is, we don't publicly know what Iran has or has not agreed to. Iran's top negotiator is still mocking Trump online, saying, "Operation Trust Me, Bro, failed." That's a reference to Trump's plan to guide ships through the Strait of Hormuz, a plan the president now says is on hold. We also can't forget that, yes, we have been here before. Just 3 weeks ago, the president was announcing an agreement that would have reopened the strait and sent Iran's nuclear material to the United States. He sold it like it was a done deal, right? And then it unraveled. And this time around, even Trump himself seems to be wary. He plastered a big old caveat into this social media post. Quote, assuming Iran agrees to give what has been agreed to, which is perhaps a big assumption. And he ended the message with a threat we've also heard repeatedly. If Iran doesn't agree, the bombing will start. Not exactly the language of something that's totally set in stone, right? And when the president was asked if Iran is actually on a clock, he did something very Trump. He said a deal will happen while giving himself all the room in the world.
1: Never a deadline. It'll happen. It'll happen, but never a deadline.
0: I want to begin with the founder and executive director of the National Security Institute, Jamil Jaffer. He was the lead architect of the Iran Nuclear Agreement Review Act. Also here, White House correspondent for Bloomberg, Jeff Mason. Let's talk about where we are. I'll begin with you, Jeff, because it feels like I have seen this movie before. Perhaps we all have. You've got the president indicating many times that a deal is near, but then no tangible outcome achieved, at least yet. And then he says no deadline. So I'm wondering, what are the expectations the administration has for tomorrow?
2: Well, I mean, I'm wondering that, too. I think the first thing I would say is the president, from the very beginning of this war, has sent mixed messages. Mm-hmm. And he did that today. And you outlined that in your introduction. He not only said that the bombing could start again, and he said it would start at an even higher level if they don't agree to a deal. But he also said that they had had good talks over the last 24 hours and that he believes that Iran has agreed to give up its nuclear program. There's no evidence that they've agreed to that. And it's also, I think, worth noting that the last time a major agreement with Iran was concluded about their nuclear program, it took 18 months to put together. Mm-hmm. So right now, the president, I think, is pretty clearly looking for an off-ramp and yet doesn't want a bad deal. And he said that to me in an interview a little over a week ago. Mm-hmm. Don't rush me. He doesn't want to appear to be in a rush, but he also doesn't want these hostilities to keep going.
0: 18 months to come up with, one speech to unravel that particular act, as you're talking about. I mean, a potential deal, Jamil, it might include a pause to Iran's nuclear enrichment program. It might include the U.S. lifting sanctions and unfreezing funds as well. Does it sound like the 2015 Obama nuclear deal to you? And who would be in a strength position, if so?
3: Well, this is exactly your point. We've seen this show before. Mm-hmm. This is, if the reporting is right, that the deal has something to do with 15 years of no enrichment at 3.67%, billions of dollars in sanctions lifted, cash going back to Iran, that is literally the Obama nuclear deal. Mm-hmm. Great nuclear deal that President Trump said was a terrible deal, never to be done again, got rid of it, horrible for America, disastrous for our national security, allows Iran to get near a nuclear bomb. By the way, all true, all things he said, all these things he said he would never do. In fact, he said just a few weeks ago, they will never be allowed to enrich domestically. Mm-hmm. If this deal permits that, President Trump is about to enter into the exact deal that President Obama did, the deal he left, the deal he rightly excoriated, and that would be a massive mistake and come at a massive cost to Americans, a war for nothing.
0: Well, a worse position then, given the idea of the Strait of Hormuz being occupied, the gas price, the economic toll, and, of course, loss of life to a degree as well. I mean, Jeff, the president appears to have taken a pretty sharp turn just in the last, 48 hours about ending the war with Iran. What's driving his mindset? Any idea?
2: Well, again, he takes a lot of sharp turns.
0: Mm-hmm.
2: I mean, if you look back at the history of this war from start to finish, he's moved from language such as saying that the entire Persian civilization would be destroyed to saying that they really want a deal and that we want a deal, and to now in the last couple of days saying the war is over. There may be a few reasons behind him saying that the war is over. One appears to be congressional. Because they've extended, or they've gone past the timeline that they were, the 60-day timeline that they needed. So that may be part of it. And the other part is, there are multi-aspects to it. He's going to China next week. That's the Iran war is complicating that visit because it's a complicating factor in the China relationship. China has helped Iran. China depends more on some oil getting through the Strait of Hormuz. China's certainly not happy about this war happening. And the president isn't happy about the relationship that China has with Iran. So instead of, or at least in addition to, talking about trade, talking about tariffs, talking about potentially Taiwan, they're going to be talking about Iran. And so that's another reason why he doesn't want there to be fighting or bombing next week when he's flying to Beijing.
0: I mean, Rubio is saying that military operations are over, maybe to the point that you're actually raising now, and that the objectives have all been achieved. The White House does not seem eager to restart combat operations. Curiously, I wonder what the impact will be if this deal has not been reached before the China trip. Does it weaken the United States' suspicions with respect to China if that's the case? Was that part of the goal of the president?
3: Well, look, I certainly think it might, but I think the president is really in a position here where if he wants to act, he can. He has to make the call. He made the call on Monday. I'm going to reopen the Strait of Hormuz. I'm going to escort ships through. And Iran hawks like me cheered. This is exactly what I want the president to do. Let's get through it. Let's reduce oil prices on our own. And then a day later, we're going to pause it. We'll come back to it.
0: Because it wasn't working, or because it wasn't going to be effective, or because he really didn't have all the leverage he needed?
3: Who knows, right? There are rumors now that the Saudis asked him to back off, but that seems hard to believe, right? Mm-hmm. What's more likely is, We blew up six Iranian gunboats. They started shooting at us. It started looking like it was going to get hot again. People don't want it to get hot if we're going to get to a deal. So maybe we tone it down. And if that's a negotiating tactic, great. But then you got to get a really good deal. And if what's on offer is what we're hearing is true, that's not a good deal. The president knows a good deal. He knows how to negotiate a good deal. He's got to actually go get one. If he takes this deal that's on the table right now, it's a massive mistake. He's going to look like Barack Obama. He doesn't want that, and everyone will be rightly drawing those comparisons. So I hope he goes back to his earlier plan, and if what it takes is more bombing, if what it takes is opening the Straits of Hormuz, do it. We need to get to a better deal, not the one President Obama did.
0: Let's talk about what's happening at home, because one of the big pressures congressional though they might be, and of course the deadline that War Powers Resolution codifies, is the effects on the economy. And the president's chief economic advisor says that American consumers are firing on all cylinders, and this is how.
4: I had the head of one of the big five banks in my office yesterday going through the credit card data. And just as Secretary Bessent said, credit card spending is through the roof. They're spending more on gasoline, but they're spending more on everything else, too.
0: Credit card debt is a bragging point now? Why? Why is he playing this strategy?
2: Well, I don't know the answer to that in terms of why he's emphasizing credit card debt. But America, the United States consumer, the U.S. consumer, American consumer spend a lot of money. And that's a sign of it certainly is a sign of economic health when people are doing that. That doesn't mean there aren't signs of economic fear as well and job loss and concern about inflation and concern about prices. Affordability, as we've talked about multiple times, is expected to be a really big theme in the midterm elections. Mm-hmm. And President Trump loved before the war talking about or taking credit for bringing down the cost of fuel and bringing down the cost of goods and saying that he had tamed the tiger of inflation that came during the Biden administration. He just can't say that anymore. Mm-hmm. And he also can't blame the previous administration because there's a direct line between the increase in gasoline prices right now and the war that he started with Israel. Maybe the gas prices will come down between now and November. He's banking on that. He's certainly promising it. And I will say that I think some Democrats are probably pulling quotes from both him and from Secretary Bessent about gasoline prices coming down below 4 or 3 or whatever they've promised before November. And I imagine they'll be in some ads this fall if those gasoline prices don't get there.
0: Look, the average American looks at credit card debt as borrowing from Peter to pay Paul. They don't have the money. That's why it's on the credit card. I don't see it as a winning issue. Jamil Jaffer, Jeff Mason, thank you both so much. Still ahead, Team Trump takes a victory lap after defeating several Indiana state Republicans who refused to redistrict, claiming it shows he's still a kingmaker. One of the state senators he defeated will respond to that next. Plus, Trump's DOJ making new moves that are raising plenty of eyebrows as Barack Obama now weighs in.
5: The attorney general is the people's lawyer. 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
4: President Trump wanted political payback in Indiana. And in yesterday's primaries, he got just that. At least five Republican incumbents were defeated by Trump-endorsed candidates. He went after them because they dared to defy him, specifically on his call to have the state redraw their midterm map. Trump World unleashed a flood of advertising in the primary. I mean, look at how much was spent on a state Senate primary ads in 2024, right? $280,000. Now look at this year. A whopping $13.4 million. That's over 47 times higher than was spent just 2 years ago. Well, my next guest was on the receiving end of much of that ad spending and lost his reelection bid. Indiana State Senator Jim Buck joins me now. State Senator, thank you for joining. That number is pretty astounding to see. I mean, over $1 million were spent against you, and that led to a nearly 30-point loss. Have you seen anything like this before?
1: I don't think anybody has.
4: Why do you think this was the mechanism? Why do you think you were targeted this way?
1: Well, I think it's pretty clear. We were told from the very beginning, if we didn't vote no there or vote yes, there would be retribution. And I think the president and his followers kept their word.
4: Some voters told the Indy Star that they voted for your opponent simply because Trump said so. What does that tell you about the president's influence on your party and his supporters?
1: Well, there's no question that the president has influence. I mean, I worked hard for him in 16, 20, and 24. I was a big fan and still am. But we all know Trump always liked to say he enjoys winning. Mm-hmm. And so they always say who has the power has the gold, who has the gold has the power, and he has both. And so he was able to unleash all of that power and money through the governor and Jim Banks, our U.S. Senator, and David McIntosh, Club for Growth. And so you can't deny that it was very effective. You can tell lies all the time, but if you tell them enough, sooner or later, their people will believe them. And perception becomes reality. That's just the way the political world works.
4: Do you think that it was appropriate for him to unleash the gold and power you speak of in this way?
1: Well, it's not what our founders envisioned. As you know, the founders were very fearful of a centralized government, even though they knew they need to create it for defense and infrastructure. But when we lost the 17th Amendment, that pretty much neutered the ability for the states to control the U.S. Senate. And in this particular case, this was the very thing that our founders feared the most, that the federal government would become so strong that it would interfere with states' right to exist under federalism. And so that's what we've seen unfold here. And it's a precedent that nobody ever can recall. But the reality of it is it will probably continue into the future.
4: Is that part of your rationale for why you were one of 21 state Senate Republicans to vote against redistricting in your state?
1: Well, I've always believed in representative government, government of the people, by the people, and for the people. And the people in my district overwhelmingly told me to vote no. They felt it was a form of cheating. And dutifully, I voted no on December 11th because that's where my loyalty lies, not with the president and what he wishes to be done here.

0: if legislators start adhering to that, then the people in my district have lost their vote. And I think that would be the nightmare of everybody to know what's the purpose of even voting if you're not going to have a voice in the outcome.
1: What advice do you have for Republican lawmakers who could be put in a position like the one you were in, where their vote aligns with their constituents, but not with the president's priorities?
0: Well, I would just say this. There's a certain amount of honor and duty and courage it takes to be a legislator. And if you're willing to abandon those out of fear of threats and intimidation and payback, you have no business being in a government role.
1: State Senator James Buck, thank you.
0: You're quite welcome. Thank you.
1: Up next, the FBI searching the office of a prominent Virginia Democrat who led the redistricting fight against the president. Now, it's raising all sorts of questions. So what's behind the move? Plus, it was a gun control law passed after the mass shooting in Aurora, Colorado. So why is the DOJ suddenly suing to get rid of it? That conversation straight ahead.
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1: FBI raids in today's political environment, well, they're sure to raise eyebrows. So when agents descended on the office of a Virginia Democratic politician who championed the state's redistricting push, well, a lot of eyebrows were raised. Agents raided the office of State Senator Louise Lucas, one of the highest-ranking Democrats in the Virginia State Senate. But that's not all. They also targeted multiple businesses that she owns, including a cannabis shop next door to her political office in Portsmouth, Virginia. An FBI spokesperson said a federal judge signed off on the warrant. The New York Times reports the search is tied to an investigation opened under the Biden administration looking into possible corruption and bribery related to the marijuana dispensary businesses. This raid comes 2 weeks after Virginians voted to redistrict. Lucas released a statement that did not address the investigation, but did say, quote, "What we saw fits a clear pattern from the administration. When challenged, they try to intimidate and silence the voices who stand up for them." I want to bring in Scott McFarlane, chief Washington correspondent for Midas Touch Network. I'm eager to hear your opinion of what's going on here, because the timing is what's raising so many eyebrows. But tell me, what more are we learning tonight about this and why this raid happened now?
16: Let's start with the timing, because the timing is about as subtle as a ball peen hammer to the face. I mean, this happens, what, 15 days after Louise Lucas was a political force of nature and muscled through that redrawing of the lines in Virginia, could flip four seats, four, from Republicans to Democrats. And it's happening as the president's allies want other states to respond in kind, emboldened by the Supreme Court. They want Tennessee to move, Mississippi to move, South Carolina to move. So the timing's a little bit sus. That notwithstanding, Louise Lucas is a power broker. She is not any state senator. And because the FBI appears very clearly to have invited Fox News along to amplify this, to broadcast this raid, to share the images nationwide, they are trying to send some form of a message, notwithstanding whatever case they have.
1: Even if this investigation is totally legitimate, there has been quite a hit to the credibility of the DOJ, given the political enemies list, so to speak, the targeting of people who have spoken out against Trump. So, I mean, how much has the DOJ's damaged credibility in that realm impacted the way people are perceiving what's happened now?
16: Let's just take the next, let's say, 72 hours of our lives, the next three business days. Tomorrow, Southern Poverty Law Center, arraignment. Tomorrow, Mark Kelly, Democratic senator from Arizona, goes to court against Pete Hegseth to argue about retribution. Monday, James Comey, preliminary hearing in Greenville, North Carolina. That's just the next three business days. My reporting is that over the past 15 months, Laura, the Department of Justice has lost 3,400 attorneys. Wow. Who've quit, who've retired, who've been fired. That's an awful lot of people. You can't just go to the prosecutor's store and pick up some new ones. It takes time to backfill the purge that's happened. I think a lot of people have left. Some have told me because they find the perception of politicization as objectionable and something they have to get away from. Whether it's politicized or not, it's certainly being perceived that way.
1: What you describe is a loss for the pursuit of justice as well, more broadly. I mean, one person who has doubts about the current DOJ is a former president, talking about President Barack Obama. And he actually called out the acting attorney general, Todd Blanche, and Blanche responded, listen.
17: The idea is that the attorney general is the people's lawyer. It's not the president's consigliere. You can't have a situation in which whoever's in charge of the government starts using that to go after their political enemies or reward their friends, right?
18: There's something extraordinarily rich about a Democrat suggesting that this administration is charging our political adversaries. I mean, first of all, we're not.
1: Well, I mean, this has almost become kind of the norm since the first term. I mean, can it be reversed?
16: Will it need to be reversed? Will the next person to wear those shoes, the next person at those desks, have to change things back, or will they be politically imperiled if they try to do so? Mm-hmm. Great open-ended question, a really important one. To me, the fundamental issue here is that you have civil servants at the Department of Justice who want nothing to do with this.
1: Yeah.
16: They don't like the perception. And when you lose people from the Department of Justice, Laura, you have indirectly given criminal defendants more leverage in the system. If they're short-staffed at the prosecutor's office, some cases don't get taken, and some cases get pleaded out.
1: Because, of course, the overwhelming number of cases the DOJ prosecutors handle have nothing to do with this political retribution that is being perceived. And yet, if you have a 3,000-plus exodus, that's 3,000 at least caseloads that are not being addressed. And that's being felt. I do wonder, when you look at these cases and the reporting you have, a raid like this, politically, how is it being perceived by people who are in the legislative branch?
16: Well, Louise Lucas put out a statement saying she's not going to back down in Virginia. And as you'd imagine, that was triumphantly celebrated by so many Democrats.
1: Yeah.
16: Stand up for yourself. Let's wait to see a charging document, if there's going to be one, if there's going to be one, before we cast judgment on this matter. But it's telling. It's rare the FBI invites media to come along for a raid. They don't do that to protect the raidee and the raider, usually. Mm-hmm. This is just different. Let's see if it lands differently with the public.
1: Let's see. Scott McFarland, thank you as always. Well, the Virginia investigation isn't the only major headline out of the DOJ today. Now it's targeting gun control laws. The DOJ, you know, they sued Colorado for banning high-capacity magazines for guns. The state, it passed the ban after 12 people were shot and killed at a midnight showing of the movie The Dark Knight Rises that was in Aurora in 2012. The shooter fired 76 shots, 65 of which came from an AR-15-style rifle. But the DOJ argues, quote, Colorado's ban on certain magazines is political virtue signaling at the expense of Americans' constitutional right to keep and bear arms. My next guest fought for that law after his own son was killed in Aurora. It motivated him to become a state senator and also a gun control advocate. Joining me now, Colorado State Democratic Senator Tom Sullivan. Senator, thank you so much for being here. I know that you have been working on gun control legislation for more than a decade. How do you feel when the DOJ calls your work virtue signaling?
19: Yeah, it's hard to understand, but it's not really surprising. We have been successful when that legislation was passed in 2013. They have fought it six different times in the courts. Here at the state legislature, the opposition tried to repeal it, and that failed continually. So we're just going to keep moving forward, because in essence, the high capacity magazine is what puts the mass into the mass shootings. You know, as you said about the theater shooting, thank goodness he didn't really know how to filled that magazine because it jammed on him. And when that jam happened, the killing stopped.
1: And the loss of life, extraordinary. I know even your own son, and it's heartbreaking, but also so unimaginable how devoted that you have been able to be legislatively to make sure that there was some gun control. I mean, but the DOJ, to your point, they are arguing that the ban, quote, violates the Second Amendment. And you champion legislation to close loopholes around the high-capacity magazine ban. They're taking issue with the idea that really being just that, because it's part of it's more of a common application and common use and commonly allowed number of bullets that are there in that capacity. So why do you believe this law does not violate the Second Amendment?
19: Well, yeah, I mean, again, I mean, I was there, during all of the testimony. There's been very little testimony pertaining to gun violence here in Colorado in the last 15 years that I haven't at least been there and been a part of. And it is not common. That the gun industry is an ever-changing, ever-evolving industry. They can quickly change to a common usage of 15 rounds. That's what we used in Vietnam. They gave our soldiers that size of a magazine. It was only afterwards that they extended them the way that they are. We're having a difficult time getting law enforcement here in Colorado to actually enforce the law. We still have FFLs who are selling them. They're selling them at gun shows. I'm looking to put a bigger bite into the enforcement of it and really make it stand for something.
1: I mean, these high-capacity magazine bans, they've got public support. I mean, one poll found 66% of Americans support the bans. And more than a dozen other states also have similar bans. So why do you think the DOJ is targeting Colorado's ban, and why now?
19: Well, this all spurs back to the problems the administration has been having with our governor, the stances that we've taken, standing up for women's reproductive rights, our stance we've had for immigration and the homeless, that type of stuff. They don't appreciate us standing up to them. And so they're looking for whichever way they can to try to, cause harm to the state. But we've been through that before here in Colorado, and we know what's right, and we'll continue to do what's right.
1: Well, State Senator Tom Sullivan, thank you so much for joining.
19: Thank you. Thank you for having me.
1: Next, Secretary Marco Rubio heading to meet Pope Leo as Trump digs in on his feud that may end up being even worse than people thought. Plus.
20: But I'm a man of faith, and sometimes that means believing in something others find unbelievable.
1: Could a Methodist pastor in Kansas be the answer to Democrats' 94-year drought in the U.S. Senate? I'll ask him that question and more next.
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8: 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Serious side effects may include allergic reactions like sudden, potentially fatal swelling and hives, sleepiness, the most common side effect, and heart rhythm problems. Know how Ingrezza affects you before operating a car or dangerous machinery. Report fever, stiff muscles, or problems thinking, as these might be life-threatening. Shaking, stiffness...
24: As far as the Pope is concerned, and it's very simple, whether I make him happy or I don't make him happy, Iran cannot have a nuclear weapon. And he seemed to be saying that they can, and I say they cannot.
1: The president not letting up with his attacks on Pope Leo, and it's putting Secretary of State Marco Rubio in a pretty tough spot, because he's heading to the Vatican. We're set to meet the Pope just, what, hours from now? Now, Rubio is dismissing any suggestion that the meeting is meant to be a white flag or a reset to diplomatic relations. But the president's attacks, along with that infamous post depicting himself as Jesus, will almost certainly hang over the talks. It's definitely hanging over the views of most Americans. New polling shows they do not like what they're seeing. 87% say they had a negative reaction to Trump's post, and that includes nearly 8 in 10 Republicans. My next guest is a preacher who says he wants to use his faith to unify rather than attack, and he has just announced that he is running for U.S. Senate in Kansas as a Democrat. Reverend Adam Hamilton joins me now. Reverend Hamilton, thank you for joining me this evening. I have to go back for a moment to those numbers we just saw on the screen, because those numbers, they're almost as bad as they get. The president seems to have offended many of his own supporters. Any idea why you think he hasn't dropped the feud with the Pope?
29: Well, first, Laura, thank you so much for having me on the program. I really appreciate it. Appreciate you. Yeah, I'm not really sure why he. I think he's a fighter. And I think when somebody pushes back, instead of stopping to listen just a bit. I think he struggles with taking the hint and pushes. I think he's just a fighter and he goes back to fight. Certainly seeing that view of him as Jesus is problematic for most Christians. It doesn't really reflect what we think about Jesus or his values.
1: I mean, you lead the largest Methodist church in the country, Reverend Hamilton. And I want to ask you about something that we have heard from the administration, including Defense Secretary Pete Hegseth, using religious language while talking about the war in Iran. You are a man of faith. How do you think that faith should or should not be used in politics?
29: Yeah, well, I think in American politics, certainly our faith is meant to inform our values and our thoughts. It does mine, you know, I think for most people. But the role of the United States government is not to use faith to enforce its policies or its positions. And I think right now it feels like there's an attempt to baptize American public policy, foreign policy, public policy in scriptural terms. And I don't think that serves us well. When you look in the scriptures, you're going to find a lot of language around peace and about bringing peace and Christ calling us to be peacemakers. And so when you're baptizing policies that don't go along with that and saying, now this is really Christian, I think it's problematic.
1: You know, Kansas, they do currently have a Democratic governor, but no Democrat has won a Senate race there, I've learned, since 1932. And just doing the simple math, that's 94 years ago, Reverend. Why do you think this is the year it all changes, the year you are running?
29: Yeah. Well, first of all, I think there's a lot of people who feel frustrated with what's happening in Washington. In Kansas right now, people are frustrated with affordability issues. So you're finding people who live paycheck to paycheck, and now gas is $1.50 a gallon more than it was a few weeks ago. And then you look at healthcare, and I think Americans rightly expect that governments can help solve these major problems. And yet there are people in Kansas who cannot afford health insurance. Rural healthcare is going away. Folks who are farmers and in agriculture, ranchers, are saying, look, we're losing markets because of tariffs. The cost of inputs are going up. And these are mostly, almost entirely, self-inflicted wounds. And I think they're saying, look, we need government to solve our problems, or at least to help solve our problems, not to solve all of our problems. We need Republicans and Democrats working together to address these really critical issues and not harming us, not making things worse, but making them better. And I think there's a lot of frustration. And I think a lot of people feel our current senator, Roger Marshall, is not listening. And they're looking for somebody who's going to listen, somebody who cares, and represents Kansas values.
1: So what is it about your unique background that you think would be able to change and address those very issues?
29: Sure. Well, I've spent 38 years as a pastor. I pastor a church that's roughly equal parts Republican, Democrat, and Independent. And we've held people together, and people love one another precisely because of their differences. They've come to embrace each other. And I think that's more of what we need in Washington. So I think people are frustrated. They want better, and they want their politicians to work together across the Republican and Democratic divide. And I'm committed to doing that. I'm a centrist. I am a independent-leaning Democrat who's committed to building bridges because we have to. Our government doesn't work unless we're working across the aisle. And I think there's a number of people who say in Congress who would say, I want to be a part of that as well.
1: I'm curious. I've heard you speak about being an independent-minded. You say tonight independent-leaning and a centrist Democrat. There have been those who've looked at your registration record, at least, and seen that you have registered previously as a Republican at one point and even considered launching a campaign as, frankly, an independent. And some of your Democratic opponents have called you out on that, saying that you haven't truly embraced the party. What's your response?
29: Yeah. Well, my response is in Kansas. First of all, I have been a Democrat at periods of time, a Republican. But for me, it's never primarily about party. It's primarily about people. And it's about, so when I go in the voting booth, I'm looking to see competency and character are what I'm looking for. But I am really proud to be a Democrat. And I will tell you, in Kansas, there are a lot of people who are Republicans so that you can vote in a primary for a moderate or a centrist, because often we find people who are further to the right than that. Mm-hmm. And then when they get in the voting booth, they say, okay, these are the people who most line up with my values. The things about being a Democrat that line up so closely with my values are concerns for people, for the vulnerable, for people who are hurting, for safety nets, to care for people. I mean, these are all things that matter to me, looking for justice, caring for, you know, people who maybe are marginalized, marginalized. These are all things that matter to me.
1: Reverend Adam Hamilton, thank you.
29: Thank you so much, Laura.
1: Next, a special tribute to an American original, Ted Turner, the visionary who created this very network and whose philanthropy set a new tone for the billionaire class.
9: There's a lot of people that are washing money that they don't know what to do with. And I'm not asking anybody to give away the money that they know what to do with. Just the money they don't know what to do with.
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0: I can go on and on about the things Ted Turner will be remembered for years from now. Launching CNN, pioneering 24-hour news, starting Turner Classic Movies, TNT, Cartoon Network, Captain Planet, owner of the Atlanta Braves, the Hawks, his philanthropy, his work as a conservationist. My colleague Christiane Amanpour said it best. He was the original. He made us all strive for his vision of a better world. I want you to listen to what Ted told Christiane about his legacy in one of his final interviews.
1: What do you most want to be remembered for?
2: The good things I've done.
1: What's your proudest achievement?
2: My family first, and outside my family, CNN.
1: And what advice would you have for any young person who came to say, Ted, you've done it all, what can you tell me?
2: Clean energy.
0: Joining me now, presidential historian Douglas Brinkley. Doug, it's so good to see you. I mean, look, his advice to young people there, it was very telling. Clean energy. And we can't forget this is the same man who made the cartoon Captain Planet about an environmentalist superhero. I wonder how much of his legacy will be defined not only, of course, from CNN, but by his philanthropy, his conservationism.
3: Well, that's a great question. I think always the CNN story, the media story, the boom out of Atlanta in 1980 with CNN. But history is going to judge him as this extraordinary conservationist and environmentalist. I'm not exaggerating. I've written books about Theodore Roosevelt and conservation and FDR. In our era, what Jimmy Carter did as president, saving lands in Alaska, and what Ted Turner did, teaching us how to protect endangered species, you know, falcon and bison, owning 2 million acres. He started at the Bar None Ranch in Montana. He loves the outdoors, but he loved the idea of wild America, the outdoor America, wilderness, and that if we just built strip malls and poured concrete, we'd lose what was so special and unique about our national character. So I put him as one of the top conservationists of our lifetime, Laura. He was a kingpin at it and did so many things.
0: I mean, the tributes have been pouring in all day, and they've been pouring in from people on both sides. I mean, that is very rare in this age of growing anti-billionaire sentiment. What do you think set him apart from the kinds of billionaires that we see today?
3: Well, and to your point, you know, I saw Rupert Murdoch of Fox News talking about what a game changer Ted Turner was just in general in his life. Ted Turner, as you just played the great clip, family. Mm-hmm. He has five kids. I hope they're watching right now. He has 14 grandkids, and they're all involved with his philanthropy on saving lands, on clean air and on clean water, on making the earth a healthier place. And in addition to conservation, and I was there, I was young in the 90s in the ballroom, like eating the bad chicken when he made the pledge for the $1 billion to the United Nations Foundation at that dinner. It blew everybody's mind because he said, let's do it. Here's a billion. Where's your billion? Where's your billion? He had chutzpah. He had humor. He was wild-eyed. He could be a bit of a troublemaker, but he marched like Henry David Thoreau used to say, to the beat of his own drum. Mm. Nothing phony about Ted Turner. You're dealing with somebody unvarnished, raw, who had vision, and his visions are going to live on because this idea of teaching young people to not have nature deficit disorder, to not know about, you know, fish and birds and flora. There is no world if we just start destroying it all. And Ted Turner, beyond being the billionaire businessman, really did so much to, as a teacher, and wanted to teach young people about planet Earth and to take care of it. And part of that was his fight against nuclear weapons, non-nuclear proliferation.
0: Yeah.
3: Not just Ted Turner, but Secretary of State, former Secretary of State George Shultz, a Republican, was doing the same thing. We can't keep building nukes and expect to be on planet Earth. He's not looking at Mars. He's looking at how to be a caretaker, steward here in America. So anybody who loves state parks and outdoor life needs to salute Ted Turner. And it's sad we lost him, but his vision on ecology, environment will live onwards.
0: Obviously, his vision of the news, game-changing. I wonder how it changed our relationship with politics.
3: It changed it mightily. And, you know, look, in 1991, Turner became Time Magazine's Person of the Year, mm-hmm. the year that the Soviet Union broke up. He was that giant. Oh, and I remember 1987, the Challenger disaster, CNN would cover it. The Gulf War covered it. You know, CNN changed the world, and Ted Turner's the one who started bringing news to us in a different way. And he cast a large shadow in Atlanta and Montana and beyond.
0: I never got a chance to meet him, and yet I thank him for the opportunity to be here. Douglas Brinkley, thank you so much.
3: Thank you, Laura.
0: And thank you for watching. The Story Is with Alex Michelson starts right now.
4: I'm Alex Michelson, live in Los Angeles. Here's what's ahead on The Story Is.
5: The Story Is, close to a deal, new developments in negotiation between the U.S. and Iran. The Story Is, remembering Ted Turner. We'll look back at Christiane Amanpour's sit down with him. Plus, media analyst Sarah Fisher here live, as is Atlanta Braves legend Dale Murphy. And the Story Is debate night. Reality show star Spencer Pratt makes his debut on the debate stage for L.A. Mayor on the same night as the final debate for California governor. Politico's Melanie Mason here live to break it all down.
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4: It's an honor to join you live on the Cable News Network, founded by Ted Turner. We'll have more on him throughout the show. But the top story is signs of progress on talks to end the war with Iran. A source says Iran is expected to reply to the U.S. proposal on Thursday, and we are learning both sides are moving closer to an agreement on a short memo aimed at bringing the conflict to a close. The President of the United States, Donald Trump, on Wednesday touted good talks with Iran, saying there's never a deadline for an Iranian response. But that came after he issued a new threat that the bombing would start at a higher level and intensity if Iran doesn't agree to a deal. Here's the president earlier in the Oval Office.
6: I think we won. Now it's only a question of, look, if we left right now Iran, it would take them 20 years to rebuild. You would call that we're in good shape, right?
7: Fantastic.
6: We're in good shape. And now we're doing well. Now we have to get what we have to get. If we don't do that, we'll have to go a big step further. But with that being said, they want to make a deal. We've had very good talks over the last 24 hours, and it's very possible that we'll make a deal.
4: Now, one sticking point in negotiations has been future security in the Strait of Hormuz. Iran says that safe passage through the strait is possible under, quote, new procedures. We don't know is what are those new procedures? CNN's Ivan Watson live with Hong Kong, live from Hong Kong with the latest on the talks. Ivan, how close are we to a deal?
8: It's hard to know. I mean, this isn't the first time that President Trump has dangled the possibility of a deal with Iran, Alex, since the war was launched by the U.S. and Israel on February 28th. That's 2.5 months ago. And he's also continuing to issue threats amid some of the optimism, talking about the possibility that there could be a renewed bombardment, though we've been out of the kinetic, really kinetic phase of the war with Iran for some time now. Here's what Iran is saying. The spokesperson for the foreign ministry has said that Iran is exchanging messages between Washington and Tehran through Pakistani mediators, that is continuing, and that Iran is currently reviewing the latest U.S. proposal, and it will send its response when it's ready to, again, those Pakistani mediators. We've also heard from the Speaker of the Iranian Parliament warning, urging the people of Iran to save and conserve amid what is clearly economic pressure. But Mohammad Ghalibaf went on to say that the people of America, in his words, are facing a serious challenge from rising costs. living costs. And why is that? That's because since the launch of the war, the Strait of Hormuz has been closed. The U.S. continues to blockade Iranian ports. The U.S. military saying that an F-18 fighter jet disabled an Iranian flagged tanker ship that was trying to reach an Iranian port, firing rounds into its rudder. And Iran unveiled this week something that it calls the Persian Gulf Strait Authority, which will have some kind of new rules, in its words, for any ships seeking to come out. More than 1,600 ships still stranded right now. Now, here's a big question. If there is the possibility of a deal between Tehran and Washington, where does Israel fit in? And there's clearly concerns. Israeli Prime Minister Benjamin Netanyahu saying he expects to speak with President Trump about these negotiations. Here's what he's saying publicly. Take a listen.
7: There is full coordination between us. No surprises. We share common objectives, and the most important objective is the removal of enriched material from Iran, all enriched material, and the dismantling of Iran's enrichment capabilities. President Trump believes he can achieve this one way or another. However, we are prepared for every scenario.
8: But, Alex, an Israeli source tells CNN that Israel, the Israeli government, is concerned about the possibility of last-minute U.S. concessions to Iran to achieve an agreement, saying that Israel is really worried about the possibility about lifting economic sanctions against Iran. It wants restrictions on Iran's proxies in the region and in its ballistic missiles program. And it also wants any future agreement to allow Israel to continue to be able to respond to anything that it perceives to be a threat throughout the region.
9: Yeah, and Ivan, meanwhile, while all that is happening, there are still attacks happening in Lebanon. And we'll have more on that in our next hour. Ivan Watson, live in Hong Kong. Thank you so much. Meanwhile, the top U.S. diplomat is set to meet with Pope Leo XIV in the coming hour. Secretary of State Marco Rubio is dismissing the notion that his trip is meant to reset diplomatic relations with the Vatican. President Trump has been especially critical of the Pope's calls for an end to the war with Iran. He repeated that criticism on Wednesday.
6: Concerned, and it's very simple. Whether I make him happy or I don't make him happy, Iran cannot have a nuclear weapon. And he seemed to be saying that they can. And I say they cannot. Because if that happened, the entire world would be hostage. And we're not going to let that happen. That's my only message.
9: Pope Leo has never said that he wants Iran to have a nuclear weapon. He has said that the mission of the Catholic Church is to preach the gospel and peace. In the state of Georgia, health officials are monitoring two people who just returned home from the cruise ship at the center of a hantavirus outbreak. Officials say they aren't showing any signs of infection and are following CDC recommendations. The MV Hondius is currently en route to the Canary Islands after spending days off the coast of Cape Verde. Spanish officials have shared mixed reactions to the cruise ship's impending arrival. CNN's Will Ripley has more on how experts believe the virus has spread and what passengers on board may now be facing.
10: Off the coast of West Africa, a cruise ship under quarantine.
11: Yeah, that's the doctor.
10: Three more passengers medically evacuated, all tied to a deadly outbreak of hantavirus, a rare, typically rodent-borne disease with no specific treatment or cure. The open decks of the MV Hondius deserted. Dining rooms empty. Passengers told to stay in their cabins.
12: Hi, I'm Jake, and I'm spending the next 35 days crossing the Atlantic, visiting some of the most remote islands in the world.
10: This is how the journey began for Jake Rosmarine, a Boston photographer, one of around 150 people on board.
12: People with families, with lives, with people waiting for us at home.
10: Health officials are now retracing the ship's route, trying to figure out where and when passengers became infected. Their 35-day expedition began from the edge of Antarctica, visiting some of the most remote islands in the South Atlantic.
13: On those islands, there are birds. Some islands have a lot of rodents, others don't.
10: Hantavirus is usually picked up by breathing in particles from rodent droppings or urine. Symptoms often start like the flu, but can quickly cause severe breathing problems, organ failure, and death. The incubation period, 1 to 8 weeks. Lab tests have yet to confirm it, but investigators think this may be a rare South American strain that sometimes spreads not just from rodents, but between people.
13: Among the really close contacts, the husband and wife, people who've shared cabins, etc.
10: This small boat medically evacuated a handful of infected passengers. Investigators say the outbreak began in early April. The first victim, a Dutch passenger, died on board April 11th. His wife died around 2 weeks later in a hospital in South Africa. A third passenger, a German national, died on board on May 2nd. A British passenger remains in intensive care. Everyone else stuck on board, undergoing medical checks. A situation Kent and Rebecca Frazier know all too well.
14: We don't know how long you had to stay in the hostel.
10: I met them back in 2020. They were quarantined on the Diamond Princess cruise ship off Japan.
15: What's the hardest part?
16: I'd say the unknown.
10: Rebecca, one of the first Americans to test positive for COVID.
15: There she is. She's standing in the window right now. Rebecca, here we are. Hi.
10: She spent weeks in a Tokyo hospital. Kent was quarantined in their cabin.
17: What would be your advice for passengers stuck on this ship right now?
18: If you start thinking about what's happening around you, it is so difficult to stay away from a mindset where you're getting depressed and just like really fearful what's going to happen. You have to try to stay as upbeat as you can.
10: They know how difficult staying upbeat can be for everyone on the MV Hondius facing fear and uncertainty on a floating quarantine zone.
9: Our thanks to Will Ripley for that. The top California gubernatorial candidates take the stage for another showdown before the primary, one night after I moderated their last debate. Coming up, I'll discuss all of it with Politico's California Bureau Chief Melanie Mason here live. But up next, we're remembering CNN founder Ted Turner. We'll speak with baseball legend Dale Murphy about Turner's time as owner of the Atlanta Braves.

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3: Ted Turner, the man who changed the world by creating CNN in 1980. 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
4: Were you trying to create a revolution with 24/7 news, or were you just trying to find another brilliant business opportunity?
5: Both. I thought it through very carefully. That's what I did. I studied the situation and I knew what I was doing. At least I felt like I knew what I was doing, and it turned out that I did.
3: But Ted Turner's accomplishments have an even wider reach than the global network he built, a lifetime of work that put him ahead of the curve with every chance he took.
6: Ted Turner.
3: A true Renaissance man, Ted Turner defied labels. Yes, he became a billionaire businessman, but he was also a philanthropist, a conservationist, a sports champion.
5: Aren't they cool? I never get tired of him.
3: And an optimist, as he told me when I visited him on his Montana ranch in 2015, surrounded by his beloved bison, a species he had nearly single-handedly brought back from the brink of extinction.
5: Remember, I'm supposed to be shooting for something that's impossible to have happen in my lifetime.
3: And he had the Midas touch every time he dreamed the impossible dream. In 1997, he donated $1 billion to help support the United Nations by creating the United Nations Foundation. It was a jaw-dropping gift that stunned the world, but like many of Turner's endeavors, it made perfect sense to him.
2: As of December 31st, I was worth $2.2 billion. And I looked at it that morning real quick because I don't have a lot of time to look at my own statement, and I was up to 3.2 because the stock went up so much during the year. So I made it 9 months. I'm only giving up 9 months' earnings. It's not that big a deal. I'm no poorer than I was not 9 months ago, and the world is a lot better off.
3: Turner sold CNN to Time Warner in 1996 and stayed on as vice chairman. By 2000, his fortune and his influence at CNN were waning after the disastrous Time Warner merger with AOL. But still, he pursued his causes. He avidly fought for the eradication of nuclear weapons. In 2001, he co-founded the Nuclear Threat Initiative, an organization that has worked to corral loose nukes and aims to reduce the weapons of mass destruction in the world.
5: The only thing that we can do is have total nuclear disarmament. Either we all have nuclear weapons or we all don't have them. And I'm in real favor of not having them. We should get rid of all of them. We don't want to destroy the world.
3: He was a man who pushed boundaries. He met with dictators like Fidel Castro. He founded the Goodwill Games, which helped to ease tensions between the U.S. and the Soviet Union at the height of the Cold War.
7: The skies over Baghdad have been illuminated.
3: He insisted CNN must be behind enemy lines in Baghdad to report that side of the first Gulf War, cementing the network as the global leader in breaking news. Before spearheading the media revolution, Ted Turner was a champion sailor, winning the prestigious America's Cup. Later, he bought his adopted hometown baseball team, the Atlanta Braves, and its basketball team, the Atlanta Hawks. A career that wasn't linear, but radiated in so many different directions, a one of a kind. And when I asked him to look back on his achievements, some were sentimental, and others, in true Ted Turner fashion, were about changing the world.
4: What do you most want to be remembered for?
5: The good things I've done.
4: What's your proudest achievement?
5: My family first, and outside my family, CNN.
4: And what advice would you have for any young person who came to say, Ted, you've done it all. What can you tell me?
5: Clean energy.
3: A cautionary and profitable piece of advice to any government or anyone from a true visionary.
1: What a life. Christiane Amanpour, thanks for that great look back. As a longtime Atlanta Brave, baseball legend Dale Murphy knew 10.

0: Turner well. The former NL MVP, seven-time All-Star, joins us live now from Utah. Thanks so much for being with us. How did Turner change baseball?
1: Well, like someone said today, I read that whether people know it or not, especially the young people, they're enjoying sports and watching the Braves and everything that they like to do as far as the sports world is concerned in a world created by Ted Turner. It was revolutionary. If you remember, when I was growing up, we watched one game a week, and it was a national broadcast with announcers that didn't really know the teams but would come on, and we'd see a national broadcast. Ted bought the Braves and decided to put them on for 140, 150 games wherever you had cable or a satellite dish, even in the metro Atlanta area, no blackouts. And what he created as a result of that was a couple generations, and it's still going, of not only Atlanta Braves fans, but also baseball fans. So he revolutionized broadcast sports, and, you know, we're all beneficiaries of that. And to be able to be with the Braves in those early days, I remember I was in San Francisco walking along Fisherman's Wharf, and someone came up to me and said, "Hey, Murph, big fan." And I said, "Great, where are you from?" They said, "Oh, I'm from Anchorage, Alaska. This is the closest we could get to watch the Braves, but we watch every game up in Anchorage." And I'll tell you, it happens everywhere I go, every state. There's a great phrase that's been coined. These are TBS kids, and they grew up watching the Braves and TBS, and there's fans all over not only the world, but also especially the United States. I mean, it was a remarkable time, and it was amazing.
0: Well, as you think about it now, the entire economics of baseball and basketball and football is really TV deals, TV rights deals, that's what pays everybody's salaries. It's not really the tickets people going to the games. It's also these regional sports networks that cover them on different cable networks. And all of that is why the tickets are so high, the salaries are so high, all of that. And that all kind of comes from Ted Turner, which is extraordinary. And it is why, you know, sports is the most popular thing on TV by a mile. So what was Ted Turner like as a man? What was he like in the clubhouse?
1: Well, a little unpredictable, but you knew when he was in the clubhouse, that's for sure. I remember I was struggling one year, and I was in the middle of the slump, and he walked into the clubhouse and said, "Hey, Murph, don't worry about this slump you're in." I mean, he didn't say it to me. He said it to the whole team. "Don't worry about this slump you're in, Murph. You're saving me hundreds of thousands of dollars in our next negotiation." And I was like, "Whatever, Ted." You know, one memorable experience in typical Ted fashion, my agent said, "Murph, we're gonna go negotiate. This is your first big contract. We're gonna go negotiate with Ted instead of the typical way, which is with the general manager." I said, "I don't think I like this idea, but okay." We went in there. He laid down on the couch, put his hands behind his head, and was looking up at the ceiling and said, "Okay, Murph, hit me with the bad news." And we made a case for the contract. All I remember was he stood up and yelled at us, basically said, "What? You got to be kidding." And as he was walking out of his office and slamming his door shut, he said, "That'll never happen." And he walked out. So I looked at my agent and I said, "I told you this was a bad idea." And he said, "That's just Ted being Ted. He's negotiating." And, you know, he knew I would crumble in a situation like that. Yeah. But, you know, Nancy and I are very, he took care of us players. I have no complaints. He wanted to win. He paid us top dollar. He was very competitive. We learned about his intensity from his experience in the America's Cup races. Yeah. He was a great skipper. Determined, and you know, it just took the rest of us a while to catch up to what he was thinking.
0: Yeah. And if you had to, in one sentence, say Ted Turner's legacy, what do you think it is?
1: Changed the world in ways that a normal person could just dream about, not only in sports, but as we've heard today, in philanthropy, environmentalism, peace, tried to get rid of nuclear weapons, saw the world as a community, not just our local communities. That's more than one word, but it takes a lot of words to
0: there's a lot of hyphens and semicolons in that sentence, you need that after this life well lived. Dale Murphy, thank you so much for sharing your perspective.
1: Thank you very much.
0: Great to talk with you. Now let's bring into the conversation Sarah Fisher, CNN media analyst and Axios media correspondent as well. Sarah, great to have you here in Los Angeles. Let's talk about the way he changed the world in terms of broadcasting.
2: Yeah.
0: Now, it all started with the Turner Broadcasting System, which in itself, even before he started CNN, was pretty revolutionary.
2: Yes, and actually, let me take you back even before that. He bought a local station in Atlanta. He renamed it Watch This Channel Grow, right? That's a symbol of how aspirational he was. And he took that local channel, and he was the first to use satellite to make it nationally syndicated on cable. Mm. From there, he was able to build the Turner Broadcasting System and behemoth that we now know today, which has, of course, the TBS network, as well as CNN, eventually Cartoon Network, eventually Turner Classic Movies.
0: Yeah, TNT.
2: Yes. And so what he did was he was the first person to say, you know what? We can broadcast something locally to the entire country. And that had that changed the world.
0: And it changed sports, as we heard, in a huge way as well.
2: Absolutely.
0: But of course, the thing he said that he was proudest of, other than his family, was this network.
2: Yes.
0: The cable news network.
2: Yes. And people
0: CNN.
2: Thought he was crazy.
0: Yeah.
2: At
0: talk
2: the
0: about
2: time.
0: The idea behind it and the start of CNN.
2: You know, the broadcasters owned national news. And at the time, he had this wacky idea. Cable news could go 24/7 in terms of live programming. Nobody had ever thought to do something like that with news. So he comes out in 1980, he creates CNN, and in some ways it was the perfect timing because he was the first person to really get some of the biggest global events broadcast to the American public 24/7. You think about the Gulf War.
0: Yeah.
2: Think about the Iran hostage crisis. I think many years later, even in 2001, with what happened in 9/11,
0: sure.
2: You know, we had other cable nets at the time, MS and Fox, but they were younger. They weren't as established covering these types of big stories.
0: Mm-hmm.
2: So Ted put CNN on the map so that there was a network there to give the American people this news and access. And that's amazing.
0: Yeah, and really changed so many things. And you mentioned Fox. The head of Fox actually put out a statement, Rupert Murdoch.
2: Yes, he did.
0: And he wrote, Ted Turner's vision for 24-hour cable news transformed the media industry and gave viewers everywhere a front-row seat to witness history unfold. His impact as a trailblazer has left an indelible mark on our cultural landscape. He was a great American and friend. Pretty glowing statement from the man who runs the Fox News Channel, because there is no Fox News Channel without CNN. And let's talk about that, how cable news itself has changed the country, the way we talk, some for the better, some for the worse,
2: yes.
0: But definitely changed our politics and the way we communicate in a huge way.
2: What was revolutionary about bringing news in that way to cable is that cable is not regulated the same way that broadcast is. And so you were able to be edgier. You could say different things. You could be more selective about your advertisers. That empowered these networks to take more of a political stance.
0: Mm.
2: That's why you have partisan cable networks in a way that you couldn't with national broadcast networks. Now, of course, we know how that changed politics. It brought debates to the forefront. It brought pundits to the forefront. We didn't have that same type of pundit landscape in the broadcast
0: world. You didn't
2: have
0: the room, right? If you're
2: Correct.
0: Doing a 22-minute evening broadcast, you don't have the room to have a real debate. But if you're on 24 hours a day, you've got more time to fill. More space to explore issues.
2: It also brought local politics national. Because when you think about it, if you're a local congressman, you weren't going to get a spot on NBC News at night or on the Today Show or Good Morning America in the morning. You were too small for that. But you could, from the Capitol Hill Rotunda, get on a cable network. And when you started to build a national profile, then you could start to raise money nationally. Mm-hmm. He really started to change politics because he nationalized local politics in a way we'd never seen before.
0: Mm. And cable news is in a different place now than even when he left it. He kind of left it at the peak. At the peak.
2: Yes.
0: And now it's in a new era.
2: It is in a new era. At its peak, more than 100 million American households subscribed to cable. Mm-hmm. Right now, it's down to around 60 million. So it's lost about 40% of its reach. And that's because, of course, more people are streaming content. But cable is still big. I don't want to say that it's not impactful. Yeah. 60 million households, major streamers would kill to have that kind of penetration. The challenge is, as sports rights move to streaming, so will many of the other networks. But Ted Turner, he built this entire empire that now still reaches to this day 60 million people. There's something to be said for that.
0: And not only that, a brand like CNN reaches so many people in the digital and streaming plants in 200 countries around the world,
2: yes,
0: and all the rest of it. So I'll ask you the same wrap-up question that I asked him. How do you describe Ted Turner's legacy in a sentence?
2: Ted Turner is somebody who inspired other people who had success to give back. Donating $1 billion to create the United Nations Foundation is what eventually led to the Gates Foundation. Mm. It's what eventually led to the Giving Pledge. It's what has inspired billionaires today to recognize that the right thing to do is to give back. That is his true legacy.
0: It is unbelievable that you think that one man was able to do this much with one life, but it shows that one man really can change the world.
2: Absolutely.
0: Or woman. Sarah Fisher, great to have you in Los Angeles. Come visit us more often.
2: Thank you, Alex.
0: We'll be back with more of The Story Is as we remember Ted Turner.
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0: Back to debate nights for the top gubernatorial candidates in California. The feisty showdown saw the seven contenders discuss wildfires, immigration, homelessness, public safety, and quality of life. The Tuesday debate that I co-moderated with Caitlin Collins saw the same hopefuls try to set themselves apart from the pack, voting for the June 2nd primary already underway. Democrats, as we know, are traditionally dominant in California, but the top two vote-getters advanced to November's general election, regardless of party. Joining me now live is Melanie Mason, the California Bureau Chief for Politico. Melanie, welcome back. So the candidates debated with us last night on CNN. They debated tonight on the local NBC channel here in Los Angeles. Big takeaway from tonight's debate.
26: Well, my first big takeaway is that seven people on a stage, it's hard to break out, right? And so I do think that we saw both from last night and then tonight, these candidates really trying to make their mark. And I think part of it was that they figured out who they wanted to hone in on. And in both nights, we saw that Javier Becerra seems to be kind of, it's his time in the barrel. I think that's reflective of the fact that he has been ascending in the polls.
0: So Javier Becerra, the former HHS secretary, and we've seen him rising in the polls. And so the candidates seem to think, I can't get into the top two unless we knock him out. And that they were using a lot of their talk time, even knowing that it would give more time to Becerra to try to take him out, because they felt like if they didn't, he would be running away with this. Was it effective?
26: Well, I think that that's still to be determined, right? I mean, I think we need to wait and see how the polling sort of shakes out. And I think that we have to see if what happened over the last two nights makes it into television advertisements that will bake sort of more into voters' mindset. Because, you know, I think that there is certainly a certain audience that's going to tune into these debates live. And these are sort of the political junkies that are really following this race. But whatever makes it to these commercials, whether it's on TV or on your computer, that's the stuff that I think is really going to stay with voters. And I do think there were some exchanges where Becerra seemed to be a little bit lost, a little bit taken, particularly by people like Antonio Villaraigosa, who's his sort of fellow Los Angeles native, and they were kind of really going toe-to-toe. Matt Mahan, the mayor from San Jose, another person who I think really targeted Javier Becerra. And I think that those could have some durability if they're able to put that on the air.
0: Who do you think were the strongest debaters?
26: You know, I think consistently throughout all the debates that we've seen, first, you've got to talk about Steve Hilton, right? I mean, he is a Fox News personality, right? He's a talking head. And I found him to be really accessible as a debater. I think that he was, you know, talking to the audience in a way that was very crisp and clear. He also just seemed very comfortable, right? It seemed like he was having fun up there. I think on the Democratic side, I think consistently Matt Mahan has proven himself to be a strong debater. I think that he is able to pretty easily both introduce himself. I think we all now know that he is the mayor of the third largest city in California, but then very quickly pivot to either talking about his policies or criticizing the policies of his competitors. And that's hard to do in a, you know, 1 minute answer.
0: Because he's trying to be the Goldilocks candidate, basically arguing that the Democrats have screwed up a lot of the governing of California, but the MAGA answer isn't the way. There's sort of a third way in the middle, which is a nuanced argument and a difficult argument to communicate. Steve Hilton, by the way, is in a great position, which is part of the reason he can be so comfortable right now, too. He seems like he could very well be locked into a position in the top two. And so he doesn't have to attack his Republican opponent right now. At least that's the way he sees the world. Meanwhile, interesting night in Los Angeles, because it was the first time that we saw on stage the candidates for L.A. mayor battling it out on TV, including Spencer Pratt, the reality show villain from The Hills, who was running for mayor after his home was burned down in Pacific Palisades during the fires. He has blamed Mayor Bass for that. Tonight, Nitya Raman, who is the Democratic Socialist city council member who's running against them, said this during the debate.
1: You're going to watch today as Mayor Bass and Spencer Pratt attack me because they want to run against each other in the general election. Each of them thinks that running against each other is what's going to help them win.
2: Mayor Bass and I are definitely not working together. I blame this person for burning my house and my parents' house and my town and all my neighbors down. I am not working with Mayor Bass. Second off, if I wanted to run against anybody, it would be the council member who is terrible.
0: Big test for Spencer Pratt. How'd he do?
26: I think he passed the test tonight. And I think that, look, the expectations are different for Spencer Pratt than they are for the incumbent mayor of Los Angeles or a, you know, relatively longtime city council member. He's a novice to politics, right? And I don't think that he is somebody who's really, you know, presented very detailed policy plans, for example. But I think people want to see this bombastic social media personality, what he was going to do on stage. And look, like, he put on his suit. He spoke in, like, relatively measured, terms. He was more or less respectful. You know, he did call Mayor Bass a liar at one point, but for the most part, it wasn't a clown show, quite frankly. And I think that that was maybe what people were tuning in to see. And he passed that test.
0: People in this city, many of them are very angry at the way that the government has worked. He channeled that anger effectively. And being an effective communicator on social media and TV pays off. He spoke like a human being, articulating the way a lot of people feel. It'll be interesting to see if he gets a spike in the polls after that. Melanie Mason, we'll see more about all of this tomorrow in the California Politico Playbook, which we encourage everybody to read every day, as I do. Subscribe for free. Thank you. We'll be back. More of The Story Is right after.
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42: John Deere has long been a symbol of hardworking America, and now that spirit is coming to America's most comfortable footwear, Skechers, because hard work deserves the easy comfort of John Deere and Skechers.
0: Thanks for watching The Story. As I'm Alex Michaels, and let's take a look at today's top stories. A source says Iran is expected to respond on Thursday to a U.S. proposal to end the war. President Trump says Iran wants to make a deal and touted good talks between the two sides over the past 24 hours. He also says there's no deadline for when he expects an Iranian response. President Trump is set to host Brazilian President Luiz Inácio Lula da Silva at the White House on Thursday for a working visit. White House official tells CNN the two will discuss economic and security issues. The leaders are looking to build on previous talks towards potential trade agreements despite their past tensions. The Kentucky Derby winner will not chase the Triple Crown. Golden Tempo will skip the Preakness, with trainer Cherie DeVault saying that the colt ran the race of his life and needs some time to recover. Instead, the focus shifts to the Belmont Stakes in June. It is now the sixth time since 2018 a Derby winner has bypassed the Preakness. Here in the U.S., when you donate clothes to a charity like Goodwill, they could end up as a fashion waste in India, where the materials are recycled and then resold. Our Hanako Montgomery looks into this booming industry.
43: In India's Panipat, the world's wardrobe is giving you life.
10: A million tons of discarded clothes get recycled here every year, arriving in relentless waves.
1: This is incredible. Look at this. This is unbelievable. This entire room is covered in clothing. Oh my gosh, this has a tag that says Goodwill. This is a thrift store in the United States.
10: A lot of the garments are collected from charity bins across places like the US, UK, and Japan, then sent thousands of miles across the world. Once here, they're first sorted by color, shredded, and spun into yarn. Then at another factory, they're woven into rugs and carpets to be sold back to the countries the clothes first came from.
2: US, we are working with like TJX and then like Walmart, Target, Hobby Lobby, Kirkland. So
3: basically all the brands that every American has heard of.
2: Yeah.
10: Panipat's textile recycling industry is worth billions. It powers the city and keeps people working. Like Rita. She's now the sole breadwinner. Her husband got injured doing the same job. And with little support from his employer to cover the medical bills, the burden falls on her.
4: It's really hard. Seeing him suffer like this hurts me too. I just want him to get better quickly.
1: What are the conditions like in the factory? Is there a lot of pollution in the air?
4: It's difficult to breathe because of the lint in the air.
10: But they're not alone. Our investigation found this profitable fix for the world's and America's fast fashion waste comes at a sickening cost. Most factories operate informally, with little oversight.
3: I've only been standing here for 5 minutes, and look, I'm already covered in dust.
10: The air workers breathe daily is suffocating and inescapable, plumes of lint enveloping them wherever they turn. But it's difficult to speak to workers under their employer's watchful eye. So we go visit a local doctor who treats the worst of cases.
1: Do people die from these diseases?
2: If they inhale the same air daily on the daily basis, yes, it definitely shortens their lifespan.
10: Subhash has been in and out of hospitals for months.
1: Are you in a lot of pain? Are you suffering?
5: Yes, it's painful. It's difficult to eat. It's difficult to walk.
10: But quitting isn't an option. He has three kids to feed.
1: Would you want your kids to work in this industry?
5: No, because we don't want our children to get the same diseases that we have.
10: But it's not just the air. Danger looms at every step of this recycling process.
1: If you take a look, these workers don't have any gloves on their hands. They don't have any goggles either. They have absolutely no protection, and they're dealing with really hazardous chemicals.
10: Multiple reports show pollution from the textile recycling industry is worsening, and so is its impact. A 2022 survey found that in just 5 years, 93% of families reported health issues. 84% of workers suffer from job-related illnesses. To understand why more isn't being done to protect the nearly a million workers this industry employs, we speak to the head of Panipat's dyeing association. He insists there's no real problem.
3: So while we've been in Panipat, we've visited a few dyeing units where there were no masks, no goggles, no gloves being worn. Why is that?
6: They are uneducated. That's why they don't wear masks. Everything is provided by the boss.
3: What do you say to the people falling sick because of Panipat's textile industry?
6: No, they're not falling sick because of this industry. It's because they eat tobacco.
10: But in every informal factory we visited, not once did we see these rules enforced. Instead, we saw workers left breathless and exposed, with nowhere else to go. But the damage extends far beyond factory walls, to an ecosystem that millions depend on.
1: They use really hazardous chemicals to bleach textiles, but they don't have good drainage systems, so the water is actually allowed to seep into the surrounding environment, poisoning the people and also the land here.
10: India's environmental court has found Panipat's textile industry is releasing untreated, toxic wastewater, which also flows into the Yamuna River, a lifeline for millions, including India's capital. It's repeatedly called for action, but gaps in enforcement have left these communities on their own. We've contacted several government agencies for comment on our findings. None replied. We thought we were giving these clothes a second life. But here, they're costing people theirs,
1: and leaving them and their city buried in our waste. Hanukkah Montgomery, CNN, Panipat, India.
0: Coming up, we continue to pay tribute to CNN founder Ted Turner, who passed away today. In the next hour, we'll hear from NBA great Dominique Wilkins on the lessons he learned from Ted, who personally helped recruit him to the Atlanta Hawks.
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18: Check out that reaction from the K-pop supergroup BTS. That's from fans outside Mexico's National Palace. The so-called BTS Army waited for hours to catch a glimpse of the group who had been meeting with the Mexican president, Claudia Sheinbaum. BTS will play their first of three shows in Mexico City in the coming day. Wow. That's it for the first hour of The Story Is. The next hour starts right now.
19: The story is a proposal to end the war.
20: We've had very good talks over the last 24 hours.
19: Iran expected to respond to a U.S. plan on Thursday. CNN's Ivan Watson live with details. The story is Maverick. Voices from around the world remembering Ted Turner and his legacy. NBA legend Dominique Wilkins with me talk about how Turner made him an Atlanta Hawk.
21: I don't know how to quit. It's not in my genes.
19: The story is Hantavirus. As the cruise ship heads to Spain, CNN's Randy Kay breaks down what we know about how this disease spreads. And the story is...
22: I heard a very compelling case yesterday for data centers being put in space.
19: One-on-one with Andrew Ross Sorkin of the New York Times on the future of AI. Is a bubble about to burst?
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18: Thanks for being with us here on The Story Is. I'm Alex Michelson, live in Los Angeles. Tonight, the top story is waiting on Iran's response. The President of the United States, Donald Trump, says Iran wants to make a peace deal. And a source says that Tehran is expected to respond to a U.S. proposal in the coming hours. Now, this comes after we learn that the U.S. and Iran are closing in on an agreement over a short memorandum. The president has warned the deal isn't reached. The U.S. will be bombing Iran at a, quote, much higher level than before. In the Oval Office on Wednesday, the president said this.
20: I think we won. Now it's only a question of, look, if we left right now Iran, it would take them 20 years to rebuild. You would call that we're in good shape, right?
24: Fantastic.
20: We're in good shape. And, now we're doing well. Now we have to get what we have to get. If we don't do that, we'll have to go a big step further. But with that being said, they want to make a deal. We've had very good talks over the last 24 hours, and it's very possible that we'll make a deal.
18: The president has tried to downplay the impact of the conflict on U.S. consumers. But on Tuesday, U.S. gas prices climbed to an average of $4.54 for a gallon of regular gas, which marks the highest national average price for gas in nearly 4 years. Here in California, it's well over $6 a gallon. CNN's Ivan Watson, live now in Hong Kong with the latest. What do we know about the negotiations that are happening now?
2: Well, you know, President Trump keeps dangling the possibility of a deal and also threatening he could resume hostilities. The Iranians, on the record, are saying that they're looking at the latest U.S. proposal. You've got a spokesperson for the foreign ministry who's confirming that there is an exchange of messages going through Pakistani mediators. And when Iran finalizes reviewing the U.S. proposal, it'll send its response to the Pakistani mediators. So there's some, you know, discussion taking place, but on the ground or on the sea, there is virtually no movement. The U.S. military attacked an Iranian flagged tanker ship. An F-18 fighter jet opened fire on this ship and it disabled its rudder as it was trying to reach an Iranian port. Meanwhile, Iran has announced the launch of something it calls the Persian Gulf Strait Authority. And it says it is imposing rules on any ships that want to go through this strategic choke point. But de facto, hardly any ships are moving at all versus you had more than 100 ships a day moving through that strait before the U.S. and Israel launched their joint bombardment of Iran on February 28th. Israel is concerned, I think, about where the negotiations are going. You've got a sourced from the Israeli government telling CNN that Israel has some concerns about the possibility of U.S. concessions to Iran if an agreement is, in fact, reached. Prime Minister Benjamin Netanyahu was indicating that he's going to talk to President Trump Wednesday night, his time, about the status of the negotiations. This Israeli source going on to say that the Israeli government is concerned, Alex, that economic sanctions on Iran could potentially be lifted, and it wants to ensure that there are ongoing restrictions on Iran and its proxies in the neighborhood, in the region, on its ballistic missile program. And it also wants to ensure that Israel will still have the right to carry out use of force against any perceived threats throughout the region.
18: Meanwhile, Ivan, what's going on between Israel and Lebanon? Is that ceasefire still standing?
2: Well, there's a ceasefire between the Lebanese government and Israel, but the government in Lebanon isn't the issue. It's Hezbollah, that Iran-backed militia, that still claims to be carrying out in a given day as many as 18 attacks on Israeli forces in southern Lebanon and across the border. In the meantime, for the first time in nearly a month, Israeli warplanes bombed Beirut, hitting what they say is a senior Hezbollah commander there, and that's sending concern through the Lebanese population. The Israeli bombardment of other parts of Lebanon have continued as well. Lebanese media reporting that a Lebanese mayor was killed in a village in the Bekaa Valley in the east of the country. The Israeli military saying it was targeting a weapons storage facility and that it takes steps to avoid killing civilians. Meanwhile, another disturbing image has emerged, Alex, of an Israeli soldier apparently desecrating a Christian symbol, in this case, a Virgin Mary statue, the Israeli soldier apparently holding up a cigarette to that. This has been geolocated by CNN to the same predominantly Christian village of Debel in the south of Lebanon, a part of the country that Israeli troops have occupied for weeks. Last month, another image emerged from that village of an Israeli soldier sledgehammering a Jesus Christ statue, and also video of Israeli bulldozers destroying solar panels there. In the case of the Christ statue, the Israeli government apologized for that and jailed two soldiers, and the Israeli military says it's reviewing this latest Virgin Mary statue photo. None of it adds up to good images for the Israeli military in its ongoing occupation of southern Lebanon. And it is something that the Israeli military has conceded is not good for the image of the Israeli military, particularly among Christians around the world. Alex.
18: And not very good for the idea of policing themselves, too, especially after this already happened in that very same spot. Ivan Watson, live for us in Hong Kong. Thank you for that report. here in America. The story is a federal judge has unsealed a purported suicide note from Jeffrey Epstein. The unverified, undated document was placed on the court docket in the case of a former cellmate of the late convicted sex offender who said he found that note. The note, which is not signed, reads in quote part, quote, "They investigated me for month, found nothing. It is a treat to be able to choose one's time to say goodbye." Justice Department indicated that it did not know if the purported note is actually legitimate. Cellmate said the note was from Epstein's prior unsuccessful suicide attempt in July 2019. Last year, he gave an interview where he described finding the note.
1: It was in my book. Yeah, when I got back into the cell, I opened my book to read, and there it was. And he wrote it and stuck it in the book. And that was, I believe, the reason why he stopped saying, because he didn't want to go to suicide watch, because I think his first thing was, oh, yeah, he tried to blame me for attacking him.
18: A medical examiner ruled Epstein died by suicide in August of 2019.
3: I dedicate the news channel for America, the cable news network.
18: That is Ted Turner nearly 46 years ago announcing the launch of this very network, CNN. The visionary media mogul and philanthropist passed away Wednesday at the age of 87. His business acumen extended far beyond CNN. He owned the Atlanta Braves and the Atlanta Hawks. He founded a slew of cable channels, TNT, Headline News, Turner Classic Movies, the Cartoon Network, and more. And he met with world leaders like Russia's President Vladimir Putin and Cuba's Fidel Castro. Turner wanted to eliminate nuclear weapons and co-founded the Nuclear Threat Initiative in 2001. And he donated $1 billion to support United Nations causes.
21: I wish God had made us just a little bit smarter, you know, but smart enough to where we didn't go to war with each other and practice cruelty on each other. If we were nice to each other, that's the kind of world that I envision and the world that I've been working for.
18: Ted Turner was also a bison rancher, founder of the Goodwill Games, and a competitive yachtsman. CNN's Omar Jimenez has more on Turner's passion for sports.
4: You won the America's Cup.
5: Well, I'm, you know, won the World Series.
4: Were you a natural at it?
5: No. Sailing? I was not a natural at
4: it. You had to learn it.
5: I had worked very hard. It took me a number of years to become a champion.
24: Ted Turner may have been as well known in sports as he was in media. In 1977, he skippered the yacht Courageous to victory in the America's Cup sailing race. And he was inducted into the America's Cup Hall of Fame in 1993. He was described as the last true amateur to win the cup. Before winning America's Cup, Turner bought the fledgling Atlanta Braves baseball team in 1976. 2 decades later, in 1995, under Turner, the Braves won their first World Series.
25: Welcome. Welcome, everyone.
24: The stadium, built for the 1996 Olympic Games in Atlanta, would be renamed Turner Field.
25: This is going to be a big hit, New York, and this is going to be a big hit in 2001.
24: Turner launched the Goodwill Games in 1986 as an alternative to the boycott-plagued Olympics. Turner also owned the Atlanta Hawks, Atlanta Thrashers, and World Championship Wrestling. The Hawks retired a jersey in honor of the 24 years Turner owned the team.
5: If you work hard at a sport that you like, I did like it, and you have success at it, it gives you a feeling of accomplishment and a rush when you're out there and you come through, you know, when you triumph.
18: Let's talk more about Ted Turner's impact on sports with Dominique Wilkins, the vice president of basketball and special advisor to the CEO of the Atlanta Hawks. Dominique Wilkins, welcome to The Story Is.
26: Oh, thanks for having me, man. Appreciate it.
18: And of course, it's fitting that you are joining us from Atlanta. How did Ted Turner change your life in particular?
26: Well, you know, when I came to Georgia, you know, of course, I went to the University of Georgia. So right before I came out of college, is one of the teams I always wanted to play for. It was the Atlanta Hawks. I had no idea that I would have that opportunity. I remember Mike Guerin Sr., who was the president of the team at that time, and Hank Aaron went to Ted and said, hey, if you can get this kid in a trade, Dominique Wilkins, you got to get him by any means necessary. And Ted is the one that made the move to get me out of Utah to Atlanta. And that was a start of changing my life, because if you know anything about Ted Turner in those days, he was the pioneer of cable sports, CNN, all these things that people, the luxuries they have today, that spirit is from Ted Turner, because he was the first one to do it. The Hawks were the first team that was on television every night. And more importantly, he was a friend. He was a very close friend.
18: I mean, what was he like in person? What was he like as a friend?
26: He was nuts. he was nuts, man. You know. I remember, you know, again, man, when he used to come in the locker room, and he was one of those owners that never involved, man. He just loved to be around the team. And I remember him coming in our locker room, and he would just sit on the floor and just listen in on the meetings. And he would say a few words, and then he would leave, man. He was a great owner to play for. I tell you, one of the best owners, you know, we had with that organization up till this point, and then we got our new ownership. That ownership was great.
18: Yeah, and we're looking right now at video of his name being raised into the rafters in Atlanta, which is not far from where your jersey is retired in Atlanta. There we see David Stern, who was then the commissioner of the NBA, doing the honors there with Ted Turner. What does it mean for you to have your name right next to Ted Turner in an arena that might not be downtown without Ted Turner?
26: You're absolutely right. You know, and I look at it like this. Ted and I, you know, even though he was the elder statesman, I kind of felt like we grew together in this city and really creating a personality here as far as basketball. And I think that was the start of Ted and myself coming together, you know, in Atlanta, those times where we put together some great team, great games, and really we put on a great show there. And he was the architect to all of that. So, you know, he's going to be missed, man. I tell you, he was just a wonderful guy to play for, and he became a wonderful friend of mine over time. And I tell you a quick story. I remember when I got traded, and I remember we were coming down the escalator, and he was then CNN. He said to GM at the time, he said, why do you ever trade Neek without my permission? He said, I should fire everybody for doing that. I remember that like it was yesterday. And that's what kind of guy he was. And he didn't say anything just to be saying it. He meant every word he said. He was that kind of guy.
18: Of course, you've got a leadership role with the team now. Ted wrote this long book about leadership, his life, which is really great. What's sort of the most important thing you learned about leadership from watching Ted Turner in person?
26: Well, I think one of the biggest things I learned from Ted is being

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22: There are mixed reactions from officials in the Canary Islands, about the impending arrival of a cruise ship hit by a deadly hantavirus outbreak. The MV Hondius is currently en route to the Canary Islands after spending days off the coast of Cape Verde. The office for the president of those islands tells CNN it is not refusing to receive the ship, but wants more information, including why passengers weren't

0: allowed to disembark and return home from Cape Verde. CNN's Randy Kaye has more on the search for what caused the outbreak.
1: This was an expedition boat, and many of the people on board were doing bird watching.
2: Turns out a bird watching tour may be the source of this hantavirus outbreak. According to the Associated Press, two Argentine officials investigating how this started said their government is leaning toward the idea that a Dutch couple contracted the virus while bird watching in the city of Ushuaia, Argentina, before boarding the ship. The AP reports the couple visited a landfill during the tour and may have been exposed to infected rodents. That 70-year-old Dutch man was the first to die on the ship, days after they left port in Argentina. His 69-year-old wife died about 2 weeks later. The rest of the people on board, including nearly 150 passengers, are now on a 3 to 4 day journey from Cape Verde to Tenerife in the Canary Islands. Spain has agreed to receive the ship there. Upon arrival, the plan is for all passengers to be taken to a nearby airport and sent back to their home countries. The 14 Spanish citizens will be examined and go directly into quarantine at a Madrid hospital.
3: This is the country of Cape Verde in front of us, but it is forbidden to go down to it.
2: This travel vlogger on board posted on social media about the predicament they now find themselves in.
3: Today was supposed to be the last day of our 35-day trip on the Atlantic, but it is clear that our journey will not end here because Cape Verde refused to receive us on its coast.
2: Earlier, this medical evacuation boat removed three sick people from the ship. On their way to the Netherlands, a source from Spain's health ministry told CNN that Morocco refused to let the plane carrying two of the evacuees land to refuel. Instead, it made an unscheduled landing at Gran Canaria Airport to do so.
1: People are usually infected through contact with infected rodents or their urine, their droppings, or their saliva. Human-to-human transmission is uncommon.
2: Yet in this case, the World Health Organization believes the virus may have been transmitted person to person on board. Following lab tests, confirmed this is the Andes strain of the virus, which has spread among close contacts before.
1: We're also working with authorities for anyone that has left the ship.
2: In fact, the Swiss Federal Office of Public Health has confirmed that a passenger who traveled on the first leg of the voyage and disembarked at St. Helena on April 24th has now tested positive for hantavirus. That passenger, according to the cruise company, is being treated at a hospital in Zurich. His wife, who was with him, has not shown symptoms but is self-isolating as a precaution. Randy Kaye, CNN, New York.
0: Singapore is moving ahead with a plan to allow caning as a school punishment. The country's education minister says the practice is part of a new anti-bullying measure set to be rolled out next year. Guidelines say caning will be used only for boys and only as a last resort. The minister claims research has shown that students make better choices when there are clear boundaries and firm consequences. But the World Health Organization disagrees. It says there is overwhelming evidence that child corporal punishment carries multiple risks and has no benefits. The story is a Buddhist monk's daily ritual in Thailand that's getting a lot of attention every morning. He sets off a river journey to collect donations for those in need, accompanied by a pack of temple dogs. He began with one small stray dog, then another, then they bred. Now he has over 20 dogs, with a dozen riding along each day. Locals say this sight lifts their spirits, turning a traditional act of giving into something unforgettable and unexpectedly heartwarming. We could look at that video all day. When we return, my interview with CNBC's Andrew Ross Sorkin on the state of the U.S. economy and what he thinks investors could be eyeing as the next big thing. It certainly surprised me. Stay with us.
4: I heard a very compelling case yesterday for data centers being put in space.
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0: Thanks for watching. The story is, I'm Alex Michelson. Let's take a look at today's top stories. A source says Iran is expected to respond on Thursday to a U.S. proposal to end the war. President Donald Trump says Iran wants to make a deal and touted good talks between the two sides over the past 24 hours. He also says there's no deadline for when he expects an Iranian response. Emergency crews are working to clear debris after at least two tornadoes swept through Mississippi just a few hours ago. Drone video shows a mobile home park that suffered extensive damage. There are no immediate reports of casualties, but a lot of power lines and trees were taken down. President Trump says he met with top executives from major U.S. oil companies, including Chevron and Exxon, to discuss Venezuela. He says that energy companies are eager to expand operations there and praised the U.S. military operation earlier this year, calling it a great thing for Venezuela. Now to the annual Milken Institute Global Conference, which is wrapping up here in Southern California after bringing together some of the biggest names in politics, finance, health, and tech. This week, I moderated a couple panels, including one on housing policy with the Secretary of Housing and Urban Development, Scott Turner. I also spoke with Andrew Ross Sorkin about the U.S. economy on the sidelines of the conference. We are with Andrew Ross Sorkin from CNBC, The New York Times, and author of the book 1929 Inside the Greatest Crash in Wall Street History and How It Shattered a Nation. Nice to see you.
1: Nice to see you.
0: Thank you so much. Congrats on the book. Congrats on everything. Just real big picture. Yeah. The state of the economy is what right now?
1: Ooh, the state of the economy is complicated. Because I think you have these sort of two very divergent views of what's happening. You have the oil story in terms of what's happening in the Middle East, the price of oil rising, and a view about what that could do to the economy, which would be negative. Mm-hmm. In the future, we've had some negativity already. The Spirit Airlines going out of business is an example of that. But on the other end, you have a market that's just euphoric in large part because of the AI boom.
0: Right.
1: And the question is, does the math in the AI boom, meaning is this all going to work out? Mm-hmm. And is whatever's happening in terms of the growth of AI so great that it effectively makes whatever is happening on the downside because of energy costs, does it negate that? That's the question, and I don't think we know the answer.
0: I mean, because here at this conference, which is full of all of these business leaders, AI is the big talk. You have a lot of the top AI leaders that are here as well. You're a math guy. Yep. Does the math in terms of AI? Are we going to see a bubble burst?
1: So it's interesting. I was at a dinner here last night, and maybe couple hundred people, including some very famous people in the business, they were asked to raise their hands if they thought that we were an AI bubble. Virtually nobody raised their hands.
0: Wow.
1: And I think if we had asked that question, call it 6 months ago, so many people would have raised their hands. And I think that's in large part because you look at a company like Anthropic and the numbers are just going through the roof. And so, I don't know, I would say most people here seem shockingly bullish. I mean, maybe too bullish. The flip side of all this, which nobody also talks about enough, is in success. If AI is as successful as we all say it's going to be,
0: right,
1: does that ultimately take the jobs, right?
0: Right.
1: The CEO of Verizon was on the cover of the Wall Street Journal last week. I don't know if you saw it, saying he believes within the next 2 to 5 years, we're going to have somewhere between 20 to 30% unemployment in America. Mm. That would put you, by the way, back in 1929. I mean, 1932, we had 25% unemployment. So all of this cuts both ways.
0: And do you think that there's enough preparation for that? I mean, obviously, people are excited about making money, the executives right here. But for that concept, what happens to all those people?
1: Clearly not. I mean, I think that there's early conversations. I mean, and there's been conversations for years about this idea of universal basic income and whether you'd have to try to change how we redistribute money. But, you know, there's even talk recently, could you start to tax the AI companies differently so that they're, you know, whatever that tax pays for people to either transition to other jobs or things? I think we just don't know.
0: Mm. In terms of the parallels between 1929 and now, some of what you write about is some of the cultural parallels.
1: Well,
0: how do you see that?
1: I mean, the whole idea of what was taking place in the late 20s was just a euphoric, almost, sense of gambling. And I think we're in a period now, Warren Buffett said it over the weekend, that, you know, more people are going to the casino these days than the church in terms of how the market's set up. And I think that was very true in the 1920s. I think you're looking at prediction markets now where people are betting on politics, they're betting on sports, they're betting on everything, crypto. So I think there's something going on that we need to, from a cultural perspective, really think about as well.
2: Sort of what are the big lessons you took from this that are really important for us to think about now?
1: Two things. One is debt is the match that lights the fire of every financial crisis. So you really need to be looking underneath the hood of everything to understand how much debt is in the system. Are companies borrowing too much money? Are individuals borrowing too much money? We saw that in the 2008 financial crisis. That is the tinder that creates a genuine crisis. I don't think we're there yet, but we could get there soon enough. And the other is you have to listen to the Cassandras. Even when things are going great, everybody likes to put their blinders on. And right now, especially when everybody here is excited, there's a phrase in the business called, that's a crowded trade. Meaning when everyone's in the same place, that's a crowded trade to be. So think about what the other side looks like.
2: And at a place like this, a lot of people are trying to find the next opportunity, the next thing to be into. For viewers that are watching this that are interested in kind of what's next, what do you see as the next big thing to invest in, the best thing to go for?
1: Oh, good. The best. I do not want to offer financial advice. I will say I heard a very compelling case yesterday for data centers being put in space as opposed to on the ground. There's an argument to be made that if you could somehow put data centers in space, companies like SpaceX and others, you could do it with a lot less energy. The sun is always up there. You could have, 24-hour energy and cooling because you have the other side. You have the other side of the cooling side, and therefore, apparently, if you could get everything up there, boy, could it be the future! It was kind of an exciting claim.
2: I'd never heard that before. That's really interesting. Andrew Ross Sorkin, congratulations on the book.
1: Thank you.
2: Congratulations on everything.
1: Appreciate
2: Thanks for taking a moment.
1: Thank
2: to
1: you
2: talk
1: for having
2: us.
1: Me.
2: Really appreciate it.
1: Thank you.
0: CNN employees are remembering the life and legacy of Ted Turner. CNN employees left notes on the famed red letters at CNN's headquarters in Atlanta. That is where Turner launched this 24-hour news network on June 1st, 1980. Several of our anchors and reporters look back on how Ted Turner changed their lives forever.
3: At one point, Ted Turner said to me, we have an opening. We want you to be our Pentagon correspondent. And I said, Pentagon correspondent. I said, I'm not really an expert on the Pentagon or the military. But he said, you're a great journalist. You're breaking stories. You can go to the Pentagon. You can go to Toledo. You can go to Timbuktu. You'll break news. That's what we want at CNN. We want you to go to the Pentagon and break news. That was my first day at the Pentagon, May 8th, 1990. And I thought it was going to be a relatively slow beat because the Cold War was winding down. The U.S. was closing a lot of military bases all over the country. I thought it would be a slow beat. But a few months later, Saddam Hussein invades Kuwait. Operation Desert Shield becomes Operation Desert Storm. And then everybody on Earth is watching CNN and watching me report from the Pentagon, military affairs correspondent. And it was just, it changed my life, obviously.
4: And I remember it was my first time to the United States. And I'd obviously done a lot of research about CNN. And I got Ted's vision. And it was like, this is who I want to work for. This is where I want to be. And I walked into the Omni Hotel in the CNN Center on the evening of Friday, the 26th of January, 1990. And you know who is sitting with his family having his dinner in the restaurant? That was Ted Turner. I didn't really see him again. I was hired by the chief engineer the next day and back to London before I could turn around. And I don't think I saw Ted for 10 years or more than that. That was because we were going to the ends of the earth all the time to get the news. I met my wife because of Ted Turner. We were on the road together, working for CNN, going into Baghdad during the war. Ted gave us the passion, the commitment to do that, the inspirational things we did.
5: He also was very clear that we had to cover all sides of the story. We could not just cover it from one perspective. In fact, he banned the word foreign news or foreign correspondent at one point. He called us international. And that was him saying we're all part of one global community. And it might sound quaint today, but it's what we all believed in. And he told us that we had to be the eyes and ears of people out in the world. We needed to be able to go out into the world and report back with real facts, with real eyewitness, with real, you know, images and storytelling to make people understand the very complex and often dangerous world, often uplifting world that they lived in and their part in it.
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0: Healthy fast food chain Sweetgreen is hoping a new item on its menus will revive its sluggish sales. It has now added chicken wraps as a permanent fixture and selling 4 different versions of the wraps priced under $15. All this comes as the salad company is struggling. Its stock lost 80% of its value last year, with younger consumers opting for fast food chains with deeper discounts. If you bought an iPhone between June of 2024 and March of 2025, you could be entitled to a partial refund. Apple has agreed to pay $250 million to settle a lawsuit that claimed that the company misled consumers about the AI capabilities of its Siri digital assistant. The settlement expected to deliver $25 to $95 to anyone who bought an iPhone 15 or 16 during that time. The maker of the popular weight loss drug Wegovy is reporting stronger sales of its pill version than expected, nudging up its full-year outlook. And that is particularly good news for both drug maker Novo Nordisk and the city of Kalundborg. The Danish town owes much of its fortune to the company's success. CNN's Anna Kubin takes a look at the hometown of the pharmaceutical giant.
2: Sailing season is getting underway in Kalundborg.
7: I can't even drive a car, but now I'm driving a boat.
8: Yeah, that's nice.
7: And you take over if this is not going well.
8: If you turn the other way, then the boat will, in a while, turn a little.
2: In this small city in Denmark, you either work for Novo Nordisk or you know somebody who does. Martin Sorensen spent 25 years there. His friend, Anne-Louise Eliasson, manning the sales, 27 years.
8: It is changing because we have a lot of international workers now. Mm-hmm. So, and that, of course, influences the picture, just daily life in town.
2: In Kalundborg, past meets future. On one side of town, a medieval church. On the other, an enormous factory pumps out weight loss drugs for the world. According to Novo, their operation sits on a site larger than Monaco.
11: I started my career here in Kalundborg some 20 years ago, and it is just mind-blowing the transformation the site has gone through.
2: I've been given exclusive access inside the factory.
7: So I'm about to go into a room where they make vast quantities of semaglutide, which is the key ingredient for weight loss drugs and diabetes drugs. And basically, it's medicine that has to be shipped all around the world, so it's a highly sanitized environment.
2: These injectable pens will be sent to the United States to serve its huge appetite for weight loss medications. It's Novo's biggest market, but also home to its largest competitor, Eli Lilly. Globally as well, competition is rising.
7: So in places like India and China, already you've got pharmaceutical companies making generics.
11: Yes.
7: How do you feel about that? What does it mean for this factory that we're standing in right now?
11: Based on the investments here, we can make huge volumes to supply to the whole world, to the demand of millions of people.
2: Back in town, it's time for a coffee break. Sean Gamble, originally from New Zealand, used to work for Novo before opening his cafe on the harbour.
13: I was working in what they call the warehouse and just packing all the finished products onto pallets, onto trucks and sending them around the world.
2: Recently, Novo has hit somewhat of a rocky patch. In September, it announced thousands of layoffs globally, though mostly across Denmark.
13: The mood changed when you're talking with people. I also knew a few people who were laid off. Building's still going on, so I think we're hoping the momentum carries on again. It was just a little glitch.
2: I asked the mayor if Kalundborg depends too much on Novo Nordisk.
14: We are dependent on Novo Nordisk, but not only Novo Nordisk. Many years ago, we had just one company in Kalundborg, and when it was broke, the whole city went down. So today, we have more companies.
2: Novo is hoping its new Wegovy weight loss pill, released in the US in January, can give it a boost. And Novo's chief executive says the company is making those pills on American soil.
15: If you think about this Wegovy pill, from the creations of the raw material all the way to tableting of the product, to packaging it, and of course to shipping it, it's all made in US, in North Carolina, by Americans for Americans.
2: Still an ocean away in Kalundborg, this city of fewer than 17,000 people remains a perhaps unlikely engine of the global weight loss rocket ship. And its residents are hoping for smooth waters ahead.
7: How does it feel that this town is one of the centres of this weight loss drug revolution and that now it's getting international attention? How does that feel?
8: Of course, a little proud. Yeah, yeah, yeah.
2: Anna Kubin, CNN, Kalundborg.
0: What a trip. Up next, we continue to remember CNN's founder, Ted Turner, After the break, I'll show you the advice he leaves me with every day.
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0: We end in the lobby here at CNN's LA Bureau. Every single employee and guest, the first thing they see when they walk in here is Ted Turner's face. Because none of us would be here without Ted Turner. The idea for the cable news network and cable news itself all came from Ted Turner. And when you leave this building, the last thing you see is this quote from Ted Turner. Do something. Either lead, follow, or get out of the way. Ted Turner chose to lead, and all of us are better for it. Thanks for watching The Story Is. I'm Alex Michelson in Los Angeles, and this is CNN.

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16: Good evening from the newsroom. Topping our CNN Global war coverage tonight, signs of progress and talks to end the conflict, and no shortage of talk from the president about how close a deal could be. He puts it at a week, according to Fox's Brett Baer, who spoke by phone with him. A week, he says, for getting everything wrapped up, including, he says, Iran giving up its highly enriched uranium and, he said, completely reopening the Strait of Hormuz. Here's what the president said to reporters on camera.
17: You're facing an opponent right now in Iran that has refused to submit. You seem optimistic now as you may be closer to a deal. What's different about this moment now than in other moments where a deal has seemed close?
18: Well, why do you say they refuse to submit? You don't know that. You don't know what's going on behind
17: you. U.S. ships a few days ago.
18: Yeah, no, a few days ago is a long time ago. You know, in the world of war, a few days ago. No, they want to make a deal badly. and we'll see if we get there. Then we have to get what we have to get. If we don't do that, we'll have to go a big step further. But with that being said, they want to make a deal. We've had very good talks over the last 24 hours, and it's very possible that we'll make a deal.
16: Well, that big step further he's talking about appears to refer to a threat contained in the message he posted earlier this morning. I want to read it in full because it covers a lot. Quote, assuming Iran agrees to give what has been agreed to, which is perhaps a big assumption, the already legendary epic fury will be at an end and the highly effective blockade will allow the Hormuz Strait to be open to all, including Iran. If they don't agree, the bombing starts and it will be sadly at a much higher level and intensity than it was before. Now, we don't know what, if anything, Iran has agreed to, only that sources tell us it is considering a one-page memo for declaring an end to the war and triggering a 30-day negotiation period for resolving sticking points, including reopening the Strait of Hormuz, unfreezing Iranian assets, and the nuclear question, which is a lot. The president, though, with Fox and separately with PBS, suggested that two of those three items, the Strait and nuclear matter, would be part of this initial agreement. An Iranian national security spokesman calls the memo, quote, more a list of American wishes than a reality. As to the president's threat to resume bombing if no agreement is reached, he gave no deadline for that and said this when asked about it.
18: Never a deadline. It'll happen. It'll happen, but never a deadline. Thank you.
16: Never a deadline, he said. Hearing the president, who's imposed and extended several deadlines over the course of this war, now say never a deadline is something of a departure. So is how quickly he seems to have moved past his decision just last night to abandon Project Freedom, the operation which was supposed to protect shipping through the Strait. That was scuttled after barely 2 days, it seems. The blockade, however, remains in effect. According to Central Command, a carrier-based F-18 fighter today strafed and crippled an Iranian-flagged oil tanker after, quote, failed to comply with repeated warnings that it was violating it. Also still very much a thing, the president finding new words to call the war.
18: We're in a, I call it a skirmish, because that's what it is.
16: Skirmish, excursion, incursion, war. Today he also said we won, something he has said repeatedly, while also saying both on camera and online that a deal to end the war is very close at hand.
18: We've won. Let me say we've won.
16: Oh, I think we've won.
18: You know, I don't like to say this. We've won this. This war has been won. We won. Okay. We were very close to a deal.
3: But we're close to a deal. We're getting along very well with the new Iranian leaders. Because we've won. Whether you listen to the fake news or not, you know, it's amazing.
16: Well, we do have some breaking news now. Just as we came on air, we learned that Iran is expected to respond tomorrow on this latest deal in the making that we've been talking about. That is according to a source in the region. Joining us now, CNN Chief White House Correspondent, anchor of the source, Caitlin Collins. Are White House officials optimistic behind the scenes that the U.S. and Iran are moving closer to an agreement on this short memorandum?
6: I mean, it's hard to say, Anderson, because really it seems like every day we're hearing something different, both publicly and privately on this front. I mean, just yesterday, Secretary of State Marco Rubio is in the briefing room telling reporters that the war was over, that part of this operation in Iran was finished. And then you heard the president today threatening to resume the bombing at a greater intensity if Iran doesn't agree to what he says has been agreed to at this point. And so it's just a lot of contradictory messaging here on this front. And, you know, we've been hearing from the White House, from the president himself, for about a month now, that Iran is close to making a deal, that they want to make a deal, that they've agreed to the large proponents laid out by the White House. But, I mean, that was on the tarmac where I was questioning the president about that a month ago, truly, in South Florida as he was heading back to the White House. And we're still hearing similar things from him today in terms of Iran wanting to make a deal. And so the president made clear today in that Q&A with reporters in the Oval Office that this is very much happening on a kind of 24-hour basis period. He was saying that just because there was shooting a few days ago, that given what's happened in the last 24 hours, these talks that he says are underway, that things look much more promising. I still think there is obviously, understandably, a good dose of skepticism here in terms of what's going to come next and if this is actually close to something ending. I think this one-page memo, I mean, the fact that it's one page when we know there are a lot of thorny issues here. And if you talk to a Wendy Sherman or someone who helped negotiate the Iran nuclear deal under President Obama, they talk about how meticulous that was, you know, the subsections, you know,
16: yeah,
6: and all of that in terms
16: of
6: enrichment.
16: Years.
6: Right. And so I think just in terms of that, we'll see obviously what that looks like here and if it does actually come to fruition.
16: Yeah. Caitlin, thanks very much. We'll see you at the top of the hour on The Source. Joining me now in the newsroom, retired Army Lieutenant General Karen Gibson, who previously served as Director of Intelligence for U.S. Central Command, and CNN Global Affairs Analyst Brett McGurk, who served in senior national security positions under the last four presidents, including President Trump's first term. Brett, let me just start with you. What do you make of this idea that we're close, according to the president?
10: Anderson, I feel like it's Punxsutawney, it's Groundhog Day, but I think we're farther away now from a deal than we were days ago, and I'll tell you why. I think the U.S. administration came out very strongly with Project Freedom, that we're going to act militarily to help ships get through the strait. And that was a clear position. It was reiterated and reinforced from the Pentagon just yesterday morning. And Iran responded militarily. They fired missiles at UAE. They swarmed our ships. We shot some small boats out of the water. And then we announced that we're stopping that mission. And in my experience with the Iranians, Anderson, I actually had a very similar experience like this. I was going to see the Iranians on January 10th, 2024, because our forces were coming under attack all across the region. The morning of that meeting, the U.S. Navy ships were attacked in the Red Sea, the largest, most complex attack since World War II, and the Iranians continued to escalate. And we had three Americans killed about 2 weeks later from an Iranian drone in Jordan, tragically. We then had to turn around very strong airstrikes after that. This is what Iran does. And if Iran thinks they have the upper hand, Anderson, I think they do, they are not going to make the concessions that the administration is demanding. So I think, again, we're in a very difficult predicament. I think we're stuck. I don't see a breakthrough coming. The one thing that's a little different is the president's trip to China. You know, that moves the entire system, our system and the system in Beijing. And the Iranian foreign minister was in China just yesterday. And I'm sure the Chinese would like to, you know, be the peacemakers and try to broker an arrangement. That might be something that happens here in the next couple of weeks. But as of right now, I do not see a deal happening. I think we're actually farther away than we were a couple of days ago.
16: General Gibson, do you share that skepticism?
19: Well, I think here's what I think we'll get. The first response from Iran will not be a yes or a no. It'll be a yes to talks, but not on these terms, and a counter proposal, perhaps. And I think it's interesting, of course, I haven't seen the one-page memo, but I understand there are some things that aren't on it this time, like perhaps proxies or missiles. And Iran had previously insisted on tying the Lebanese ceasefire to this, and I understand that's probably not on there also. You know, perhaps if we've left off missiles and we've left off proxies, maybe we are signaling that there are some concessions we are willing to make. Another one that I've heard potentially is the president's initial insistence on a 20-year moratorium on enrichment, that perhaps it's, and the Iranians countered with something like 5, maybe this is 12 to 15. So, again, I think the Iranians are going to come back with a yes to talks, not these terms.
16: To Brett McGurk's point, though, if, you know, there was this operation, we were going to have lanes, and we're talking about how wide they would be, and are we going to expand them, if the Iranians respond militarily and then the U.S. just cancels that whole thing, what kind of a message does that send?
19: Yeah, I think one of the stickier issues potentially is how traffic is allowed to go through the straits. You know, for us, I think a red line, a non-negotiable, will be some role that Iran might insist on playing in terms of either exacting a toll for passage or controlling in some way. That'll be one of our red lines, I think.
16: Brett, do you believe, I mean, I understand the idea that should be a red line. You don't want Iran having control over it. But do you think it's possible that would not be a red line for this administration?
10: I think, Anderson, there are probably voices in Tehran, the president, Bezhesian, guys who have to be responsible for trying to run this country, saying, hey, let's do a deal. But Ahmed Vahidi and the people we've talked about on this program, Anderson, the Revolutionary Guards, they have a very different view. I doubt they're going to give up what they think is their control of the Strait of Hormuz. I hope I'm wrong. But I suspect what's happening here, Pakistan wants to play peacemaker. They're probably putting some spin on the ball that maybe we're getting closer. I think the Chinese are engaged. But again, the decision makers in Iran, whoever they are, we believe it's Vahidi and these guys who are the real hardliners, for them to give up what they think is their main card right now, the Strait of Hormuz, I find it very doubtful. Unless the president decides to just totally cave and say, I'm out of this entirely. You guys have the strait. The toll can happen. I do not see the U.S. doing that. I think that'd be a very bad outcome. So I go back to
16: the Isn't that sort of the message the president seems to be telegraphing? I mean, that he wants to move on from this? I mean, that's all the stuff you kind of hear.
10: I think we said at the beginning of this whole thing that going back to Clausewitz, if a leader does not know, is clear in his mind what he wants to achieve, the objectives will be defined for you. That's basically what's happened now. And the president's of two minds. He wants out of this, and he also doesn't just want to totally walk away. And so even the statement this morning, do a deal or else we're going to bomb you again. I think we're divided. It's very unclear. But again, who's going to make the decision in Iran to do a deal with the United States of America, the great Satan? That's going to be a difficult decision. I hope this response comes tomorrow and they say, here's all the highly enriched uranium. We're going to give up enrichment. That would be a very good day. I'd love to come on the program and say this is a great outcome. I just don't see that happening in the near term.
16: Yeah, I mean, General, has there ever been a case with Iran where there's like a one-page deal and for...
19: No. And that's why I think it'll be yes to talks, particularly if they have some sense that we are willing to ease on the blockade or, you know, unfreeze frozen assets or perhaps lift some sanctions. I've always thought, you know, they think that they can outlast us in this regard. And as Brett's mentioned, you know, there are some indicators in the U.S. There's the meeting with Xi coming up. There's also Memorial Day weekend when many Americans get in the car and drive someplace on vacation. And then there's FIFA coming up in June. And I don't think the president, the administration wants to have this hanging over our heads as we enter the World Cup. So progress would be, okay, now we're going through negotiations with Iran. And the Iranians know that.
16: General Gibson, appreciate it. Brett McGurk as well. Thank you. Coming up next, more on what we're learning about the effort behind closed doors to bring the conflict to an end. We'll go live to Islamabad, Pakistan, where this could all come together or fall apart in the next few days. Later, the president's ballroom, the one he said would not cost taxpayers a single dime. Remember all those rich people giving up money? Well, keep them honest, he wasn't wrong. It won't cost taxpayers a single dime. It'll be more like 10 billion dimes. The latest on a Senate Republican plan to fund it with a billion of your tax dollars.
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0: Who is this woman?
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0: Why?
1: 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I'm gonna find them, and I'm gonna kill them.
2: Etta Jones might be alive. 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
4: 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Churchill says he's a genius.
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7: You're the best meteorologist, and I need a forecast. Fate of the war hinges on this.
8: If you invade tomorrow, they're going to be washed away.

0: understood that Epic Fury was overfinished, done with, that Project Freedom was put on pause, and then the president said, well, if Iran doesn't do what I want, then we're going to go back to bombing again. And he's had that message a couple of times, and has also spoken about with PBS about the need to get Iran's highly enriched uranium, which until now has been a red line. So there's been sort of, if you will, that signaling that we've seen the hardliners in Iran sort of take positively, saying that they're calling it a retreat by ending, by pausing Project Freedom, by ending Epic Fury. They're calling that a retreat. And so that's looked favorably upon, I guess, by those hardliners. But then you have this stronger, more robust language coming from the president. But from what I'm learning, that's not affecting how the Iranians are treating it. The president is getting some trolling by the top negotiator. He said, well, that was the end of Operation Trust Me, Brother, talking about Project Freedom. So I think at the moment, the Iranians seem to be in a position of, we're going to come back with something. And the test, of course, is going to be, does it match what the U.S. gave them and how closely? Yeah. I think there is a plan B for the mediators, but you know, the positivity's in the air. But for all the caveats we've been talking about here.
1: Yeah. Nick Robertson, thanks very much. Joining me now is Vali Nasser, a professor at Johns Hopkins University School of Advanced International Studies. Vali, do you buy this, what the president is saying?
2: Well, with a grain of salt. I mean, we've been here before. He's claimed we're very close to a deal. He's put his wish list on the table. But the way it looks is that he played his hand over the weekend saying he's going to double down on the blockade and he's going to forcibly open the Strait of Hormuz. And once the Iranians began escalating, he's essentially backed off. And now we're back to a proposal given to Iran to end the war. And the Iranians are going to give the same response they gave before, which is, we can end the war now. You lift your blockade. We open the Strait of Hormuz. We see if this works for a month. During that time, we can start talking about everything else. And they're not going to make any commitments on the nuclear issue before they see that the president can deliver on the first step, which is lifting of blockade for lifting of blockade.
1: The memo reportedly gives 30 days to resolve extraordinarily complex issues like nuclear demands, negotiating security in the Strait of Hormuz, the unfreezing of Iranian assets. Is that realistic?
2: No, I think both sides understand that once the war is over, it's not going to start again. So it doesn't matter if they get to a nuclear agreement or not. I think for President Trump, the most important thing is to get out of this war that he started, and he didn't expect to still be in it 60 days on. And then he wants to go to China. He wants to wrap this thing up. And the Iranians also want to end the war. Both of them know they're not going to get a nuclear deal, especially with what the president wants, has put on the table in 30 days. But they will say that because that gives the impression to everybody that the nuclear issue is still at play while they end the war. Once they end the war, they're not going to start it again, regardless of what happens at the nuclear table.
1: Iran launched what they are calling the Persian Gulf Strait Authority, a new body it says will govern traffic through the Strait of Hormuz. Are you seeing any signs that the Iranian regime is actually willing to actually give up control of the strait?
2: Well, they're never going to give up the control because they sit on the strait, so they can always shut it down if they're attacked again, if that's what controls means. Now, whether they translate that control into collecting fees entirely depends on whether there's any agreement ever with the United States to lift sanctions on Iran. They've said that if the sanctions remain and their only course for getting economic livelihood is to tax the shipping going through, that's what they will do. And I believe even during his trip to Beijing, the Iranian foreign minister is encouraging China to become a party to the management of the Persian Gulf after the war ends.
1: One of Iran's top negotiators, the parliament speaker, he put out a series of messages on state media to the Iranian public, warning tough times ahead. The U.S. intends to break Iran through economic pressure. Does it tell you anything that he's putting that warning out there?
2: I think all along, while the president says a deal is very close, what you hear in Iran at the highest level saying that the more he says that, the more it means war is coming. Because twice while we were negotiating with him and he said a deal is closed, Iran got attacked in June and then in February. So they hope for the best. In other words, there might be a diplomatic

0: solution, but they're preparing for the worst. So these messages they're giving to their own public is messages that don't expect a breakthrough from with the United States. Don't listen to what President Trump is saying. The blockade may last longer. They may attack us again. And we are in this for the long haul. So the message you're getting from Iran is not that they share the president's enthusiasm about how close we are. They're actually highly distrustful of the president's messaging, thinking that behind the positive messages, the U.S. is actually preparing for more military action.
1: Ghali Nasr, it's good to have you on again. Thank you so much.
0: Thank you.
1: Coming up next, we have breaking news in the Jeffrey Epstein case and what is claimed to be a suicide note. A federal judge unsealed it. Details on that. Also, a new chapter in a shameful story, how support is now growing for Afghans who risked their lives working with American forces during the war, but whom the government in the U.S. is not just turning away from this country, but reportedly trying to send them to Central Africa or back to Afghanistan and the Taliban.
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3: There's breaking news in the Jeffrey Epstein case that has waited nearly 7 years to come out. A purported suicide note not found, in the millions of pages of documents released to the public. Today, a federal judge unsealed it. It's brief, it's unsigned, and it reads in part, "They investigated me for a month, found nothing. It is a treat to be able to choose one's time to say goodbye. No fun, not worth it." CNN's Kaylin Polance is working the story, joins us now. What more do we know about the origins of this note and why it's just been now unsealed?
4: Anderson, this is a note that is or was found by the cellmate of Jeffrey Epstein in the summer of 2019 after his arrest for sex trafficking as he was awaiting trial. What happened is that he was housed with a cellmate in the MCC in Manhattan and attempted suicide. At that point in time, Epstein survived, but the cellmate, his name is Nicholas Tartaglione, he said he found a note. This note in a book in the cell, opened it, saw it, and said Epstein was trying to kill himself. All of that was something we didn't know about widely until about a couple weeks ago, because at some point in time, this cellmate started talking more publicly about finding this note, and it got tied up in his own criminal case, something different from Epstein's. And so the New York Times, they went to court in April, and they asked a judge in the Tartaglione criminal case, and this is a man who is serving life sentences for quadruple murder. They asked for more information about Nicholas Tartaglione and to release this note. It came together very quickly. The Justice Department spoke up just 2 days ago in court saying, we support transparency around Epstein. We don't have this note authenticated, but if it's in this case, we have no issue releasing it. And a judge ruled today that this note should be released. So it was in the possession of Nicholas Tartaglione, the cellmate of Jeffrey Epstein in July of 2019, but is purportedly written by Jeffrey Epstein in a suicide attempt before he actually committed suicide and died.
3: Yeah. Kaylin, thanks very much. Appreciate it, Kaylin Polance. Tonight, the president is pushing back on criticism over his White House ballroom project nearly doubling in price. He defended it today on social media, posting, and I quote, "The only reason the cost has changed is because after deep-rooted studies, it is approximately twice the size and a far higher quality than the original proposal, which would not have been adequate to handle the necessary events, meetings, and even future inaugurations. The original price was $200 million. The double-size, highest-quality completed project will be something less than $400 million. This comes just days after Senate Republicans added $1 billion for White House East Wing security enhancements as part of a ICE and Border Patrol funding bill. And now the text allocates the cash, security adjustments and upgrades to support enhancements by the United States Secret Service relating to the East Wing modernization project, later stating that the funding can't be used for, quote, non-security elements of the project. For months, the president has insisted that private donors would pay for the renovation, not American taxpayers.
5: We have no taxes. This is taxpayer-free. We have no taxpayer putting up 10 cents.
6: We did this no charge to the taxpayer whatsoever.
7: I'm paying for it. I'm paying for it. The country is not.
6: We're donating a $400 million ballroom. Myself and donors are giving them free of charge. For nothing.
5: It's being paid for 100% by me and some friends of mine, donors. Rich people and people are putting up the money. Zero taxpayer dollars.
3: And so that's not true. Joining me now is CNN senior political commentator and former Republican Congressman Adam Kinzinger. What do you make of Senate Judiciary Republicans trying to tack on $1 billion of taxpayer money to this project after the administration repeatedly said taxpayers would not be paying for it at all?
8: I mean, it's clearly an attempt to get on Trump's good side, to impress him. You know, there's always kind of in the political world out competing each other to see who can make Trump happiest. And after the attempted assassination, or at least the shooting at the White House Correspondents' Dinner, it didn't take long for the White House to come out and say, this is why we need the ballroom. It's the old thing, never let a crisis go to waste. And at the same time, he's still going to UFC fights. He still goes to the Villages. He still goes on his golf course. But for whatever reason, dinner, for security reasons, we have to build a ballroom. I mean, clearly, this is just them trying to get on his good side. And I'll also add, it's not an increase in Brett, it's like an infinity percent increase in taxpayer cost, because what was originally zero is now upwards of a billion.
3: Right. And also, I mean, odd that an alleged builder does not know that the price is going to double within a very short span of time. Does it make sense that it would cost $1 billion for security adjustments and upgrades? I mean, is it even clear how that money would be tracked? Are these kinds of things tracked closely?
8: Not necessarily. So when a money is authorized, it basically puts, hey, you can use up to this amount of money. And then it's basically then up to the White House to figure out how to use it. And so they now have that to use. And so he can use it to adorn his ballroom with gold. They can use it to build whatever they want to build under the ballroom. But the biggest thing to keep in mind is even this whole process started because the president went against, did not go in front of Congress, did not ask the American people to tear down the East Wing. This is not his house. And this is the thing that I think people need to remember. The White House is not the president's house. It's the people's house that they allow the president to live in. So he doesn't have a right to go tearing down parts of it and making a decision. But obviously, clearly he did. And now something has to be built in its place. And he decided it was going to be a big, nice ballroom.
3: Yeah, Congressman Kinzinger, appreciate it. Thank you. Up next, the cruise ship hit with the deadly Hanta virus outbreak is now sailing to a port. We'll tell you where it's going as health officials are trying to rush to find anyone who came in contact with those who died and those who are sick. Plus, we remember CNN founder Ted Turner, who died today at the age of 87. His incredible life legacy ahead.
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3: The cruise ship with a deadly hantavirus outbreak has left the Cape Verde area off the coast of West Africa, is heading towards Spain's Canary Islands. Three passengers have died. Three others who were sick were evacuated today, and two others are hospitalized, including one in Switzerland, where health officials are scrambling to try to trace who they may have come in contact with, while officials may be getting closer to figuring out the source. Randy Kaye tonight has more.
31: This was an expedition boat, and many of the people on board were doing bird watching.
32: Turns out a bird watching tour may be the source of this hantavirus outbreak. According to the Associated Press, two Argentine officials investigating how this started said their government is leaning toward the idea that a Dutch couple contracted the virus while bird watching in the city of Ushuaia, Argentina, before boarding the ship. The AP reports the couple visited a landfill during the tour and may have been exposed to infected rodents. That 70-year-old Dutch man was the first to die on the ship, days after they left port in Argentina. His 69-year-old wife died about 2 weeks later. The rest of the people on board, including nearly 150 passengers, are now on a 3 to 4 day journey from Cape Verde to Tenerife in the Canary Islands. Spain has agreed to receive the ship there. Upon arrival, the plan is for all passengers to be taken to a nearby airport and sent back to their home countries. The 14 Spanish citizens will be examined and go directly into quarantine at a Madrid hospital.
33: This is the country of Cape Verde in front of us, but it is forbidden to go down to it.
32: This travel vlogger on board posted on social media about the predicament they now find themselves in.
33: Today was supposed to be the last day of our 35-day trip on the Atlantic, but it is clear that our journey will not end here because Cape Verde refused to receive us on its coast.
32: Earlier today, this medical evacuation boat removed three sick people from the ship. On their way to the Netherlands, a source from Spain's health ministry told CNN that Morocco refused to let the plane carrying two of the evacuees land to refuel. Instead, it made an unscheduled landing at Gran Canaria Airport to do so.
31: People are usually infected through contact with infected rodents or their urine, their droppings, or their saliva. Human-to-human transmission is uncommon.
32: Yet in this case, the World Health Organization believes the virus may have been transmitted person to person on board. And just today, following lab tests, confirmed this is the Andes strain of the virus, which has spread among close contacts before.
31: We're also working with authorities for anyone that has left the ship.
32: In fact, the Swiss Federal Office of Public Health has confirmed that a passenger who traveled on the first leg of the voyage and disembarked at St. Helena on April 24th has now tested positive for hantavirus. That passenger, according to the cruise company, is being treated at a hospital in Zurich. His wife, who was with him, has not shown symptoms but is self-isolating as a precaution.
3: Randy joins us now. What about the Swiss passenger?
4: Well, we know a little bit more. We know from the cruise company that he disembarked early on April 24th in St. Helena. But what we don't know, Anderson, is when and how he got back to Switzerland. We don't know how many countries he traveled through or how many people he came into close contact with.
3: He was on.
4: Right. We just have no idea. So that's certainly those are certainly some questions that need to be answered. And also tonight, Anderson, we're learning that the Georgia Department of Health is now monitoring two people from Georgia who were on that ship who also disembarked early on. They say that they are in good health. They're showing no signs of infection. They're following all of the CDC mm-hmm. recommendations. Now, of course, the World Health Organization is saying this is not the next COVID. They're warning against that. But it's important to note that the virus can stay dormant in someone's system for up to 8 weeks before showing any symptoms. So these people are going to get off this ship in the Canary Islands. We don't know of any plan to quarantine others except for the people from Spain who are going to the hospital in Madrid to quarantine. So we need to know what's going to happen and where these people are going to go.
3: Randy Kaye, thank you. Sure. Very scary. It is a story spanning the globe, yet touching individual lives, the kind of story that Ted Turner built CNN to report. Sadly, this one is about him. Ted Turner died today. He was 87 years old, and what a force of nature and a pioneer, not just in cable news, but baseball and boat racing and bison preservation and world peace. Here he is. It'll be 46 years ago next month, launching what would become what you are seeing right now.
0: To act upon one's convictions while others wait, to create a positive force in a world where cynics abound, to provide information to people when it wasn't available before, I dedicate the news channel for America, the cable news network.
3: Well, he fought a lot of skeptics, many of whom ran broadcast networks, to even get to that moment, which he later said he'd been thinking of for years.
2: Well, I actually thought about it back in 74, 75. Before I did it, I thought it would be really convenient whenever you got home to be able to tune into the news instead of having to get home at 6:30 or wait till 11 o'clock, because in those days, the news only came on in the early evening and very late.
3: Well, the idea caught on slowly at first, and suddenly, one January, Ted Turner's brainchild was in the right place at the right time in a way that no one else was.
5: This is something is happening outside. Peter Arnett, join me here. Let's describe to our viewers what we're seeing. The skies over Baghdad have been illuminated. We're seeing bright flashes going off all over the sky.
3: Skies over Baghdad have been illuminated. That was CNN's Bernie Shaw. Peter Arnett was there and company at the network that Ted built at the start of Operation Desert Storm. Two other CNN veterans, television pioneers, join us now. CNN's Christian Amanpour and PBS's Judy Woodruff. What a remarkable person to have graced this planet and created so much, a complex figure. Christian, people tell stories about Ted Turner in the early days of CNN walking through the newsroom, like here in his bathrobe, grabbing coffee in the break room, getting snacks. What do you remember about him from back then?
6: I remember that. I was
3: hard to forget.
6: An entry level desk assistant, and he would come down really, really early, or whenever it was. I was on an overnight shift or an early morning shift, and it was like the parting of the Red Sea. We'd all just sort of stand back and let the great man walk forward, and thinking, what is he doing in his pajamas and his bathrobe? But I just thought it was so unbelievably cool, because right there and then you saw that this truly great man was a man of the people, so to speak. You know, there was very little sort of barrier between him and us. Not that we were all friends and on first name basis, we worked for him, but we knew that he was absolutely in love with CNN, loved the creation that he made, and loved the impact that it was having. And all of us willing foot soldiers, you know, saluting and following our commanding officer into battle, which literally we did, through thick and thin, through when he could make payroll, maybe when he couldn't. And it was just the most exhilarating experience, amazing, especially for a young entry-level, you know, wannabe foreign correspondent like myself.
3: But he created a place that an entry-level desk assistant could become a foreign correspondent, and one of the greatest that has ever been, where if you were at a broadcast network, that would never have happened back then in that time in this way. Judy, you had such a great story about meeting with Ted Turner in Atlanta before taking the job at CNN. You asked him how he felt about women journalists. Would you mind sharing that?
7: Oh, I'd be happy to. I've told the story many times. But what happened was that Tom Johnson, who was then the head of CNN, had approached me about leaving PBS, where I was, to come to work as an anchor in Washington for CNN. And he and I had conversations that went on for months. And finally, we agreed, except he said, you know, we really have to have the final conversation with Ted, who's on board, but you need to go talk to him. So I'm in his office. I walk in, and one of the very first questions I asked him was, what do you think about, I need to know, how do you feel about women in journalism? Do you take women seriously? And he looked at me, put his hands on his hips, and he said, are you serious? I'm married to Jane Fonda. And that, I have to say, that shut it down.
3: Christian, I mean, it was remarkable watching you cover the first Gulf War from the Middle East. Obviously, it had not been done in that way before CNN, the idea of a 24-hour news with reporters on the ground inside Baghdad. CNN was able to operate when others, their satellites were shut. I mean, their systems were shut down.
6: Yeah, well, look, CNN, people forget that he created CNN, as you pointed out, with that fantastic video clip about why he did it in 1980, 46 years ago. Then he went international in 1985 and essentially helped break down the barriers of information around the world in so many nations, which only had state-controlled media in the dictatorships and authoritarian countries. If they could get a satellite downlink, and many people did surreptitiously, they could see different parts of the world and different information that they were getting force-fed by their own states. So when it came to the first Gulf War, CNN was overseas. No other TV network had the capacity to be broadcast all over the world like that and in real time. It was startup before startup. It was VOD, video on demand, before there was such a thing. I mean, he was so ahead of his time. But even the so-called enemy camp watched and understood, and the, you know, halls of power in almost every country in the world had CNN. So when it came time to that particular moment, CNN's amazing group of pioneers, like producer Robert Wiener, and there was Nick Robertson, who was an engineer then, and Ethan Jordan and Tom Johnson, all those people, and Ted Turner, basically said that we have the technology, we can do it. And Ted said, and this is crucial for today, we must cover all sides of the story. We must be across those front lines. Even if the president and chief of, you know, the chairman of the Joint Chiefs is telling us that's enemy territory and your people might get killed in the war, we will stay, of course, only volunteers. And we did. And that launched CNN into the global stratosphere. Yeah. Before that, CNN was purely American, and this made it a global behemoth.
3: He also, I mean, Judy, he revolutionized not just news and journalism, but what television could be. Where do you think that kind of determination, that vision for the future came from?
7: You know, that's a hard question to answer, Anderson. We know very well now the story of his growing up. His father was a successful businessman and advertising in Atlanta, but he took his own life. And that had to have had a profound effect on Ted. There were times in his life when he battled depression. I think he dealt with so much. I mean, Christian was closer to him than I was, but from my sense of him, he was someone who dealt with whatever came along by just dealing with it. He would say what was on his mind. And I have to share with you a story. After he had lost CNN and it was Time Warner and AOL, I was at an event in New York and I was walking with Richard Parsons, who was then the head of Time Warner, overseeing CNN. And there were a lot of, frankly, people were being laid off, a lot of them. Ted was very unhappy about this. I had seen him. He was across the stairway and he yelled over to me and to Dick. He said, hey, Judy, have they fired you yet? He was so... He would say what was on his mind.
6: Yeah.
7: And he knew that Dick Parsons was standing there listening.
3: Yeah. Judy Woodruff, Christian Amanpour, it's great talking to you guys. Thank you so much. And remembering this remarkable, remarkable man. Really appreciate it. We'll be right back.
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3: An update now on a story brought to you about some 1,100 Afghan refugees, many of whom contributed to the United States war effort, who may now be sent to the Democratic Republic of Congo or back to Afghanistan and the Taliban. That's according to a report of the New York Times. They were originally brought to Qatar in what was supposed to be a temporary stop after being cleared to come to the United States. The Trump administration now has ended that program, won't allow them here. Sean Van Diver is president of the aid group Afghan EVAC, which is launching a high-profile open letter opposing the policy, goes public tonight. He joins us now. So, Sean, well, first of all, what is this open letter? Who signed on so far?
40: Sure. Thank you so much for having me on today, Anderson. This open letter is signed by over 600 people. There's about 100 organizations. There's former chairman of the Joint Chiefs, Mike Mullen, General Stan McChrystal, over 30 retired ambassadors, and hundreds of veterans, faith leaders, and everyday Americans all saying one thing. Do not send our allies to the Congo. They stood up for us. Don't send them somewhere dangerous. Bring them here to the United States.
3: I think a lot of people don't really. Some of these are also family members of active duty U.S. military personnel.
40: That's exactly right. Over 150 of the people there are family members of active duty U.S. service members. The camp is made up of 42% children and then 50-50 men to women, which means there's about 800 women and children who are there, potentially being sent to Congo or literally anywhere but the United States if the State Department has their way.
3: And these people were evacuated to Qatar. This was like the way station. They would go through security clearances. And then the Trump administration changed their policy and doesn't want any Afghans coming anymore.
40: That's exactly right. We had 5,000 Afghans a month, our allies leaving Afghanistan, going all over the world to places like this. It was working. They were vetted. And on day one, President Trump shut it down. We need your viewers to sign our letter if they go to afghanevac.org/sign. And we need them to donate to support our efforts so we can keep fighting this heinous decision at afghanevac.org/donate.
3: What is the likelihood of the administration changing its policy? Are they engaging with your organization at all?
40: Afghan Evac has always been about regular people standing up and fighting for doing the right thing, fighting for our American dream and our American promise. And we can still do that. We've seen success. We're going to continue to see success, but only if we continue to see everyday Americans stand up and say, hell no.
3: Sean Van Diver, appreciate your time tonight. Thank you very much. The news continues right here on CNN.
0: Tonight,
2: it's very possible that we'll make a deal.
0: But is the potential deal to end the war with Iran the same or worse than Barack Obama's? Plus,
4: the consumer is really, really firing on all cylinders. Credit card spending is through the roof.
0: The White House touts a statistic that's usually a warning sign for the fate of the economy. Also, one titan likens Zoran Mamdani's tax the rich attacks to racial slurs. And a large majority of Americans scorn the administration's use of religion in war and the use of Jesus to keep score. Live at the table, Bakari Sellers, Scott Jennings, Anna Navarro, Shermichael Singleton, and Kevin O'Leary. Americans with different perspectives aren't talking to each other, but here they do.
5: Good evening. I'm Abby Phillip in New York. Tonight, a renewed push toward peace. In the next 24 hours or so, Iran is expected to respond to the United States' proposal to end the war. Now, both sides are reportedly moving closer to an agreement on a memo that would end the conflict for 30 days so that they can hash out three key sticking points that include Iran's nuclear issues, unfreezing Iranian assets, and future security in the Strait of Hormuz. A source tells CNN that the plan would include a discussion of a moratorium on Iran's enriched uranium for longer than 10 years, and it would require Iran to ship its highly enriched uranium out of the country. Today, President Trump warned that if Iran doesn't agree to this, the United States will begin bombing at a higher level and intensity than before. But later, he expressed optimism about a potential deal.
2: We've had very good talks over the last 24 hours, and it's very possible that we'll make a deal. We've had some good talks before, as you know, and all of a sudden the next day they're like, they forgot what happened.
5: So one-page memorandum that basically buys 30 more days to talk to the Iranians. Scott, why are we in this constant pause to talk, to pause to talk, to pause to talk cycle with Iran?
6: Well, a few things. One, I think Trump does want to end the war. I think he knows we've destroyed basically all the military targets, and so what's left is to negotiate the outcome that he wants, which is no nuclear weapons. So that's number one. Number two, he's got this summit with the Chinese coming up next week. This is an important moment. And in fact, today, the Chinese foreign minister, had the Iranian foreign minister in Beijing. I assume there's some discussions going on with China to bring their pressure to bear before the president gets over there to talk to the Chinese. So that's the second issue. And then the third issue is, I think he's trying to make a deal here, but it's not clear maybe internally who we're making a deal with. It's a little bit divided right now.
5: Yeah.
6: On the what they're trying to do, if we get what they say on the nuclear piece, no pursuit of nuclear weapons, I think that's terrific. The one thing that's not been talked about in the memorandum that I'm interested in is whether we're going to make a deal with them on not pursuing any missile program, because the missiles is what's terrorizing everybody in the Middle East. They apparently possess some missiles that could reach most of Europe. That's a non-starter as well. But the nuclear piece is obviously number one.
5: Yeah, I mean, there are a lot of missing pieces. I mean, it's a one-page memorandum, so clearly it's not going to address all the issues. It doesn't address their support for proxies. It doesn't address, to Scott's point, their missile program. It also has a timeline similar to the JCPOA that, according to our reporting, is longer than 10 years. There's been previous reporting that maybe it was 20 years, but the Iran nuclear deal was 15 years. So we're kind of in the same ballgame that we were in before, except that now Iran is way closer to a nuclear weapon than they were during the JCPOA.
1: The problem is, colloquially, we say that Trump is hustling backwards. I mean, that's what they're doing. That's what this administration is doing. They're selling us a bill of goods. I mean, I don't think anyone around the table, people watching, there's no one out there that says that Iran deserves a nuclear weapon. So let's start with that preface. Let's literally start there to take that argument off the table. But what we are doing is saying, one, we're still giving Iran resources. Two, the Strait of Hormuz wasn't closed before we entered this war. Three, we entered this war without a strategy to get out. We've already lost military members, which is four. We've lost men and women who were battling and wearing our shield on their vest. And five, even more importantly, even today, as we inch closer to what they perceive to be a deal, we are still echoing the same thing that the JCPOA did. And actually, I would argue that the JCPOA actually made sure that Iran was further away from a nuclear weapon than they are today, and they will be under whatever Donald Trump agrees to. We are the definition of hustling backwards, and that is the tragedy.
5: The Strait of Hormuz is still closed, and actually, today, Iran released this website that says, "Welcome to the Persian Gulf Strait Authority." They are asserting control over the strait. They're setting up an entity that would allow them to do things like collect tolls, to manage the inflows and outflows. I mean, this is a different world than we were in before, and that can have profound impacts on the global economy.
7: It's just social media. It's irrelevant. And the way I look at it and why this outcome probably is going to work out is the alignment in the Middle East has changed forever. There was a time only 70 days ago when the countries around Iran would not take issue with them, considering them to be in the circle of friendship, so to speak. They showed their colors by bombing all their neighbors. Mm. They weren't successful, but they caused a lot of economic damage, data centers, oil refineries. Those countries, UAE specifically, which took so much of the brunt because it's so close to the U.S., are forever aligned with the United States now, period. So whatever deal is going to happen, it's going to be with an understanding that odd man out in perpetuity is this rogue country where you've got a militia of 250,000 people. You've got to pay them to kill people, so you can't cut off their oil forever. And right now, every day, they lose $210 million. So there's two ways to tenderize Iran. Shut down the strait so they can't get their oil out. Squeeze their cash so they can't pay the murderers that are in there. Because remember, there's 92 million people, good people. There's a million army controlled by 250,000 paid thug murderers, militia. That's how it works. Now, you cut off that money, the thugs don't get paid. They don't kill anybody anymore. Then maybe you can get a change. But whatever happens from this point on,
5: be in a different place, though,
7: it's just the way it is.
5: Because,
7: that's a fact.
5: I think that your presentation of it sounds nice and straightforward. But the reality the reality is that we're dealing with an ideological regime. And we're dealing with an ideological regime that's controlled by the people with the guns. And those people, despite all the economic pressure, contrary to what you are saying, have not backed down. That's why we're in this predicament. Because Trump is talking to some people, but the guys with the guns keep saying no deal.
8: Listen, I genuinely want the United States to succeed. I don't want us to have gone through all of this hell for the last few months to end up in a worse place than where Obama had left us. And I, you know, and I want it to be over quickly. I consume an inordinate amount of news on a daily basis. I can't keep up with what's going on because I feel like you wake up in the morning, you read something in the newspaper. Then by mid-morning, the White House spokesperson or Hegseth or Rubio have come out and said this thing is over. 2 hours later, Trump is tweeting the opposite. And then in the middle of the night, he'll wake up and he'll tweet out some sort of meme that makes absolutely no sense. In the meantime, you've got the Iranians giving him a, you know, playing from the same hymnal, doing memes of Legos and tweeting things out on social media. I feel like I have heard, I don't know how many times now, in the last, what, 2.5, 3 months, that this war is almost over, that we are close to a deal. I hope we are close to a deal, but at this point, until I see that deal, I don't know what we're talking about.
9: President Trump was, let me just play what he said today about how this blockade, this naval blockade, has been working.
2: We're dealing with people that want to make a deal very much, and we'll see whether or not they can make a deal that's satisfactory to us. We have it very much under control. The blockade is unbelievable. The Navy has been incredible. The job they did is like a, it's like a wall of steel.
9: He keeps saying that it's very much under control, but it's not. There's no traffic through the Strait of Hormuz. And in fact, yesterday they were going to escort ships and then they abandoned that plan after regional partners, including Pakistan and other regional countries, said, let's stop doing this because they were coming under fire from Iran.
10: Yeah, sure. Look, this is complicated. The JCPOA took 20 months, almost 2 years of intense negotiations back and forth. 6 months in, they thought they were close. And then it took another 6 months. They thought they were close. And it took almost 2 years. And so I think sometimes this is complicated stuff. I know there are different positions about whether or not the conflict should have even started. People can argue that. But I think at this point, we can't look backwards. And so I think the American people just have to understand that this is going to take time.
1: Yeah, that's,
10: this is not going to happen overnight.
1: But that's also...
10: Well, the 30-day memorandum is to stop the ceasefires
9: for
10: 30
9: days. Yeah, but in order to
10: but
9: get...
10: The actual negotiations themselves aren't going to occur in 30 days.
8: Yeah, but that also buys him time not to have to go in front of Congress.
1: But also
9: putting a timeline on it doesn't make any sense because, to your point, it could take...
10: Well, it could take a year and a half.
1: But yes, Donald Trump also lied. And I think that people, like, let's call a spade a spade. I mean, Donald Trump, when he announced this war in Iran, simply said that he talked to the Iranian people and said, take control of your government. Then 7 days later, he said, this is going to be over soon. I mean, he continuously comes out here and lies not only to our face, but to the world partners.
10: Did you think this is going to be over soon?
1: Because I know better. We know better.
10: Okay.
1: But not only
8: When he first came out, he said that this was going to be about regime change. When they changed that messaging.
1: But now you're saying, and one of the things Sharmichael just said, is that the American people are going to have to just somehow get over this.
10: I said they have to understand the complexity of this. Well, this is not going to happen in 30 days.
1: Correct.
10: This takes a lot of time.
1: The difference between that assertion and the JCPOA is that during the JCPOA negotiations, you weren't having farmers in the middle of America struggling to afford fertilizer. You weren't having airlines that were having to go under because of the rising cost of fuel.
10: JetBlue was coming.
1: Don't worry about that.
10: Come on.
1: But you also weren't having people having $5 and $6 a gallon at the pump. See, that is the difference between the JCPOA and what we're doing
10: now. That doesn't change the fact that this is not going to happen in 1 month.
9: Well, I guess
10: that's my point.
1: Thank you for telling the truth. I'm with you.
9: I agree. I think you're totally right about that. But the problem is that the president is not sending that message to the American people. Every day he wakes up and he's like, we're almost getting a deal. And if you believe that, which I think at this point you should know better, but if you do believe that, then I think you will be surprised when it probably doesn't happen overnight. It doesn't happen in 48 hours or 72 hours or 10 days or whatever timeline he has decided to put on it.
6: Yeah, I don't know when it's going to end. I don't know when they're going to come to their senses. I mean, look, eventually the president's going to have to decide what the timeline is on his patience. I think he's showing some restraint right now and some patience with them. I mean, they have kind of violated the ceasefire. They've sent these little boats out and they've fired on our partners in the Middle East. The president has showed restraint because I think he believes in the diplomatic process that's going on. I agree with Sharmichael. It may take some time.
9: Should he level with the American people about truly how long this could take? And if it does take a long time, how long we could be living with a global economy that's being held hostage by Iran?
6: I mean, the truth is he probably doesn't know, A, because, you know, we're dealing with a fractured government, and B, we're dealing with folks here who, let's be honest, aren't the best faith operators. And so I think, look, however this ends and whenever it ends, one thing has to be true. Complete and total victory, which comes in the form of saying they will never have a nuclear weapon. Whenever he gets to that point, then it will be a success.
9: Well, so it will never, does never mean, does never mean a 10-year timeline.
8: If it's 10 years or 15 years for you, that's not complete victory?
6: Well, what I read today was that there would be a moratorium of maybe 15 years and that the Iranians would also agree to send their 970 pounds of enriched uranium mm-hmm. to the United States and that they would promise to not pursue any weaponization. If those three things happen, that's victory.
3: But I would just say quickly, Abby, to your point about the rise in oil prices, you talked about this, Bakari. I mean, a part of having a 30-day ceasefire is in those negotiations, you're going to, I assume, argue for them to open up the Strait of Hormuz because it is going to take at least 90 days, maybe even longer, to see oil prices begin to drop again. And so that has to be a part of that negotiations until you get to an ultimate.
1: Why was that not? Why was the shutting off of the Strait of Hormuz not actually something that Pete Hegseth and the rest of them thought about prior to...
3: I'm not supposed to know. I'm just asking.
11: Because the Strait of Hormuz is how Iran gets income.
1: We know that part.
3: So no, but his question,
1: my question is, why did we not anticipate them shutting it off? Like, if you're going to war with somebody...
11: We didn't. I have no idea. The strategy was to go in there and change the dynamics in perpetuity. No question. After
1: so we didn't know what the hell
11: I guarantee
1: doing.
11: You two things. Before this is worked out, the strait will be open and probably policed by people around that region because it's in their best interest. And secondly, there are no friends in the world left for Iran. Maybe you could call China in. Maybe you could call Russia. But these are rogue nations. And what Trump has done, whether you like it or you don't, he's changed the axis of power there because at the end of the day, this is good for that region. That region has such potential and growth, and you could see it in Dubai.
1: Explain to me what's good right now. Explain to me right now as we sit here what's good for the American public.
11: We want to do business in growing jurisdictions. We want to sell stuff to people where their economies are growing.
1: You just said a bunch of nothing. Like, explain to me right now, somebody who lives in South Carolina, Nebraska, Ohio, what is good right now for the American public going into a war where you do not understand that they're going to close the Strait of Hormuz? Explain to somebody watching right now where they're from.
11: This war is 78 days
1: old. So you don't have an answer. Just say
11: I have 100% answer.
1: What's the answer?
11: You make stuff in North Carolina, you make stuff in South Carolina, you have to sell it to somebody. You want to ship it to countries where they can afford it, where they make a lot of money, where the income per capita is very high. That's what the Middle East has.
1: You can't sell me a bunch of BS.
8: Can I tell you something?
11: Still BS here.
8: Kevin, the farmer in North Carolina who was not able to secure fertilizer for their planting crops right now is not going to have a short-term answer.
11: They won't
8: have
11: to solve that problem in 24 hours? You just take the tariff off on it.
6: You raised a good topic, which is short-term versus long-term. And I grant you, there will be people who look at this as a short-term painful experience. What the president has said, though, is, look, I just cannot permit, after all these years, after 47 years of these people being at war with us and Western civilization, I cannot permit them to get to a place where they have a nuclear weapon. And over the long term, our children and our grandchildren will thank us when we take that away from them. So it is a good debating topic, short versus long-term. The president here has a long-term thought, which is he can't let
8: Scott, there's such a huge number of farmers declaring bank-

0: racial slurs. We'll debate.
1: Kara Swisher wants to live forever. 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
0: Tonight, the Trump administration is celebrating a potentially alarming trend, claiming it's a sign of consumer confidence. Trump's top economic advisor says the American consumer is, quote, really firing on all cylinders for this puzzling reason.
12: I had the head of one of the big five banks in my office yesterday going through the credit card data. And just as Secretary Bessent said, credit card spending is through the roof. They're spending more on gasoline, but they're spending more on everything else, too.
0: Today, Kevin Hassett.

0: that credited Trump's no tax on tips, overtime, and Social Security policies for putting so much more money in Americans' pockets. But notably absent from that list, Trump's tariffs, which are said to have cost the average American family over $1,700. Kevin, the other Kevin, I'm sure that there are plenty of economic people who can make a good case for why people spending themselves into debt is a good thing for the economy. Sure. But for actual American pocketbooks, when you are spending yourself on credit cards, it's usually a sign that things are not going well with your cash flow.
1: It's very interesting what's happening, because I was listening to the Disney call, the earnings call, which is such a great index for consumers. Think about families going to theme parks, buying gasoline, buying stuff. So the Disney, this is a new CEO, it's his first call, was asked right out of the gate, because every analyst is trying to figure out where the consumer stands, have you seen a slowdown in park traffic? Remember, parks are more expensive than they've ever been, and the cost of taking your family in the car should be more expensive than ever, because it's gas, $4 to $5 now. Zero change in traffic. In fact, it's up. And so what is happening to this economy that people feel confident enough to see forward to the end of whatever this volatility is, particularly on gas prices? The truth is 50% of the S&P 500 companies have absorbed the tariffs themselves by using AI to increase their margins and productivity. So the full weight of tariffs hasn't ever affected the consumer yet because of this incredible productivity enhancement, this serendipitous tool that Trump never saw coming called AI in all 11 sectors. The earnings are stunning in the S&P 500, which is the index of everybody that saves money, that is saving anything in their savings account in America, driven by the power of an economy that seems to be ignoring the conflict in the Middle East. You would think, given all of this volatility, that somehow it would affect something in America.
0: Well, I mean, Kevin Hassett is telling us it is.
1: Nothing yet.
0: But Kevin Hassett is telling us, I mean, just to ask you to respond to what he said. He said Americans are spending more on credit cards, that they are not only paying more, they are paying more for things that they are buying, but they're doing so on credit cards. That's what he's saying.
2: Americans are carrying on their credit card has increased. It's gone up to almost $7,000 per person. Mm-hmm. A lot of Americans are making minimum payments. The average interest rate is between 21 and 22% on whatever balance they are carrying. And then you've got the chief economic advisor to Donald Trump out there with a shit-eating grin, telling us how great it is that American debt is increasing, that the average American's debt is increasing. I just think it speaks again to this constant theme I see from this administration, which is tone deafness, right? Oh, it's just a little short-term pain. Oh, buy your daughter less dolls. Oh, it's worth the little pain they're feeling. Oh, it's great that they've got more credit card debt. I mean, I would say that if I'm a person who can't pay my gas, whose dollar is going a lot less far in the grocery store, who is stuck in Fort Lauderdale Airport without being able to get back home because Spirit Airlines no longer exists, I hear this guy and I'm not happy about it.
3: I mean, I think, and that is kind of the difference. I think that the last, Anna and Kevin illustrate the difference in the way that I think many Americans are viewing it. And for a long period of time, Democrats had their head in the sand about things like the economy, inflation, particularly in crime, right? I mean, we spent before in 2020 to 2024, talking about the messaging that Democrats didn't get right around immigration, crime, and inflation. But to you, Kevin was articulating the fact that a Disney earnings call and people coming to the park could dictate the pulse of what average Americans were feeling. And I would argue that's not quite the case. I think most people are looking at the fact that their electricity bills are rising through the roof. I think that people elected Donald Trump so that their grocery prices would go down, and they have not seen that. I think people are talking about gas and fuel prices. I think most people are not necessarily talking about Disney per se, but instead they're talking about how to make their everyday ends meet. Of course, we are.
0: Disney, to your point, is a luxury item.
3: Luxury? I mean, yes. I went on a Disney cruise and realized I had to work more years just to pay for it. So, yes, I understand that.
4: Abby, I think Kevin said something that I think is a good point, and that has to do with confidence. People have some confidence about what's going on in the future. There were two numbers that came out this week that I think illustrate that. One is the ADP hiring report. They forecast 109,000 jobs added. The other thing was that the U.S. hiring rate jumped to 3.5% in March, which is a 22-month high, and we're still sort of in a what do they call low hire, low fire, so sort of a muted turnover in the labor market. So I think there are jobs being added. People aren't worried about necessarily losing their jobs. So I think what Kevin was maybe, I don't want to put words in your mouth, but there is a little bit of confidence among the American workforce about, hey, my job is okay, and I feel good about the future.
3: Can I ask you both just a question? This is just a literal question. I'm kind of taking Abby's role, I guess. But how do you say that we are not necessarily losing jobs and their confidence in the job market, but yet talk about the bolstering of AI? Because a lot of the same people that we're talking about who are in these jobs that pay between minimum wage and maybe, you know, $20 an hour, those are going to be the same jobs in the next 5 to 10 years that are going to be excommunicated because of AI. So what is the balance there?
1: And how we loss of all jobs, and you're not seeing any new jobs that may be higher paying coming from AI. And I'll give you an example of exactly that. So people that used to look at the tops of Target stores and Walmart stores to look for every year cracks that they have to cover for insurance, that no longer is done by people going up ladders anymore. It's done by drones. And the people that fly the drones make 10 times more than the guys that went up the ladders.
3: So what happens to the people who went up the ladders?
1: Listen, the point is they...
3: No. I like a very specific question. So what happened? So that's my point. What happens to the people who went up the ladders?
1: They learned how to fly drones. That's what happened to them.
3: But
1: they
3: we're
1: know
3: not investing
1: route.
3: In that.
1: They start making a lot more money. I mean, the point is you make the assumption there's no mobility, that people are stuck in something they're doing when they're 28 or 38 years old. They're not stupid. They learn how to do new things. They're accommodating them.
4: I'll tell you one other thing. I interviewed a CEO actually on my radio show today who is head of this company. They make semiconductors. And because of the AI, you asked about AI, because of the boom, they're now currently building an advanced manufacturing plant in Greenville, North Carolina, that will add between 400 and 600 jobs in an advanced manufacturing setting. These people make a ton of money. The only reason they're building it is because they are the backbone that goes into NVIDIA. And so when you look at the interplay across AI, you can see there is manufacturing being added in a place like North Carolina. People are going to make a ton of money. It's only because of the AI.
0: So I think all of that is relevant. But I also think just getting back to where Americans believe the economy is, by every indication, they are pessimistic about where things are. Consumer confidence is at, you know, all-time lows. Their confidence in President Trump's handling of the economy is pretty low. And prior to now, I mean, if you look at Trump's first year in office, I keep repeating this because I think it's important to note, when we talk about tariffs, it's not just who's paying them. It's also what is the overall effect on the economy. And there were effectively net zero jobs created in his first year in office. So Trump stagnated the economy for a year. Maybe we're coming out of that now. But you can see why Americans are not so sure where this thing is headed. And then they look at gas prices. They look at a war that maybe isn't ending. And they're asking, are you focused on what you said you were going to be focused on, which is raising our incomes, lowering our prices, all of that?
5: Well, look, one, I think the president probably recognizes that, which is why he's trying to bring some type of resolution to the conflict with Iran. I think looking at Disney's their earnings call, that's one key indicator one could look at a segment of the population to give us a tall tale in terms of how they're performing, behaving in terms of spending, et cetera. But when you look at how much does the average American have saved for an emergency, $500, $1,000, most frankly don't. And that sort of worries me. So people can iterate a little bit. They can adjust themselves to AI, et cetera. But that takes time. That doesn't happen overnight. And so for me as a conservative, I certainly want to see us focus a little bit more on making sure the American people have the skills for the jobs that you're talking about, because it will have a significant impact in the next 5 to 10 years. I don't know if Congress as a whole is focused there collectively. I want to see a little bit more of that. But in the immediate, I do think maybe we can try to attempt to pass some legislation, Abby, to provide some relief to people who are struggling, families. Congress can do that. We have a Republican majority. That would certainly benefit us going into the midterms this November. So that's sort of how I'm looking at
0: this. Yeah, I mean, what they're doing, though, is allocating $1 billion for a ballroom. They're doing a lot of other things that involve spending money.
3: Imagine the Barack Obama ballroom that cost $1 billion.
5: Well, the $1 billion is separate from the building.
0: Spending money on many things.
3: Try to deport him to Kenya.
0: With affordability over in Washington. Next for us, one CEO compares the tax the rich rhetoric to racial slurs, and another one calls Zoran Bamdani's videos outside of his home creepy. We'll discuss that next.
6: Shall we?
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24: When I ran for mayor, I said I was going to tax the rich. Well, today, we're taxing the rich. I'm thrilled to announce we've secured a pied-à-terre tax, the first in New York's history. This is an annual fee on luxury properties worth more than $5 million, whose owners do not live full-time in the city. Like for this penthouse, which hedge fund CEO Ken Griffin bought for $238 million.
0: That was New York City Mayor Zoran Mamdani announcing his plan to tax wealthy residents' second homes as he stood outside of Citadel CEO Ken Griffin's multi-million dollar penthouse. But that video didn't sit well with two of the city's richest, including Griffin, who had this to say about it.
25: Oh, I actually had to see it a second time because the first time I couldn't believe what I was watching. And I'll tell you, it took a moment to digest what I was watching. What really upset me about the video was the fact that he put me in harm's way. To turn me into a political puppet was just in poor taste, really poor taste.
0: New York real estate titan Stephen Roth went even further, saying, quote, "I consider the phrase tax the rich when spit out with anger and contempt by politicians both here and across the country to be just as hateful as some disgusting racial slurs. And even the phrase from the river to the sea," he's referring there to a controversial pro-Palestinian slogan. I don't know about the racial slur piece. I do think Ken Griffin's discomfort with somebody being outside of his home is very reasonable. I think
2: Mamdani really screwed up there. I think it's boneheaded and short-sighted. Listen, Ken Griffin has now moved to Miami. We know, because we live in Miami, Ken Griffin has single-handedly changed the face of philanthropy in Miami. He's giving to everything. But we just saw, and in that clip of we didn't see it in the clip of Ken Griffin, but he alludes to the assassination of the CEO of the health insurance company by Luigi Mangione last year. And the fact that this puts him in the crosshairs. I think Mamdani did this for clicks. I don't think he needed to do this. In Florida, and I think in a lot of states, people who have homestead there, who are permanent residents, usually pay or have some tax loops that somebody who is who has a pied-à-terre or has a second home has to pay higher taxes than I do as a person in Florida who's got a homestead exemption because I'm a permanent resident. So I don't know why he's got to do this entire show. I do think he put Ken Griffin in harm's way, Ken Griffin's children in harm's way. I just think it was stupid. And I think Mamdani should have the humility to accept that and to apologize, because this is a city that is the financial center of the world. And if people like Ken Griffin start leaving and deciding not to buy second homes here and not to have their businesses here, New York City is going to be in a world of hurt.
0: There's that extreme. And then there's the other extreme of Stephen Roth saying that this is like a racial slur. I mean, when people hear that, they're like, that doesn't make any sense.
5: Well, people can make their own determination for that. But I want to pick up with where Anna was leading to. She's right. 1.6% of the wealthiest people in this city pay nearly half of the taxes. If those folks leave, to Anna's point, you're going to have a financial crisis, the magnitude of which Mamdani does not understand. You think about everyday things that people utilize, public transit, safety, education, all of the taxes that go to provide for all of those things for poor people in this city. What in the hell are they going to do if 44% of those dollars all of a sudden disappear overnight? And this is the short
0: side
5: nature of this very
0: I think you're right to have that debate about what the impact is going to be on the
5: city.
0: What's
5: significant?
0: But I will say that you also have to keep in mind that New York City has continuously increased their tax rate. And they've done so and not decreased the number of extremely
1: wealthy
0: people.
1: Yeah, and I don't necessarily agree with
0: that. In fact, the number of extremely wealthy people in the city has increased.
1: I think Anna's point about being in front of someone's home, for all of us, I'm assuming, if I'm wrongfully assuming, God bless you, but all of us have been through threats or having
2: law enforcement
1: in front of our house. I mean, me, you, and Donna Brazile talk about that all the time, just the different type of threats that we deal with. I know Scott deals with it as well. That is beyond the pale of politics and something that you should have the humility to recognize and the political wherewithal to correct that. So let's say that first.
3: Sure. What about the impulse to do it in the first place?
1: The second part, the impulse to do it, or the reasoning behind it, is the messaging. And, like, no one is leaving New York because of tax the rich.
2: That's not true. The statistics don't bear that out.
1: Let's just say this. And while there is this, like, inordinate attention that we're paying to people who are beyond wealthy, because we're not talking about people who are making $1 million or $10 million.
5: Well, that's still a very small percentage of
1: American people. We're talking about people who make
5: even at a million.
1: That's my point exactly. I think one of the things, and I'm not a Zohran Mamdani fan by any stretch of the imagination, but one of the things that has occurred in New York City since he has been elected is that people are paying attention to the class warfare that's happening in this country. And we're not, and listen, we're not just talking about the rich and them being uncomfortable because I simply say tax the rich. In fact, that's not anything on my top 10 policy initiatives. However, when we're having this discussion, there are people in this country that are literally starving. There are people in this country who literally cannot afford, they're the working poor who work 40, 60 hours a week and cannot afford health care. There are people in this country who are going through these things. And so I totally get Zohran Mamdani highlighting the plight of the working poor in this country, distasteful as it may be.
5: I'm in agreement with you morally about the plight of working class people. Like, I'm not going to ignore that. Everybody at this table, we have people in our own families that are working class. I'm never going to dismiss that. But the short-sighted nature of the mayor to go after what I would argue success, because at some point maybe you go after the top 1%, and when you tax the hell out of them, then you go after the group that's beneath the top 1%. And at some point, everybody at this damn table will be next because of our income levels. So what message does that signal to younger people, to hardworking people in New York City, across the country? Should they not attempt to be successful? Should they not attempt to earn a significant amount of money?
0: We're going to take a quick break, and we're going to come back on the other side. And Kevin, you'll have your say.
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0: Let's pick up where we left off.
38: Yeah, I just wanted to take the emotion out of it and talk about the policy. Think about this. Wouldn't you want more people to come to New York that spend over 5 million construction jobs making their pied-à-terre, and then they have to pay the maintenance on it, then they pay the property tax on it, but they put no financial burden on the city because they're not here? So why would you disincentivize the incremental person to do that by taxing them more? Why not say to them, if you don't use the city's services at all and you spend all this money on taxes and construction jobs and maintenance and doorman and everything, let's get more of these people. Let's get hundreds of thousands more of them.
0: Okay, so my friend Bakari Sellers
2: asked me to explain pied-à-terre.
1: Yeah, I ain't know what pied-à-terre is talking about. Man, I'm over here using these French words. Yes, I thought it was a sandwich. I thought it was a sandwich with ham and extra slices.
0: Just to your point.
38: I want you to tell something about that actual video. 60 million views. Within 4 days, and I asked one of my social media editors, how did they produce that? He said, by the way, we think that tap, tap, tap on the window, that's post. It's genius what that guy is doing. He's got a team making social media.
2: No, it's genius, and what you want is to get clicks, but it is not genius. And what you want is for Ken Griffin to continue building his project.
0: Just to Kevin's point about what Mamdani is trying to do. Just look at this chart. Low, middle, and upper middle class wages have been growing at, let's call it 10% in this country. The top 3%, or not in this country, in New York City, the top 3%, their wages have been growing by 34%. That's the imbalance.
1: Yeah,
0: that is the imbalance that Zohra Mamdani was elected address.
1: And that's what most of people are.
0: So I guess what I'm saying
3: is,
0: if you want to understand why he's doing what he's doing, it's because there are millions of regular New Yorkers who say the rich people are fine. We don't need to be worrying about them or catering to them. Who's going to worry about us?
1: Nobody.
0: I mean, that's a basic principle of populism that he is enacting as mayor.
4: And look, it's a powerful branding that he's tapping into. He's hardly the only one. Most major Democrats.
1: Donald Trump did it.
4: Are tapping. But this whole idea of demonizing people who've been successful, it's a powerful thing right now. But I think one unacknowledged point, and it extends Anna's point, which I think was very well stated, and I agree with you 100%, there's a dark undercurrent of rage and violence that comes with this. You look at the Luigi killing of the United Healthcare CEO, the guy who burned down the Palisades in L.A. He told the police he was doing it to get back at the billionaires. They arrested a guy in Pennsylvania who was a political candidate for leaving threatening messages for members of Congress. He threatened to kill Donald Trump. You listen to the transcripts. He's saying, we're going to surround all the rich people in the country and we're going to slit their throats. I think the unacknowledged undercurrent here of violence and radicalism is going but the Democrats are playing with fire.
1: Oh my God.
4: And it needs to be discussed. Right, a lot of violence.
0: We do have to leave it there. Everyone, thank you very much for being here tonight. And next for us, we are honoring a visionary television pioneer and the original Captain Planet.
5: It was more than just a company to me. It was a way of life.
6: It's time to rethink what a complete multivitamin can do.
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0: Today, we here at CNN, along with others all around the world, are mourning the loss of a true legend. CNN founder Ted Turner died this morning at the age of 87, surrounded by his family. Turner was an innovator, and he was an icon.
5: I want to present both sides of controversial stories and let the viewers make up their mind rather than having Walter Cronkite make it up for you. He's always recommending what people ought to think. CNN didn't do that. We let people think for themselves. I figured that was the best way a democracy should be run.
0: But beyond revolutionizing the media and his business chops, one of Ted Turner's biggest impacts was on the earth. An environmentalist and a conservationist, he became one of the largest private landowners in the United States. He even helped create the 90s cartoon Captain Planet and the Planeteers to educate children about the environment.
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33: Captain Planet, he's our hero, gonna take pollution down to zero.
0: That really takes you back. The show encouraged youth activism and it popularized the power is yours catchphrase and spawned the Captain Planet Foundation, which has helped millions of young people engage in environmental projects. The series became one of Turner's favorite endeavors.
5: The best environmental idea I ever had by far was Captain Planet. We dealt with every subject. We even had two episodes on overpopulation. We had them on warfare. Mostly they were environmental. And we really simplified those. Most of y'all have seen it.
0: Still, Turner often called CNN the greatest achievement of his life. And today, at CNN's World Headquarters in Atlanta, messages of thanks and tribute left by the staff now cover those famous three letters. A simple but powerful thank you for the vision that changed how the world sees the news.

0: everybody, I'm Polo Sandoval, 2 a.m. here in New York, 10 a.m. in Rome, and here's what's coming your way. Donald Trump touting very good talks with Tehran as the U.S. and Iran appear closer to an agreement to end the war. Plus, the FDA blocking the release of research supporting the safety of COVID and shingles vaccines. Why one expert says that this may be putting Americans at risk. And from ICE detention to performing with one of country music's biggest stars, I'll be speaking with three Texas mariachi brothers about their journey from uncertainty to the spotlight.
1: Live from New York, this is CNN Newsroom with Polo Sandoval.
0: All right, let's go straight to the Middle East, where a source says that Iran is expected to reply today to the U.S. proposal to end the war. And this is, we learned that both sides have been moving slightly closer to an agreement on a short memo aimed at bringing this conflict to a close. U.S. President Donald Trump has touted what he describes as good talks with Iran, saying that there's never a deadline for Iran to respond. He also warned that if a deal is not reached, the U.S. will be bombing Iran at a, quote, much higher level than before. In the Oval Office on Wednesday, the president said this.
2: I think we won. Now it's only a question of, look, if we left right now Iran, it would take them 20 years to rebuild. You would call that we're in good shape, right?
3: Fantastic.
2: We're in good shape. And now we're doing well. Now we have to get what we have to get. If we don't do that, we'll have to go a big step further. But with that being said, they want to make a deal. We've had very good talks over the last 24 hours, and it's very possible that we'll make a deal.
0: And there appears to be at least one sticking point in negotiations, which has been the future security in the Strait of Hormuz. Iran says that safe passage through the strait is possible under, quote, new procedures, without explaining exactly what those procedures are. CNN's correspondents are following all developments today. Paula Hancock's joining us from Abu Dhabi, and Eleni Jokos is standing by in Dubai. Paula, I wonder if we can go straight to you first. Just tell us a little bit about what we may or may not know about the conditions of this current proposal.
4: Well, Paulo, what we're hearing at this point is from a source familiar with the situation, talking about a one-page memo that has been internally floating around in the United States. Now, I have to caution that we don't know for sure the exact details on this, but this source familiar is saying that the premise of it is some of the key sticking points within these negotiations. So this memo effectively says there would be an end to the war, that there would be a 30-day negotiation period triggered in order to be able to finesse some of the stickier points, and that the harder to resolve issues between the U.S. and Iran. Now, it would obviously deal with the nuclear issue, which the U.S. has been insistent on. So it would talk about the discussion of a moratorium on enriching uranium for Iran. Now, we had heard in the past that the U.S. had been pushing for a 20-year moratorium. It appears from this, according to this source familiar, that it would be more than 10 years at least. We don't know exactly how long, though. And then, of course, the issue of that highly enriched uranium stockpile that is still in Iran. The United States wants that to be moved to another country, and we're waiting to hear that Iranian response. We've heard from the foreign ministry spokesperson saying that the U.S. plan and proposal is still under review by Iran. But certainly what we're hearing from the U.S. side and slightly from the Iranian side as well is more positive than we have seen all week, when you bear in mind that we started this week with an escalation in hostilities, with the U.S. and Iran trading fire in the Strait of Hormuz, a number of vessels being caught out by that fire as well. And the UAE here, Oman, coming under renewed attack by Iranian missiles and drones. So what we're seeing now is definitely a step in the right direction, it would appear. Now, we heard from the U.S. President Donald Trump on PBS News sounding optimistic, but he also said, I have been optimistic before. I thought we were there before, so let's just wait and see. So there is that caution, knowing that until this is signed and done, it could still collapse. Paulo?
0: Yeah, it's absolutely amazing that any kind of hope for progress may hang on a single page, as you report. Eleni Jokos, let's go to you now. And just to get a sense of how markets are reacting with what maybe we could describe as renewed hopes that things could be advancing.
3: I mean, one thing is certain. Whenever there's sort of any kind of positive movement on talks or the diplomatic front, you see aggressive moves specifically when it comes to financial markets. And what we're seeing in Asia, really strong movements, US futures also pointing to the upside. But again, there's a big sort of reality check that, you know, many traders are focusing on, and that we could see a big issue coming through with regards to whether Iran actually responds positively to this one-page memorandum. We're also seeing Brent crude and WTI prices coming under pressure today. So again, a move in the right direction. But again, the prognosis is, by all accounts, with many of the experts that I've spoken to, they're expecting Brent crude to hit around $130, $140 a barrel by the end of this month if there is no resolution in the Strait of Hormuz. And you can see Brent crude now just below $100 a barrel, and really hinging on hopes that we'll see some kind of movement. But importantly, I want to touch on what we're seeing in the Strait of Hormuz. I just got off the phone with Kepler that focuses on maritime traffic, and they say there's been barely any movement in the last few days. Importantly, the only one tanker, LNG tanker, that was linked to Iran moved on Monday, plus those two US-linked vessels that transited the Strait during Project Freedom. And then today, as well as yesterday, no movement. And this is because there's a lot of confusion around the process in terms of transiting, given that Iran has now announced the Persian Gulf Strait Authority. They're trying to formalize their control over the strait. And again, confusion about what the protocol is going to be. There's also a website as well that hasn't been populated by the Iranians as yet, but they're also saying there's a specific email address that vessels wanting to transit need to contact in order to get, a clearance. Again, Iran showing that the risks are still very much a reality in the Strait. We saw a tanker yesterday that was impacted by a projectile. And then this morning, the U.S. Navy targeted one Iranian-linked tanker, a vessel that they disabled as well. So it's still very much a maritime confrontation, as in the background, we're still seeing a continuation of potential talks.
0: Eleni Jokos and Paula Hancox with some fresh reporting. Thank you both. Good to see you. Here in the United States, a federal judge has unsealed a purported suicide note from Jeffrey Epstein. The unverified and undated document was placed on the court docket in the case of a former cellmate of the late convicted sex offender who said that he had found it. The Justice Department indicated that it did not know if the note is legitimate, as CNN's Caitlin Pohlenz reports.
5: A note that a cellmate of Jeffrey Epstein's says he discovered inside a book in 2019. That cellmate says this is the suicide note of Jeffrey Epstein in an attempt on his life where he tried to kill himself and did not succeed. He survived that suicide attempt and then later killed himself weeks later. This note, the sort of thing that many, many people would have been wanting to see this earlier, that was not released by the Justice Department when they put out millions of files for transparency around Jeffrey Epstein, his time in jail, his death, as well as his crimes of sex trafficking. But this note, it was in the hands of this cellmate for quite some time, 7 years. And then the New York Times, just in the last month or so, went to court and said this should be released. This cellmate has been talking about it publicly. Here's a little bit more from that cellmate, Nicholas Tartaglione, a man who's serving life in prison for a quadruple murder. He was speaking to a podcaster earlier this year.
6: It was in my book. Yeah, when I got back into the cell, I opened my book to read, and there it was. And he wrote it and stuck it in the book. And that was, I believe, the reason why he stopped saying, because he didn't want to go to suicide watch, because I think his first thing was, oh, yeah, he tried to blame me for attacking him.
5: But now this note in the public domain released by the judge, and we can see what it looks like, this scribbled out words by supposedly Jeffrey Epstein, what the cellmate says was Epstein's handwriting. What it says is, they investigated me for a month, found nothing, so 15-year-old charges resurrected. It is a treat to be able to choose one's time to say goodbye. What do you want me to do? Burst out crying. No fun, not worth it. Back to you.
0: Thank you, Caitlin. Meanwhile, on the Hill, some House Democrats, they are calling for U.S. Commerce Secretary Howard Lutnick to resign following his testimony about his ties with Jeffrey Epstein.
7: Howard Lutnick should resign. That was absolutely mind-boggling what we just heard in the room. He was evasive, nervous, he was dishonest. He would not admit to lying, which he clearly did in the podcast. He said he was never in the room with Jeffrey Epstein ever again after the first time he met him. Yet he then admitted that he was in the room with Jeffrey Epstein. I had to ask him whether he and I were in the same room just now because I couldn't understand his meaning of we were in the same room together.
0: Lutnick is the highest-ranking Trump administration official prominently named in the Epstein files, of course, outside of the president himself. Lawmakers grilled Lutnick for more than 4.5 hours behind closed doors on Wednesday about his multiple interactions with Epstein, and that includes a 2012 visit to the convicted sex offender's infamous island in the Caribbean. And this was just years after he said to have after he was supposed to have cut ties with Epstein in 2005. A Commerce spokesperson said that the secretary explained repeatedly that he did not have a relationship with Epstein. The White House has so far expressed confidence in Lutnick. A U.S. Secretary of State Marco Rubio arriving in Rome. The top American diplomat is scheduled to meet with Pope Leo at the Vatican today. They're expected to discuss the war with Iran as well as humanitarian aid to Cuba. His visit comes amid a string of critical comments from President Donald Trump. Let's head over to CNN's Vatican correspondent, Christopher Lamb. So, Christopher, tell us a bit about what we expect the Secretary of State to speak to the Pope about.
8: Well, Paulo, we're expecting Marco Rubio, the Secretary of State, to arrive shortly here into St. Peter's and go into the Vatican for a sit-down meeting with Pope Leo. And we expect a number of topics to be discussed. Of course, the war in Iran will be one of them, but also Cuba, the Vatican playing a strong diplomatic role in Cuba. And of course, the Trump administration escalating the rhetoric about what might or might not happen with Cuba. So I expect these topics to be on the table. Of course, this meeting comes at a time of extraordinary tension between the papacy and the White House, with President Trump launching these extraordinary criticisms against Pope Leo, particularly around the Pope's outspoken opposition to the war in Iran, and the president saying that Pope Leo is happy for Iran to have a nuclear weapon. The Pope responding to that on Tuesday night, saying that the Catholic Church has long spoken out against nuclear weapons. So the Pope, subtly responding there to President Trump, but also saying that, people are free to criticize him, but to do so truthfully. So I think this meeting comes at a time of real tension and of this clash between the first American pope and a U.S. president. And Pope Leo has, during his almost 1 year pontificate, because of course tomorrow, Friday, he celebrates 1 year since his election, he has been something of a counterweight to the Trump administration. It's not just on the war that he's spoken out, it's also on immigration, on the environment. His papacy does stand in stark contrast to the leadership of President Trump.
0: That support, widely used. All right, CNN's Christopher Lamb with that live report from Rome. Thank you, as we watch together that meeting. And still to come here on CNN Newsroom, a new theory on the origin of a deadly hantavirus outbreak on a cruise ship. We'll tell you what officials are saying. Plus, the FDA is accused of blocking several studies that supported widely used vaccines from being published. I'll be speaking with a doctor about what this means for patients.
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1: An expedition boat, and many of the people on board were doing bird watching.
2: Turns out a bird watching tour may be the source of this hantavirus outbreak. According to the Associated Press, two Argentine officials investigating how this started said their government is leaning toward the idea that a Dutch couple contracted the virus while bird watching in the city of Ushuaia, Argentina, before boarding the ship. The AP reports the couple visited a landfill during the tour and may have been exposed to infected rodents. That 70-year-old Dutch man was the first to die on the ship, days after they left port in Argentina. His 69-year-old wife died about 2 weeks later. The rest of the people on board, including nearly 150 passengers, are now on a 3 to 4 day journey from Cape Verde to Tenerife in the Canary Islands. Spain has agreed to receive the ship there. Upon arrival, the plan is for all passengers to be taken to a nearby airport and sent back to their home countries. The 14 Spanish citizens will be examined and go directly into quarantine at a Madrid hospital.
3: This is the country of Cape Verde in front of us, but it is forbidden to go down to it.
2: This travel vlogger on board posted on social media about the predicament they now find themselves in.
3: Today was supposed to be the last day of our 35-day trip on the Atlantic, but it is clear that our journey will not end here because Cape Verde refused to receive us on its coast.
2: Earlier, this medical evacuation boat removed three sick people from the ship. On their way to the Netherlands, a source from Spain's health ministry told CNN that Morocco refused to let the plane carrying two of the evacuees land to refuel. Instead, it made an unscheduled landing at Gran Canaria Airport to do so.
1: People are usually infected through contact with infected rodents or their urine, their droppings, or their saliva. Human-to-human transmission is uncommon.
2: Yet in this case, the World Health Organization believes the virus may have been transmitted person to person on board. Following lab tests, confirmed this is the Andes strain of the virus, which has spread among close contacts before.
1: We're also working with authorities for anyone that has left the ship.
2: In fact, the Swiss Federal Office of Public Health has confirmed that a passenger who traveled on the first leg of the voyage and disembarked at St. Helena on April 24th has now tested positive for hantavirus. That passenger, according to the cruise company, is being treated at a hospital in Zurich. His wife, who was with him, has not shown symptoms but is self-isolating as a precaution. Randy Kay, CNN, New York.
4: Now to the latest move in the Trump administration's efforts to sow doubt about the safety and efficacy of vaccines. The New York Times is reporting that the Food and Drug Administration has blocked the publication of several studies having to do with the safety of COVID and shingles vaccines. FDA scientists led this research, reviewing millions of patient records, and the studies ended up costing millions of dollars in public funds, and they also found that serious side effects were quite rare. Shoshana Ungerleiter is a doctor of internal medicine and the host of the TED Health podcast. Dr. Ungerleiter, thank you so much for being with us.
5: Thank you so much for having me.
4: Doctor, I'm curious if I can get just your early assessment of this reported blocking of these publications of these studies. I mean, what is your sense of what these studies reveal about any possible risks that may come with either COVID or shingles vaccines?
5: You know, Paula, what's important to understand is that these were very large real-world safety studies involving millions of vaccinated patients. FDA scientists worked with outside data firms to analyze the electronic health records and other large data sets to look for serious side effects after COVID and shingles vaccination. And the findings were quite reassuring. So serious adverse events were actually rare. One COVID vaccine analysis found a very rare risk of severe allergic reaction, about 1 in a million Pfizer recipients, otherwise didn't identify major safety signals at all. Another observational CDC study that was paused from publication found updated COVID vaccines reduce emergency visits by about 50% and hospitalizations by about 55%. So I think there

0: actually two conversations here. One is about the data itself, which generally reinforced what we already understood about vaccine safety and the effectiveness. And the other one's about transparency. Science works best when studies are openly published, reviewed, and discussed. And that transparency is how we build public trust and help people make informed decisions about their health.
1: And so without that transparency, without that data, in your assessment, doctor, do you see this resulting in some very real consequences or risks for Americans who don't get access to these studies?
0: Oh, absolutely. I mean, I think that's the big issue here, right? So, for example, with the shingles vaccine, the studies found that serious side effects, again, were rare. There was a small increased risk of something called Guillain-Barré syndrome, which is already listed on the vaccine label and has been really closely monitored. But overall, again, the evidence to continue to support that the benefits of vaccination outweigh the risks for most adults. And this really matters because shingles itself can be incredibly painful and debilitating, especially as we age, leading to chronic nerve pain, even hospitalization and complications that really affect people's quality of life. And then something really interesting here, there are several large studies have now suggested that the shingles vaccine may also be associated with a lower risk of dementia later in life. Yeah. So we're still learning exactly why that might be. And it's important to say that it does not prove the vaccine prevents dementia, but the findings have been remarkably consistent. And so this is a reminder that, that the vaccines are not just about preventing one infection in one moment in time, right? They can also influence long-term healthy aging in ways that I think we're only beginning to understand. So without this information out in the public eye, that can lead to huge issues down the road.
1: And that brings us to the question of why the FDA would have blocked this information. I do want to share with our viewers what the HHS spokesperson told CNN, saying that the studies were withdrawn because the authors drew broad conclusions that were not supported by the underlying data, according to the government, that the FDA, as they said, acted to protect the integrity of its scientific process. In your view, what do you see as the current state of the FDA? I mean, as you know, I'm sure it's faced a surge of criticism from even drug companies when it comes to its drug approval process.
0: Yeah, a little hard for me to say exactly what's going on over there. It's not something I do on a day-to-day basis, but I do think it's important for viewers to know that good science isn't about pretending something is perfect, right? It's about honestly weighing risks and benefits. And so it's okay to bring questions up if you're confused about what to do. There's so much conflicting information out there. FDA is saying one thing, CDC is deleting papers. Maybe even your own doctor is asking questions. It's okay to bring these things up to your doctor. Medicine is personal. Your age, your medical history, and your risk factors all really matter. And I do think that the science continues to support. Vaccines are safe and effective. Certainly, it's an individual discussion, but it's important for people to know that disagreement in science is normal. Healthy debate is part of the process. I think researchers challenge methods and questions and conclusions and ask for better evidence all the time. And what builds trust is not the absence of disagreement, it's transparency. And that's what we need here.
1: That's such an important point to close on. Dr. Shoshana Ungerleiter, thank you so much for letting us tap into your expertise.
0: Thank you for having me.
1: Multiple homes have been destroyed in the last few hours in Mississippi after at least two tornadoes swept through parts of the state. Emergency crews, they're having to navigate all this debris and fallen trees as they try to make some of those rescues. And Mississippi, just one of several states across the southeastern United States and beyond, feeling the effects of this severe weather. Here's Reed Binya.
2: 55, southbound. It's crazy.
3: Multiple tornadoes ripped through Mississippi overnight, leaving a trail of destroyed homes and injured victims in their wake.
2: That stuff came right through there, bro. We can't even get through here, bro.
3: One massive twister toppling trees and blocking parts of a highway.
2: It knocked all this down. There ain't no power lines or nothing like this way.
3: The storms also knocked down power lines, with tens of thousands of homes and businesses across Mississippi without power as of late Wednesday, according to PowerOutage.us. Collapsed trees also blocking the roadway next to a hard-hit mobile home park. There were also reports of residents trapped, but dangerous conditions slowed rescue efforts, authorities said. The extreme weather impacted large portions of the South, including thunderstorms, and at one point a flood watch in place for more than 10 million people. Parts of Alabama saw severe flooding. In Montgomery Wednesday, the state house had to be evacuated because of flooding during local storms. This as other regions struggled to recover from severe weather in their communities.
4: Coming back in, we still had 6 inches of water around the house.
3: Residents in parts of Wisconsin picking up the pieces as water levels start returning to normal after last month's flooding.
4: At one point, there was 3 feet of water in there from looking at flood lines.
3: I'm Reed Binion reporting.
1: And Americans are looking for any news that could mean lower gas prices, why they may not fall anytime soon, even if we see an end to the war. Also, why Democrats in the U.S. state of Virginia are crying foul over an FBI raid at the office and business of a state senator.
5: So much stuff.
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1: All right, back to our top story at this hour. A source says that Iran is expected to respond today to a U.S. proposal to end the war. U.S. President Donald Trump says that Iran wants to make a deal and has touted what he described as good talks between the two sides. Well, he also says that there is no deadline for when he expects an Iranian response, and all of that coming after he issued a new threat that the bombing would start again if Iran does not agree to a deal. Israel says that it killed the commander of Hezbollah's elite Radwan force in Beirut on Wednesday. It's the first strike in the city since the ceasefire in Lebanon. An Israeli official telling CNN that the deputy commander is believed to be wounded. Israeli troops and Hezbollah fighters have continued to target each other in southern Lebanon. Israel claiming that their operation in the region, that they don't violate the truce. We're currently watching oil prices, which seem to be responding pretty favorably to this plan for ending the war. Some new promise there. But don't expect gas prices to drop, at least not anytime soon. CNN's David Goldman explains why that may be more of a marathon than a sprint.
0: So the oil market certainly taking a big tumble, and this is because of a lot of optimism that we could be nearing the end of the war. Now, we've been here before. Certainly, about a month ago, there was a lot of optimism in the oil market about the ceasefire, and oil tumbled below $100, but then crept all the way back up as it became clear that, you know, peace negotiations don't generally happen in the matter of days or weeks. They tend to happen over the course of months. Now, the oil market again is believing that there could be some good news coming down the pike on the Iran war. But even if the war were to end and the Strait of Hormuz were to open tonight or tomorrow, it doesn't necessarily mean that oil is going to be free flowing right away. There's a lot of things that need to happen before we get there. First of all of the tankers, 160 odd tankers need to be cleared out of the Strait of Hormuz. That is not something that happens right away. They move as fast as an oil tanker. That could take weeks. And then empty tankers need to come in and then start drawing down the stockpiles and all the warehoused oil that we've been storing in the Middle East during the war. Once those tankers are filled, production can start to come back online, but that is not an easy process. It's not like turning on an oil switch. This is a very complex engineering feat that involves a lot of coordination across multiple nations and companies. Pressure needs to be maintained across all of these very close by wells, and they could explode. You don't want that to happen. So once production is back online and that returns to normal, there's all of the exploded inventory and the infrastructure that needs to be fixed. That could take years. So are we going to get back down to $60 oil and $3 gas anytime soon? No, it doesn't seem that way. This could be a matter of years before we get back to that. Back to you.
1: An FBI raid on a Virginia state senator's office is prompting new claims of political targeting. Federal agents searched the office and the cannabis store of Louise Lucas in Portsmouth on Wednesday. And this comes just 2 weeks after Lucas led a successful effort to redistrict the Virginia electoral map, as CNN's Sumlin Serfati reports.
2: Louise Lucas is a longtime and very prominent Democratic state senator in Virginia. On Wednesday morning, the FBI executed a search warrant of her personal office in Portsmouth, Virginia, as well as multiple businesses of hers. One just very close across the street called Cannabis Outlet that sells marijuana products. Now, at this time, the intended target or scope of the investigation is still unclear. A person close to the state senator told me that she has not been charged. They say federal agents were there when she arrived in the parking lot outside of her office, and they seized electronics and other items. Now, very notably, Lucas recently helped lead the Democrats' successful redistricting efforts in the state that could help them pick up seats in the midterm elections. And Democrats are already raising alarms over what prompted the timing of this. Congressman Bobby Scott, a Virginia Democrat, he noted that the searches indeed come just 2 weeks after Lucas led that effort, saying, quote, "While while we await the full facts of the investigation, it must be acknowledged that this FBI raid occurs in the broader context of President Trump's repeated abuse of the Department of Justice to target his perceived political opponents. And Don Scott, who's the Speaker of the Virginia House of Delegates, he also said in a statement, quote, people should take this with a grain of salt and allow the facts to come out before jumping to conclusions given the politicization of this administration. Now, Lucas has not commented on all of this yet, but a source close to her tells me, quote, she is a fighter. Sunlin Sarfati, CNN, Washington.
1: And we are remembering CNN founder Ted Turner, who passed away on Wednesday at the age of 87. Just ahead, our chief international anchor, Christiane Amanpour, pays tribute to the media maverick and billionaire businessman.
3: During my recovery, the only thing I could think about was getting back to playing. 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
1: We are remembering Ted Turner this morning, the legendary and outspoken media maverick who revolutionized television news when he founded CNN. Well, he passed away Wednesday at the age of 87 after a long battle with Lewy body dementia. But the billionaire businessman will be remembered for so much more than just this network. You see, he was an international statesman, a philanthropist, a conservationist, and a huge sports enthusiast. CNN's Wolf Blitzer looks back at the life and the legacy of one of the greatest visionaries of our time.
5: 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He changed the world.
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6: Ted got his start working for his dad's billboard company in his early 20s. 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
9: Ted didn't care as much about ratings as he did about being the most trusted name in news.
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7: I'm no poorer than I was 9 months ago, and the world is a lot better off.
6: And he expanded his empire, launching networks like TNT and Turner Classic Movies. In his personal life, Ted was married and divorced twice with five children before he finally met his match, Jane Fonda.
13: I've never met any human being that thinks the way Ted does.
6: In 1996, he sold his networks to Time Warner. He got almost $8 billion. 5 years later, Time Warner merged with AOL, and Ted was out.
9: Ted used the description, I've been fired. Ted got shafted, and it hurt.
6: He lost his empire and the love of his life. After 10 years of marriage, he and Jane parted ways. But Ted never gave up. His final act, saving the planet. He created the UN Foundation and the Nuclear Threat Initiative. He made it his mission to save the bison.
7: Hi.
6: And he opened restaurants to ensure their survival.
7: Ted's love of the outdoors has made him perhaps the number one environmentalist that I've ever known.
6: Before his 80th birthday, Ted revealed he had Lewy body dementia, a progressive disease. He spent his final years treasuring private moments, his ranch, and his family.
9: We have never seen a man quite like Ted Turner before on this planet. And I don't think we'll ever see another one like him again.

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5: That's American country music star Kacey Musgraves performing with three Texas teenagers known as the Mariachi Brothers. Meet Antonio, Caleb, and Joshua Gomez Cuellar, 18, 15, and 12 years old, respectively. They are celebrated young mariachi musicians. In February, the teens and their parents were detained by immigration authorities, and they spent nearly 2 weeks in immigration detention. Well, outcry from musicians from around the country, from Texas leadership as well, bipartisan leadership. Well, they helped get the family released in March. A DHS spokesperson said that the family will have mandatory check-ins with ICE law enforcement, though their attorney says that they entered the country lawfully. A U.S. congressman, Joaquin Castro, who met with the family when they were released, says that their case is still under investigation. Their immigration proceedings pending. And earlier I did speak with these Mariachi brothers about how they went from ICE detention to center stage.
6: We're so excited for like this opportunity that Casey like gave us. We're so thankful with her for everything that she has like done for us, because honestly, she helped a lot with like our story. And thanks to her, like, we got like a beautiful, like really beautiful experience. We loved to share a stage with her and to have like this memories with her. Like, we are so thankful with her.
5: Talk to me, any one of you guys could talk to me about maybe like the importance right now on holding on to who you are, your identity, and the way you express yourself through mariachi music.
6: I mean, we think that we have to hold like who we are, because this is the thing. Our identity is the mariachi. We are the people that we are because what we have done like in these last couple of years. So before we got here to the U.S., I wouldn't like mariachi at all. Like, it was something very different for me. But find out, like, this is my identity. Thanks to Mr. Trevino, my mariachi director, it formed me to be the person that I am right now. And we think that is very important that we, like, that we, like, hold who we are. Because if we don't, like, accept who we are, so then like, what are we doing? Like, we believe that our culture, it's who we are too. Like, all that we share, all like the memories that we share, is because our culture and like everything that we have done, thanks to like recognize what's our culture and our identity.
5: I mean, talk about the timing too, and an opportunity to basically step into the spotlight and to share your story. I mean, it's obviously a deeply polarizing time right now politically. Obviously, immigration, it's a very polarizing topic. And so as more people hear your stories about where you and your family came from, where you and your family are hoping to do in the United States and build the lives together as a family, I mean, what do you think? What do you hope, I should ask, should be the takeaway, especially maybe even for the man in the White House?
6: I mean, honestly, we don't want to, have any kind of trouble. We are immigrants that came here for a better life. The only thing that we would love to happen is to people like open their eyes to see that we're humans. Like every single one of us, we're not different. Maybe the place that we were born, but just this experience by going to Green, it opened like a lot of eyes and a lot of like people's like brain to like understand that we are the same. We're humans, and we just hope that more people open their eyes so they can see that all of us, like, I would love to call it that we're brothers, because all of us have like hair, but like mostly of us like have a life. We have like a heart. All of us breathe. Like all of us like have a heart that beats, and all of us have feelings. So we just hope like people can open their eyes to look at what's happening and look at us and see, okay, they're humans. They're like us. Yeah. They're not any different just because they came here to search like a better life. And we hope that our story like gives hope to more families that are like having the same situation, and to tell them to don't give up, because we're already here. And honestly, we have been here for 3 years, and we hope that we're going to stay way more years, because this country have given us like a lot. We have to be honest. We love this country. We love the people that is here. We don't hate anybody. We love everybody. We're religious. We believe in God. And we know that the example that Jesus Christ gave us wasn't to hate anybody. He wanted us to love each other and to not have enemies, because we're like, we're brothers in Jesus Christ.
5: Well, it is also a remarkable gift that you, Antonio, and your brothers give not just your native Mexico, Texas, but really the world, with every note that the three of you play, and couldn't be any more thrilled to be able to speak to you, and that you had the opportunity to share your stories. Again, thank you so much. Our thanks to Caleb, Joshua, and to you, Antonio, as well, for taking the time. Thanks, guys.
6: No, yeah. Thank you so much.
5: We really appreciate you watching. I'm Polis Sandoval in New York. CNN Headline Express is next.

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18: Pending response. Right now, U.S. officials are waiting for Iran's response to a plan to end the war. And we're seeing gas prices inch up even more this morning. And an overnight path of destruction. Tornadoes and powerful storms slammed the south. So what can we expect today? We've got your forecast coming your way. And
19: on the other side,
18: a sinking boat full of people. Father and son spring into action and come to the rescue. And if you're not getting a good night's sleep, it could be fogging up your brain more than you know. What researchers just found out. Good morning, everyone. It is Thursday, May 7th. I'm Brad Smith. This is CNN Headline Express. Don't worry, I've got plenty of sleep. We're going to help you get some more, too, a little bit later on. Here's the big story that we begin with. Could today be the day that we see a final deal to end the war with Iran? A source says that Iran is expected to reply to a U.S. proposal imminently, and both sides are said to be closing in on an agreement on a short memorandum aimed at ending the Iran war. Details to be worked out in the days and weeks to follow. President Trump expressed cautious optimism on Wednesday.
20: Iran cannot have a nuclear weapon, and they won't.
2: And they've agreed to that, among other things. They want to make a deal. We've had very good talks over the last 24 hours, and it's very possible that we'll make a deal.
20: But earlier, he issued a new threat if Iran doesn't agree to a deal. Now, as for the Strait of Hormuz, Iran says safe passage is possible under, quote, new procedures, without saying what those procedures are. Relief at the pump couldn't come soon enough for Americans nationwide. Gas prices continue to go up, rising another 2 cents since yesterday, and now at the highest level since the start of the war. We're also tracking this. All three sick passengers who were evacuated from that cruise ship at the center of the hantavirus outbreak are now seeking treatment. Officials are currently working to contact and track anyone that they've been in contact with. Three Americans are back home and being monitored. Two returned to Georgia and another to Arizona. Right now, officials say that they aren't showing any signs of infection and are following CDC recommendations. The MV Hondius is currently en route to the Canary Islands after spending days off the coast of Cape Verde. Spanish officials, they've shared mixed reactions to the cruise ship's impending arrival. CNN's Will Ripley has more.
21: There were reports that the ship, even after the first passenger died, did not take any safety precautions. In fact, the captain told passengers the death was from natural causes. That captain, who's now been medically evacuated, that passenger from Switzerland in the hospital, all the people on his plane being contacted right now. And the ship is trying to go to the Canary Islands, but there are local officials there who are really pushing back, afraid that there could be a risk to public safety, even though the Spanish government has said that they will receive the ship. More than 150 people believed to be still on board, or nearly 150 people, including perhaps more than a dozen Americans.
20: And we will have more on what officials know so far on the source of the virus later on this hour. Well, a federal judge has unsealed a purported suicide note that Jeffrey Epstein's former cellmate claims that he found after Epstein's first reported suicide attempt in 2019. The document is unverified, undated, and unsigned, but now part of the federal court record. It reads in part, quote, "It is a treat to be able to choose one's time to say goodbye." Epstein's cellmate said he discovered the note after Epstein was injured with a strip of cloth wrapped around his neck. Just weeks later, Epstein was found dead in his cell while awaiting trial on sex trafficking charges. A medical examiner ruled that he died by suicide. But as CNN chief law enforcement and intelligence analyst John Miller tells us, there are still plenty of questions left to be answered.
22: Well, the questions that emerge from this are, number one, how do we validate that note? Is it in his handwriting? And if so, who says? Is there DNA or fingerprints or other forensics that can be matched to him to prove that? Let's assume that it is authentic. Does that give us an indication that he was trying to kill himself and waiting for another opportunity? Does that wash away many of the conspiracy theories about how he was found in his cell dead later and glitches in videos and stories about people coming and going, all of which have caused controversy, but none of which have been proven?
20: And coming up, we'll hear more from Epstein's cellmate, a former police officer convicted of quadruple murder. At least two violent tornadoes ripped through southern Mississippi last night. They caused widespread damage and created dangerous travel conditions. You're looking at a man walking on a major highway in the city of Brookhaven. Parts of it were blocked after trees toppled on top of it. And this morning, we have a lot of destruction video coming in. Let's get to meteorologist Chris Warren. Chris, you have video of mobile homes destroyed as well here.
23: Yeah, and Brad, you see the damage from the ground as you were showing just a second ago, and you see how chaotic it is. You get a little bit better perspective when you get above and you look down, and you can see nearby structures and comparable structures that have been absolutely obliterated by these very strong tornadoes. And part of the problem with the storms we were watching with last night is that they were long-lived. So the longer they are in progress, the better chance, unfortunately, they have of hitting stuff, including this mobile home park here, where you look at that, Brad, you can see just all of the destruction, the debris just tossed all around. It's really hard to make sense of what you're seeing on the ground. But again, from the air, you get a little bit better perspective there as the search was ongoing at the time. Storms are ongoing right now. A lot of lightning showing up here throughout the south. The video was taken right in here. Those storms have moved out. There is still a tornado threat this morning. Tornado watch is in effect until about mid-morning or so for these areas as the storms move through. Large hail, flooding, and damaging winds a possibility. There is a severe thunderstorm warning right here in Mississippi with the tail end of this kind of semi-structured line there that's moving through the southeast. Large hail, damaging winds, and a few tornadoes possible. Brad, as we look at the future radar, we see these storms will be kicking out by this evening.
20: All right. Quite a lot to keep tabs on there with that system. Chris, thank you. Secretary of State Marco Rubio is expected to meet with Pope Leo XIV this morning. Rubio is rejecting the idea that his visit with the Pope is an attempt to smooth over relations with the Vatican. That's after President Trump has repeatedly criticized the pontiff for voicing his objections to the war with Iran. There is an outpouring of both grief and gratitude this morning, and it's for Ted Turner, the legendary founder of CNN, an extraordinary philanthropist, died yesterday at age 87 after a long battle with Lewy body dementia. Employees are leaving messages attached to our beloved big red CNN letters that sit just outside the building that I'm in right now. The notes thank Ted for the lasting legacy that he built and vow to carry it on. Meantime, staffers like Christiane Amanpour are reflecting on Ted's earliest days at the helm. Take a listen.
0: There was very little sort of barrier between him and us. Not that we were all friends and on first name basis, we worked for him, but we knew that he was absolutely in love with CNN, loved the creation that he made, and loved the impact that it was having.
1: He had managed to turn this into a significant player and to, frankly, to change journalism.
20: The president is remembering Ted Turner as a friend and on his Truth social media site said, quote, "Whenever I needed him, he was there, always willing to fight for a good cause." And finally, there is Jane Fonda, Ted's third wife, who wrote a deeply personal and loving tribute on her Instagram. We'll share that tribute with you later on this hour. Also ahead this morning, calls for one of Trump's top cabinet members to resign over what he revealed about his ties to late convicted sex offender Jeffrey Epstein in a closed-door hearing. Plus, the FBI raids several businesses of an outspoken Trump critic and Virginia state lawmaker. We've got the details on that raid ahead. And sleepless nights could be doing major damage to your brain function, but there's one thing that could reverse that. Stay with us. You're watching CNN Headline Express.
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9: On Capitol Hill, some Democrats are calling for Commerce Secretary Howard Lutnick to resign over his past ties with Jeffrey Epstein. House lawmakers grilled Lutnick for more than 4 hours behind closed doors yesterday. Republicans had some questions of their own.
10: At the end of the day, I haven't seen wrongdoing in the email correspondence, but he wasn't 100% truthful with whether he or not he had been on the island. So we'll see, and we'll obviously release the transcripts, and everyone can see for themselves.
9: In 2012, Lutnick visited the convicted sex offender's infamous Caribbean island, even though he claimed to cut ties back in 2005. Afterwards, Democrats put Lutnick's credibility under scrutiny.
11: Howard Lutnick should resign. That was absolutely mind-boggling what we just heard in the room. He was evasive, nervous, he was dishonest. He would not admit to lying, which he clearly did in the podcast. He said he was never in the room with Jeffrey Epstein ever again after the first time he met him. Yet he then admitted that he was in the room with Jeffrey Epstein. I had to ask him whether he and I were in the same room just now, because I couldn't understand his meaning of we were in the same room together.
9: Lutnick is the highest-ranking Trump administration official prominently named in the Epstein files, outside of the president himself. Months after the disappearance of Nancy Guthrie, the mother of Today Show host Savannah Guthrie, FBI Director Kash Patel is criticizing how the investigation was handled in its early days. 84-year-old Guthrie was last seen January 31st and is presumed to have been kidnapped from her home. CNN's Sherelle Hubbard has the latest on tensions between the agencies tasked to find her.
12: New revelations in the Nancy Guthrie investigation. FBI Director Kash Patel took Deshaun Hannity's podcast this week and said the FBI was kept out of the investigation early on.
13: When we were finally let in, Sean, look what we did. We went in and got the Ring doorbell, and we said, hey, Is anyone talking to Google?
12: He said the FBI was not let into the case for 4 days, which in turn slowed down the finding and release of crucial doorbell camera footage.
13: That's why you have that image, because the FBI worked with Google to put that image out.
12: Patel went on to say that DNA found in the investigation could have been analyzed faster. And a legal expert says the timing of the FBI's increased involvement brought critical resources.
2: The negotiators that are expert in dealing with abductions and negotiations on ransom, the specialized lab people.
12: The Pima County Sheriff's Department released a statement saying the FBI was promptly notified by both our department and the Guthrie family. While the FBI director was not on scene, coordination with the Bureau began without delay. Patel had another criticism, the decision by local authorities to use a private lab as opposed to Quantico, the main FBI laboratory.
14: Why did they send the DNA to a lab in Florida, not Quantico?
13: That's the other thing that you hit on, right? Again, we were saying we'll process it.
12: Experts following the case say the lab used processes DNA the same way the FBI does.
2: The real question here is, why is Kash Patel doing this?
12: I'm Sherelle Hubbard reporting.
20: Next week, Tuesday, will mark 100 days since Nancy Guthrie vanished, and the investigation is still ongoing. Local and federal partners are involved in the investigation, and the recent comments have the potential to have a damaging effect on coordination efforts. Well, still to come on CNN Headline Express, a massive manhunt for a Special Forces veteran accused of shooting his wife ends tragically. The latest later on in the hour. And do you have a lot of social media friends but still feel lonely? There's a reason why. We'll dive into next.
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13: I looked. I know.
16: A federal judge has denied a request by officials in the Atlanta area to return 2020 election ballots, which were seized by the FBI in January. The judge said that the request simply didn't meet the high legal bar, which might have allowed him to intervene, although he did call the whole situation unprecedented. The Justice Department has been looking into what it has described as irregularities in how Fulton County handled the 2020 vote. President Trump has repeatedly claimed that the election was rigged, but there is no evidence to substantiate that claim. A CNN K-File investigation uncovered deleted social media posts from President Trump's new Surgeon General nominee. Dr. Nicole Sapphire repeatedly broke publicly with the president and RFK Jr. on some of the administration's most politically sensitive health issues, including vaccines and autism.

0: CNN's Andrew Kuczynski has the details.
1: CNN uncovered deleted posts that President Trump's Surgeon General pick apparently didn't want you to see. Meet Nicole Sapphire, a former Fox News contributor, podcast host, and radiologist, and actually his third pick for the role after the first two nominees flamed out. Before her nomination to be the nation's leading voice on public health, she wiped away years of posts criticizing Trump and his health agenda. For instance, she called an argument between Trump and Elon Musk petty, loud, and obnoxious, and likened them to grown adults acting like toddlers in a tiara fight. She accused Trump's administration of waiting until after the midterm elections to admit that measles is spreading again in the U.S. And weeks before her nomination, she warned that Health and Human Services Secretary Robert F. Kennedy Jr.'s overhaul of the federal vaccine system had turned reform into, quote, chaos. When Trump and Kennedy promoted an unproven link between Tylenol use during pregnancy and autism,
2: you have to tough it out also. Don't take Tylenol. Don't give Tylenol to the baby.
1: Sapphire pushed back, telling him words matter, facts matter too. And then she deleted them all. Sapphire has also locked her X account, and she's still going to have to be confirmed by the United States Senate. Meanwhile, the White House is standing by her, telling CNN she will be a powerful asset for President Trump and work tirelessly to deliver on every facet of his MAHA agenda.
0: In this morning's Health Express, a new study suggests that people with lots of so-called online friends who they've never actually met are lonelier. It also shows that connecting with close friends on social media did not ease loneliness. Now, it's unclear if loneliness causes people to seek more friends online or if connecting with strangers online was the source of the loneliness. Those surveyed are between 30 and 70 years old. That study is in the journal Public Health Reports. And it turns out that even one sleepless night can hurt your working memory and ability to learn new things. This is according to a recent study published in the IBRO Neuroscience Journal. Researchers looked at brain functions such as memory and reaction times of 50 participants after a period with no sleep. The good news from the study is that the damage from sleep deprivation is temporary. Results show that a 30-minute nap can partially reverse the decline in brain function and activity. Making the case for some nap pods at your local office, perhaps. Straight ahead on CNN Headline Express, concerns grow over the deadly hantavirus outbreak on that cruise ship now en route to the Canary Islands. Officials hoping to curb any possible spread of the illness. We've got much more coming your way.
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20: 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Unlike some drugs for bipolar 1 disorder, nausea, vomiting, and restlessness are not common with Fenapt. Fenapt may be associated with serious side effects. 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Fenapt is not approved for elderly with dementia-related psychosis. Fenapt prolongs the QT interval and may be associated with abnormal heart rhythm or sudden death. 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These are not all the side effects. Talk to your prescriber and learn more at Fenapt.com. 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
0: It is half past the hour. Let's hit the refresh button on our top stories. Signs of progress today as the U.S. and Iran move closer to an end to the war, a source tells CNN. President Trump says that Iran wants to make a deal, adding, quote, we've had very good talks over the last day, and that there's no deadline for when he expects Iran to respond.
25: A few days ago is a long time ago. You know, in the world of war, a few days ago, no, they want to make a deal badly. And we'll see if we get there. Iran cannot have a nuclear weapon, and they won't. And they've agreed to that, among other things.
0: Authorities are racing to trace anyone who may have come in contact with hantavirus on the cruise ship heading for Spain's Canary Islands today. Now, all three sick passengers were evacuated from the MV Hondius cruise ship yesterday and are now seeking treatment. And former New York City Mayor Rudy Giuliani remains hospitalized, but is no longer in the ICU. The 81-year-old is being treated for pneumonia, and according to his spokesperson, Giuliani is in critical but stable condition. He was previously diagnosed with restrictive airway disease, which can complicate respiratory illnesses. Let's return to that cruise ship at the center of a deadly hantavirus outbreak. It's now heading towards Spain's Canary Islands. After three sick passengers were evacuated at Cape Verde yesterday, CNN's Randy Kay has this update on what we know now.
26: This was an expedition boat, and many of the people on board were doing bird watching.
27: Turns out a bird watching tour may be the source of this hantavirus outbreak. According to the Associated Press, two Argentine officials investigating how this started said their government is leaning toward the idea that a Dutch couple contracted the virus while bird watching in the city of Ushuaia, Argentina, before boarding the ship. The AP reports the couple visited a landfill during the tour and may have been exposed to infected rodents. That 70-year-old Dutch man was the first to die on the ship, days after they left port in Argentina. His 69-year-old wife died about 2 weeks later. The rest of the people on board, including nearly 150 passengers, are now on a 3 to 4 day journey from Cape Verde to Tenerife in the Canary Islands. Spain has agreed to receive the ship there. Upon arrival, the plan is for all passengers to be taken to a nearby airport and sent back to their home countries. The 14 Spanish citizens will be examined and go directly into quarantine at a Madrid hospital.
1: This is the country of Cape Verde in front of us, but it is forbidden to go down to it.
27: This travel vlogger on board posted on social media about the predicament they now find themselves in.
1: Today was supposed to be the last day of our 35-day trip on the Atlantic, but it is clear that our journey will not end here because Cape Verde refused to receive us on its coasts.
27: Earlier today, this medical evacuation boat removed 3 sick people from the ship. On their way to the Netherlands, a source from Spain's health ministry told CNN that Morocco refused to let the plane carrying 2 of the evacuees land to refuel. Instead, it made an unscheduled landing at Gran Canaria Airport to do so.
26: People are usually infected through contact with infected rodents or their urine, their droppings, or their saliva. Human-to-human transmission is uncommon.
27: Yet in this case, the World Health Organization believes the virus may have been transmitted person to person on board. Following lab tests, confirmed this is the Andes strain of the virus, which has spread among close contacts before.
26: We're also working with authorities for anyone that has left the ship.
27: In fact, the Swiss Federal Office of Public Health has confirmed that a passenger who traveled on the first leg of the voyage and disembarked at St. Helena on April 24th has now tested positive for hantavirus. That passenger, according to the cruise company, is being treated at a hospital in Zurich. His wife, who was with him, has not shown symptoms but is self-isolating as a precaution. Randy Kay, CNN, New York.
0: Time now for Weather Express, and look at this. A severe thunderstorm brought flash flooding to the Alabama State House in Montgomery yesterday. And more severe storms tore across parts of the South overnight, including in Mississippi. That's where multiple homes were destroyed by at least 2 tornadoes. Let's get to meteorologist Chris Warren. Chris, what are you seeing here this morning?
2: Well, there are still some storms firing. They have left the area where the destruction was in Mississippi from last night. We do have some video to show you and give you perspective of what we've been seeing. And from the air, here it is. You can see that some of these homes absolutely obliterated, and it's tough to even make sense. So what's going on when you're there on the ground? But from the air, you get a little bit better idea when you can compare some of the damage with the structures nearby. This morning, storms are still in progress. No tornadoes ongoing right now, but that threat is not completely over yet. As the night wears on, the atmosphere cools, reducing the instability, making it less likely for the stronger storms, but not impossible. In fact, conditions are still there, and it is potentially tornadic producing thunderstorms. Again, no warnings at the moment. Watch is in effect to about mid-morning. Still some thunderstorms and some very heavy rain. The main threats today, Brad, will be large hail, damaging winds, and a few tornadoes as we watch these storms eventually move out by this evening.
0: All right, a lot to continue to still keep tabs on here with that system. Thank you, Chris. Well, a federal judge has unsealed a purported suicide note from Jeffrey Epstein found by a cellmate of the late convicted sex offender. The letter is unverified, undated, and unsigned, but is now part of the federal court record. CNN's Caitlin Polans has the details.
3: A note that a cellmate of Jeffrey Epstein's says he discovered inside a book in 2019. That cellmate says this is the suicide note of Jeffrey Epstein in an attempt on his life where he tried to kill himself and did not succeed. He survived that suicide attempt and then later killed himself weeks later. This note, the sort of thing that many, many people would have been wanting to see this earlier, that was not released by the Justice Department when they put out millions of files for transparency around Jeffrey Epstein, his time in jail, his death, as well as his crimes of sex trafficking. But this note, it was in the hands of this cellmate for quite some time, 7 years. And then the New York Times, just in the last month or so, went to court and said this should be released. This cellmate has been talking about it publicly. Here's a little bit more from that cellmate, Nicholas Tartaglione, a man who's serving life in prison for a quadruple murder. He was speaking to a podcaster earlier this year.
4: It was in my book. Yeah, when I got back into the cell, I opened my book to read, and there it was. And he wrote it and stuck it in the book. And that was, I believe, the reason why he stopped saying, because he didn't want to go to suicide watch, because I think his first thing was, oh, yeah, he tried to blame me for attacking him.
3: But now this note in the public domain released by the judge, and we can see what it looks like, this scribbled out words by supposedly Jeffrey Epstein, what the cellmate says was Epstein's handwriting. What it says is they investigated me for a month, found nothing, so 15-year-old charges resurrected. It is a treat to be able to choose one's time to say goodbye. What do you want me to do? Burst out crying. No fun, not worth it. Back to you.
0: Thank you, Caitlin. FBI agents executed a search warrant against the president pro tempore of the Virginia State Senate. Sources say that federal agents raided a marijuana shop and other locations associated with the 82-year-old Democrat L. Luis Lucas. A source close to the state senator tells CNN that federal agents seized electronics and other items from Lucas's personal office. Lucas said in a statement Wednesday, quote, today's actions by federal agents are about far more than one state senator. They are about power and who is allowed to use it on behalf of the people. Lucas recently championed the state's successful effort to redraw Virginia's congressional map, which could help deliver her party extra seats in the midterms. We have an update to tell you about in the manhunt for the Special Forces veteran accused of shooting his wife in Tennessee. The Stewart County Sheriff's Office now says that they have found the body of 53-year-old Craig Berry. Initial indications show that he died from a self-inflicted gunshot wound, according to the Sheriff's Office. The arrest warrant shows that Berry was wanted on suspicion of attempted murder after he allegedly attacked his wife at their Tennessee home and shot her as she tried to drive away on April 30th. The sheriff's office believes this blurry photo showed the 53-year-old in camouflage leaving the scene. His wife has since been released from the hospital, the sheriff tells CNN. Elon Musk's partner took the stand at the OpenAI trial. Siobhan Zillis is the mother of four of Musk's children and an executive at several of his companies. She has held board and executive roles at Tesla and XAI while previously acting as a liaison for Musk in dealings with OpenAI's leaders. Initially, Zillis was a co-plaintiff with Musk in this lawsuit, though she later dropped off. Musk co-founded OpenAI but is now suing, alleging that they breached their charitable trust. He argues that the company improperly shifted from its nonprofit mission to a for-profit structure. OpenAI has denied Musk's claims, saying that he brought the lawsuit because he couldn't get full control and because he now runs a competing AI company, XAI. Oscar-winning actress Jane Fonda is showering praise for her late husband, Ted Turner, calling him brilliant with a soaring sense of humor. Turner, the founder of CNN, as well as Turner Classic Movies and much more, died yesterday at the age of 87. On her Instagram post, Fonda wrote, he swept into my life a gloriously handsome, deeply romantic, swashbuckling pirate, and I'd never been the same. The couple was married from 1991 to 2001, and despite getting divorced, they remained close friends, with Fonda calling Ted Turner her favorite ex-husband. Next on CNN Headline Express, for the first time in 4 years, the average price of gas is over $4, and Americans are feeling it at the pump. And imagine being the customer service rep who hangs up on the Pope. The Pontiff's customer service woes straight ahead.
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19: Even Pope Leo has trouble getting people to believe who he is when it comes to customer service. In a now viral story, a reverend and friend of the Pope tells how the pontiff made a call to his bank in Chicago 2 months after he moved to the Vatican. He needed to get his phone number and his address changed, and the call didn't go well.
20: He's a very humble guy. 2 months in, he calls his bank in South Chicago to change his phone number. And I think his address. And so he gets a lady, says, yes, ma'am, I'm Robert Prevost, I'd like to change. She asks all the security questions. And then he says, oh, I'm sorry, sir, it says here you have to come in person. And he said, well, I'm not going to be able to do that. We can't change, no, sir. I gave you all the security questions. I'm sorry, sir. Would it matter to you if I told you I'm Pope Leo? She hung up on him. Could you imagine being known as the woman who hung up on the Pope?
19: The Pope's brother spoke to CNN's Aaron Burnett last night, and he talked about what it's like being the pontiff's brother and how the leader of the Catholic Church found out he was a question on Jeopardy.
0: Is it your brother that you see or someone who is now something else, too? I mean, 1.4 billion people look to him right. as their religious leader.
21: It's a combination of both. At first, there's the Pope, and they say, oh, wait, that's my brother. I mean, he's now questioned on Jeopardy. And when Jeopardy's on, we're talking on the phone. And it's, oh, stop talking. You're on Jeopardy question right now. And then he wants to know, what's the question? And then it takes me a minute. We're talking about my brother here, because that doesn't always fit in right away.
19: The Pope's brother also told Aaron that the pontiff enjoys playing words with friends. Who doesn't? Let's go around the globe to see what other stories are making headlines. We start in the United Kingdom. That's where right now voters are out at the polls. Close to 25,000 candidates are running for local posts in England, as well as parliamentary seats in Wales and Scotland. First results are expected soon, with final ones due by Saturday. This is the biggest test for political parties at the ballot box since Labour won the general election in 2024. Let's take you out to Singapore now. That's where corporal punishment is the new policy to stop bullying. The country's education minister says that boys who bully others will be hit with a cane. Any girls accused of bullying could be suspended or face detention. The World Health Organization says corporal punishment is still widely used around the world, even though studies show that it can harm children. And K-pop superstars BTS wowed fans in Mexico City with an appearance outside the National Palace. They met with Mexican President Claudia Sheinbaum. She thanked the band for promoting peace and inclusion. The group's fans, the so-called BTS Army, they reacted with pure delight, jumping for joy there, as you can see. The group is in Mexico to play three shows. We will not have a Triple Crown contender this year. Kentucky Derby winner Golden Tempo will not run in next week's Preakness and will instead target the Belmont in June. Trainer Sherry DeVoe told CNN, quote, "We just want to give him the best opportunity for the best outcome." The Sanderson sisters will be bringing the chaos and mischief back to the big screen in the upcoming Hocus Pocus 3. Disney says the film is officially in early development. Stars Bette Midler, Sarah Jessica Parker, and Kathy Najimy are all set to return. The first wreaked havoc on Salem residents in the original 1993 flick, which has since become a beloved Halloween classic and inspiration for many costumes out there. Still to come on CNN Headline Express, you've got to see this. Two gators fighting on the back patio of a Florida homeowner's house. Of course, it's Florida. And if you're an iPhone user, you could be entitled to a refund. Details on who qualifies straight ahead. Stay with us. You're watching CNN Headline Express.
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30: I filled up my tank, $85. 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
31: 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Let's see. 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
33: How much is it costing you to fill up your gas tank? The numbers are going right now, and the price yesterday could be different today. And every day, it seems like there's a new number and a new record. Let's get right to Maribel Aber, who is tracking the numbers for us. Maribel, what do we know here?
0: Brad, it's a moving target. So domestic gas prices have topped a high mark not seen in 4 years. AAA puts the average gallon of unleaded nationwide at $4.56, up a quarter since last week. Now, global oil prices ease slightly overnight on news Iran could send the U.S. a peace proposal today. Brent is trading at about, looks like $98 a barrel, U.S. oil at about $92. Some Apple users could receive money as part of a multi-million dollar class action settlement. The company is accused of misleading iPhone buyers by overstating Siri's AI capabilities. Plaintiffs say some promoted features don't yet exist and may still be years away. Apple denies any wrongdoing but agreed to settle the case. Eligible iPhone owners could receive between $25 and $100 per device. Claim details and deadlines will be released in the near future. And Papa John's and Disney's Pixar are teaming up to celebrate the summer debut of Toy Story 5. The chain is launching a new lineup of movie-inspired personal pizzas with names like Space Ranger Roni and Sheriff's Roundup. They'll come with a side of Papa John's new Rootin' Tootin' Ranch. Each pizza will be $6.99 and available starting June 19th, the same day Toy Story 5 hits theaters nationwide. Both will only be around for a limited time, though. Brad?
33: I didn't have Pizza Planet getting competition on my bingo card. Maribel Aber, thank you so much. The remains of Kristen Smart, the student who disappeared 30 years ago, have never been found, but a new search is now underway, and that story kicks off our look at news, making headlines across the country. So law enforcement in California is searching the property of the convicted killer's mother. Kristen Smart disappeared from her college campus in 1996, her body never found. But her classmate, Paul Flores, was convicted of her murder in 2022 and is serving a 25-year sentence. Podcaster Chris Lambert, who closely follows the case, says that finding the body would bring closure to the family.
1: Time that they do a search for her is that this is going to be the time they finally find her. Kristen's mom turned 80 just a few days ago, and you know, her parents are still waiting for answers, and this would be perfect timing.
33: The sheriff's office says that the search continues today. Let's take you now to Florida. That's where a new body cam from the St. Cloud Police Department shows the heartwarming moment when a father and son duo saved six people from a sinking boat. Take a look at the moment that the police shared to social media, complete with the background music that they added.
2: I got you. Get you guys on board.
3: Okay.
2: Can I go to the other side? Chain, grab her.
33: Officials revealed that everyone on the boat was safely rescued and that a good Samaritan assisted in the rescue as well. And we got to take you to some Florida fisticuffs. Take a look at this. Two alligators violently fighting crashed into a woman's porch and with the loud noises that she thought someone was breaking in, but the gators were slamming into the screen enclosure and tearing through it, causing quite the scare as the woman's baby was sleeping just a few feet away. The woman now warning everyone in the neighborhood to be alert and watch out for violent gators here. Such short arms, too. I wonder how they were landing punches, but ultimately doing a lot of barrel rolls, as you could see there, grabbing on details, too. Okay. We'll be watching for that closely in Florida. That does it for CNN Headline Express. I'm Brad Smith. CNN This Morning with Audie Cornish starts right now.

0: Just into CNN, Marco Rubio's face-to-face meeting with Pope Leo is now underway. So is this really a routine visit or a papal peacekeeping mission?
1: Iran cannot have a nuclear weapon, and they won't. And they've agreed to that, among other things.
0: Okay, we know what Trump thinks, but the world awaits Iran's response today. What will they say about the latest offer from the White House? And developing right now, a destructive tornado wipes out a community in Mississippi. This is a first look at the damage on the ground this morning.
2: When I ran for mayor, I said I was going to tax the rich. Well, today, we're taxing the rich.
0: Hey, so this video, let's say, has touched a nerve with some of New York's elite. Why one of them calls tax the rich a slur. And a global scramble underway to track passengers from this cruise ship. Who got off of the ship before a virus outbreak? And where are they now? And we want to remember a media maverick, the legacy of CNN founder Ted Turner, pioneer of the 24-hour news cycle, and how we get our news today.
3: I wish God had made us just a little bit smarter, you know, but smart enough to where we didn't go to war with each other and practice cruelty on each other, if we were nice to each other.
0: So the U.S.'s top diplomat is in Rome right now, though the White House denies this is a holy mission to get the president and the Pope on the same page. We've got some questions, and good morning, everyone. I'm Audie Cornish, and this is where we start with the Secretary of State meeting with Pope Leo at the Vatican, and that meeting is now underway. This is video from just a few moments ago. Rubio is arriving, shaking hands, and Rubio is among the many devout Catholics in this administration. Leo is America's first Pope, and there has been historic tension between President Trump and the Pope.
4: Is this an attempt to smooth things over with the Pope, given the rhetoric between President Trump and Pope Leo?
5: No, I mean, it's a trip we had planned from before, and obviously we had some stuff that happened. And no, look, there's a lot to talk about with the Vatican.
0: Okay, so in the past, Trump has called Pope Leo weak on crime and said he should get his act together. And the attacks have gone on for the last couple of weeks. Here's a sample.
6: I'm not a big fan of Pope Leo. He's a very liberal person.
7: Pope Leo said things that are wrong. I think he's very weak on crime. And other things.
8: I think he's endangering a lot of Catholics and a lot of people. But I guess if it's up to the Pope, he thinks it's just fine for Iran to have a nuclear weapon.
7: As far as the Pope is concerned, it's very simple. Whether I make him happy or I don't make him happy, Iran cannot have a nuclear weapon. And he seemed to be saying that they can. And I say they cannot.
0: All right. Joining me now in the group chat, Jasmine Wright, White House correspondent with Notice and co-author of the Notice Morning Newsletter, Christopher Hale, publisher of the Letters from Leo's Substack, Mike Dubke, former Trump White House communications director, and Megan Hayes, former Biden White House director of message planning. I have a couple of people here who are very helpful to this conversation. Obviously, Chris, you follow what's going on with the Pope, and I should say you're Democrat leaning, like you've run for office at one point. So what do you hear when the president tries to talk about Leo as a liberal person? And I ask because there have been some developments leading up to today.
9: I mean, it's a remarkable thing to say about someone who opposes same-sex marriage, opposes abortion, opposes contraception. You know, Leo says it time and again. He's not a politician. He doesn't intend to get in fights with President Trump. And we really see this as a one-sided fight that the president has inflicted on Pope Leo. He doesn't want to get involved with this, but President Trump's insistent. Two times in the past week, he's gone after him again. I think it's remarkable that Marco Rubio says this is not a peace-offering mission.
0: But the Vatican and the Pope is a head of state. So what's happened in the last couple of days that you think has made this job harder for our top diplomat?
9: Well, I think that after the trip was announced, he goes on Hugh Hewitt and once again lies and says that Pope Leo wants Iran to have a nuclear weapon, saying that, which is an absurdity. I mean, Pope Leo's been consistent. He doesn't think Iran should have a nuclear weapon. The Catholic Church has opposed nuclear weapons for 60 years. So I think doubling down on that again yesterday, it makes Rubio's job much harder. The Vatican has pushed back each and every time. The top diplomat for Pope Leo called the president's statement strange and absurdity just yesterday. So I think the hope today is to get a nice visual, them to smile, to shake hands like they did last May. But what's going to happen when Donald Trump's asking out about Leo XIV in the coming days? And if it's another negative comment, will that just ruin anything that's happened?
0: Well, let me let the rest of you guys jump in, because obviously this is a cabinet where there are many prominent Catholics. Biden, of course, was a Catholic. And at the same time, it's also a very religious and spiritual protecting administration. And so the president is prone to, like, posting Jesus memes of himself, right? Like, there are very much people within the Trump circle that talk in these terms. Can Rubio mitigate it?
10: Well, I think he's certainly going to try today. Obviously, we haven't seen Rubio travel as much as other secretaries of state. So,
0: well, he has 100 jobs.
10: He has a million jobs.
0: Yeah.
10: And so this is an important one for him. Obviously, he's a devout Catholic. But 2 weeks ago, I asked the president face to face whether he believes that a comment that Pope Leo made was about him. And he kind of took the back seat and said that, what, again, Pope Leo thinks that Iran should have a nuclear weapon and I don't. And I heard from a lot of Catholics around the administration after that who basically said to me, Pope Leo, the Chicago Pope, might I add, Pope Leo is positive. I mean, has
0: Chicago
10: a positive
0: people are
10: approval,
0: everywhere.
10: Everywhere. Yeah. Has a positive approval rating. And right now, Donald Trump does not.
0: We also
10: I'm
0: actually
10: questioning
0: have,
10: whether or not this is the
11: have
10: fight.
11: We ever
0: I'm glad you
11: Pope
0: said that.
11: With a negative approval rating, though?
0: So why test it?
11: I don't know.
0: No, I mean, just
10: I mean, if it's conventional wisdom, well, I don't know.
11: This seems to me like just a... We're coming up on the one-year anniversary of Leo's election.
0: Yeah.
11: I think there's a lot of common ground between... There could be a lot of common ground between the White House and the Vatican, especially in South America. And I hopefully Rubio will be expanding on that when it comes to Venezuela and when it comes to Cuba. I mean, I think we're making a lot of this. I don't think the president,
12: we're making a lot of this, or the president's making a lot of this?
11: I think the president's making a lot of this, and I also think that the media is making a lot of this. I mean, there's always been this tension, except for the, you know, that glorious time where you had John Paul II and Reagan and Thatcher saving the world. Other than that, there's always been this natural tension. You've
0: there
11: had
0: is,
11: it with Biden and the Pope.
0: Kennedy
11: back
0: had to
11: on
0: come
11: abortion.
0: Out and give a speech about being
11: exactly
0: a Catholic.
11: Right.
0: Here's
11: in
0: what's
11: West
0: different.
11: Virginia.
0: You have large numbers of young voters, especially conservative voters, moving to Catholicism, moving to a more traditional version of Catholicism that follows along with your Bannons and your Peter Thiels and all these people who have influence in the administration. I think that's why we care so much about what is this relationship Trump has with Catholics, because it's being wielded politically.
9: Well, and I think that there's a confusion that Donald Trump made. I think he confuses Pope Leo XIV with Pope Francis. Pope Leo XIV is really popular among conservative Catholics in this country in a way that Pope Francis was not. I think the bigger issue actually, though, is going forward. J.D. Vance, Marco Rubio, 2028 probable candidates, both Catholic. To win this nomination in 28, you have to win the Catholics and the evangelicals. They're not always on the same page. And I think that creating the bridge that divides is going to be a difficult thing to do. I think the most remarkable thing that's going to happen today, though, is Marco Rubio, by standing in front of Pope Leo XIV, takes ownership, I think, of the Iran war. I think it's going to be what defines him going forward. And among MAGA Catholics, that is the biggest division they have with President Trump, is on the war in Iran.
0: Okay. Stay with us. Thank you so much for being here. You guys stay with me, because obviously we're going to hear more coming out about that meeting, which is underway now. But coming up on CNN, it's undated, unverified, unsigned. A judge releases a purported Jeffrey Epstein suicide note. Plus, a violent tornado rocks parts of Mississippi. We're going to talk about the damage there this morning. And there has been an FBI raid of a Virginia state Democrat who trolled Trump after a redistricting victory in that state. We're going to talk about whether this move from investigators is political revenge.
13: 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So, a lot of people are going to say this is political.
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0: Okay, so I want to talk about this suicide note purportedly written by Jeffrey Epstein that has been unsealed by a federal judge. Now, this document is unverified. It is undated. It is unsigned. It was on the court docket in a case involving Epstein's former cellmate, who told the writer and influencer Jessica Reed Krauss last year that he found it after Epstein's first attempted suicide and failed suicide in 2019.
26: It was in my book. Yeah, when I got back into the cell, I opened my book to read, and there it was. And he wrote it and stuck it in the book. And that was, I believe, the reason why he stopped saying, because he didn't want to go to suicide watch, because I think his first thing was, oh, yeah, he tried to blame me for attacking him.
0: So the note reads through this handwriting. It says, they investigated me for months, found nothing. It is a treat to be able to choose one's time to say goodbye. Not fun, not worth it. So I'm bringing in Elise Adamson. She's a former federal prosecutor and host of the At Least You Heard It podcast. And Elise, we should say again, this is a suicide note, not the suicide note that people were talking about leading up to Epstein's actual death. So how does this affect the world of, like, conspiracy theorists, especially when there's so little information around it?
1: Yeah, that's a great question, Audie. I mean, with conspiracy theorists, we never really know, right? But I think what's important here is that it's just what you said. This is unsigned, unverified note that was purportedly found weeks before Epstein actually died. What I think this note does is it's consistent with the public narrative that Epstein killed himself, because it gives a window into the mind of how Epstein was feeling at that time. However, it is of limited value. Just because his cellmate is attributing it to Epstein, no one has said definitively that Epstein absolutely authored it. So I think it undermines the conspiracy theories that something happened to Epstein, but it doesn't definitively disprove them either.
0: I also want to ask you about something really quickly. Howard Lutnick actually testified before a House Oversight Committee. It was behind closed doors, but Democrats asked him a lot about his relationship with Epstein. I just want to give you an example of how their review of what he had to say.
2: I expected him to say, well, you know, I regret what I said on the podcast. I should have had been transparent about this incident with the family. Nothing happened that was terrible, but you know what? I should have had better judgment. And here are the things I know about Epstein. He was a disgusting person. Let me try to help in the investigation. He did none of that.
0: This is a political process, not a legal one. For you, and I think within the legal community, what is of interest when it comes to people like Lutnick who had varying levels of interaction with Epstein?
1: Well, it's interesting because from the reporting, it doesn't seem like Lutnick has implicated himself in any wrongdoing, nor has he been accused of any wrongdoing. And that is what the central question really is surrounding Epstein now, which is, were there any other bad actors here? I think for Lutnick, the problem is, has he been truthful in front of Congress? Now, it's important to note that yesterday's hearing, he was not under oath. I think what's going to be interesting, now that there have been inconsistencies in his story, whether he's going to be hauled in again, put under oath, and then there will be questions about his veracity, because even though it's a political process, Audie, it is illegal. It is a crime to lie to Congress. So we're going to have to see what happens there.
0: Okay. Elise, thanks for the clarity. Appreciate your time as always. And after the break on CNN this morning, we're going to talk about that hantavirus cruise ship that is heading to a new port. We're learning about evacuees who are landing here in the U.S. Plus, we'll be remembering the pioneer of cable TV news and look back at Ted Turner's legacy. And good morning to Jackson, Mississippi. We'll be right back.

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14: I really don't think about myself that much in my past. I think about the future of humanity mostly and what we're doing wrong and what we can do to correct what we're doing and how I can influence that so that my children and grandchildren and yours will have a wonderful life, the opportunity to have a wonderful life the way we had.
15: So here at CNN and across the world, we are remembering a pioneer. Our founder, Ted Turner, has passed away. He died peacefully Wednesday, surrounded by his family. Ted Turner was 87 years old. Now, Turner actually started CNN back in 1980. It was the world's first 24-hour news network. And the billionaire philanthropist would later say it was his greatest accomplishment other than his family. And those who worked here in the early days, they say they could tell he was all in.
16: There was very little sort of barrier between him and us. Not that we were all friends and on first name basis, we worked for him. But we knew that he was absolutely in love with CNN, loved the creation that he made, and loved the impact that it was having.
17: Ted managed to turn this into a significant player and, frankly, to change journalism. So
15: joining me now is Lisa Napoli, journalist and author of Up All Night, Ted Turner, CNN, and the Birth of 24-Hour News. So, Lisa, first I just want to hear how you're feeling today after spending so much time learning about him and understanding his story. What did you think when you first heard of his passing?
1: Of course, I was incredibly sad.

0: as everyone ever involved with CNN was. He was so revered and such a fascinating character. And it's super surreal to be talking with you on CNN about CNN. Very strange. Yeah.
1: I was looking into some of his past kind of commentary, and I want to play for you something he said about, like, his philosophy about how he thought about how the news could be presented on the network.
0: Okay.
2: I want to present both sides of controversial stories and let the viewers make up their mind rather than having Walter Cronkite make it up for you. He's always recommending what people ought to think. CNN didn't do that. We let people think for themselves. I figured that was the best way a democracy should be run.
1: Can you talk about that? Obviously, in the aftermath of the creation of CNN, you had other networks created specifically to present point of view. What do you think of sort of how his goal actually played out?
0: Well, I think we forget the moment in time that when CNN started in 1980, all there were the three broadcast networks. And Reese Schoenfeld, who co-created with Ted CNN back then, really wanted to open up the dialogue that the broadcast networks didn't allow because it was such a short period of time. How has it played out? Well, it's a complicated story, right? We're living it now. We're living the consequences now of everybody being on all the time, and what is news in 2026. But what Ted did was open up the gates and allow new voices in, which is, you know, ironically something we discussed today as well. It wasn't discussed as much back then.
1: It's interesting. He always said he wanted the news to be the star. Ironically, now he has essentially made stars of people who do the news, right?
0: Yes.
1: Which is sort of an uncomfortable reality. Who are the Ted Turners of today? Meaning, are there some media figures who you think fit in his mold?
0: I think he's a singular person, Audie. I mean, it's also important to remember that when CNN started, it was the only game in town as far as 24/7 went. And what happened 16, 17 years later with the introduction of new 24-hour networks, that changed the game for everyone. But yes, CNN was just plain, reliable news, a stream of news back before we called it a stream of news. And Ted was there's no one like him. There never will be anyone like him again. He got away with things back then that no one would get away with now. And yet he was, you know, the most charming and revered person. So it's a very hard comparison to imagine any media titan in this day and age replicating what Ted did, because he worked at a particular moment in time with all of the resources that he could beg, borrow, and sort of steal to make it all happen. It's a totally different climate today. No one's like him.
1: Okay, that's Lisa Napoli. Please check out her book. It's called Up All Night, Ted Turner, CNN, and the Birth of 24-Hour News. We'll be right back.

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15: The itch and rash of moderate to severe eczema disrupts my skin. Despite treatment, it's still not under control. Now I have Rinvoq, a once-daily pill that reduces the itch and helps clear the rash of eczema fast. Some felt significant itch relief as early as 2 days, and some achieved dramatic skin clearance as early as 2 weeks. Many saw clear or almost clear.
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17: Good morning, everyone. I'm Audie Cornish. I want to thank you for joining me on CNN this morning. It is half past the hour, and here's what's happening right now. This is drone video from Mississippi. We're showing you the extensive damage after tornadoes ripped through a mobile home park. And we've just learned more than 1,000 homes and businesses have been damaged. At least 12 people were injured, and officials are still waiting for First Light to get a real look at the impact of the storm. And the Hantavirus cruise ship in the Atlantic is now heading to to the Canary Islands after three passengers had to be evacuated from the ship. So far, health officials believe that eight cases of the deadly virus are tied to this vessel. The CDC is also monitoring three U.S. passengers who are in Arizona and Georgia who were previously on the voyage. So far, they're not showing symptoms. And this morning, Shell reports a $1.3 billion jump in profits due to the swing in oil prices from the war with Iran. Meanwhile, drivers in California are paying more than $6 per gallon.
18: I filled up my tank, $85. That's ridiculous.
19: Yeah. Let's see.
20: Oh, yeah, no, yeah. It was only 76.
19: Well, you're close, though.
20: Yeah, but that's still a lot more than what I'm used to.
17: And this morning, those oil prices continue their slide. President Trump met with top oil executives Tuesday to discuss the price of oil and opportunities in Venezuela. And this morning, we might get a sense of whether talks with Iran are going as well as the president claims. Sources tell CNN that Iran is expected to send its response to the U.S. proposal to end the war today. And that deal reportedly on the table is signing onto a one-page memo declaring an end to the war. A 30-day period would then be triggered to negotiate nuclear issues, unfreezing Iranian assets, and security in the Strait of Hormuz. And joining me now to discuss is CNN senior military analyst Admiral James Stavridis. He's a former NATO Supreme Allied Commander, and he's got a new book, 2084, a novel of future war, which is actually coming out next week. Thank you so much for being here. And I'm glad you're here, frankly, because at the start of the week, we were talking about Project Freedom. That was going to give, you know, these ships the ability to move through. Iran countered so quickly that that's out the door. So how important is this memorandum right now?
21: It's the absolute center of what happens next. Unfortunately, we just don't know what the Iranian response is going to look like, but I suspect it'll come back looking for some additional specific sanctions relief and some money. They want more of those frozen assets unfrozen, Audi. So look for a counterproposal. But the good news is, at least today, missiles aren't flying. But we need to be ready to go back to escorting ships and opening the strait by force if we have to.
17: There's this concern among some of the president's, I think, kind of more conservative supporters about how this deal is going to play out. I want to play an example of this.
22: This will weaken him further, both domestically and abroad. And secondly, he will be remembered in the history books as somebody who did not follow through on a great opening military victory to secure the political victory that is the inevitable result of a successful prosecution of a war.
23: Now, John, I think he takes in a lot of information. Do you think he's hearing this point of view? Because this point of view is, if you fold, you never get the stink off. You're not the art of the deal anymore. You're the art of the collapse.
17: Now, Hugh Hewitt's a great supporter of the president. The president calls into that show to hear the art of the collapse come out of him really surprised me. Can you talk about this dynamic of what the president's trying to say versus what people within his point of view are talking about?
21: Certainly, there are plenty of critics out there, and it's interesting to watch how the criticism is rising kind of on both sides of this argument. Like, go faster, go harder. This is the golden moment to destroy this rotten theocracy. It's an appealing kind of argument. And you're hearing the criticism on the other side of, my God, we've got to get the global economy out of the hostage crisis it's found itself in. Frankly, I think the president is trying to steer something of a middle course here. A longer debate is, how did we get here? Why are we here? How much is all this costing? But in this tactical moment, you know, Audi, we have a saying in North Florida where I'm from, sometimes you got to be for what's going to happen anyway, meaning this might be the best chance to at least stop the bleeding, get the strait open, keep the Iranians from using terror and cyber, keep them from permanently declaring ownership of the strait. I think that's probably the best package you're going to get. And that means, final thought, you're going to have to park the nuclear negotiation off to the side and kind of come back to it. I think that's how it's going to come out.
17: Yeah, although interesting to hear you say that, since that was supposed to be the whole point of this. Admiral James Stavridis, thank you so much. Appreciate it. And remember, his new book, 2084, is out next week. I want to turn to this FBI raid in Virginia that has some people asking questions this morning. So agents basically executed a search warrant targeting Democratic State Senator L. Louise Lucas, who recently had spearheaded that Democratic effort to redraw the state's congressional maps. So the FBI raided her personal office as well as a marijuana shop that she co-owns and a couple other locations.
0: You have this high-profile raid happening just a few weeks after. So a lot of people are going to say this is political.
1: I believe it's coming from Washington. I believe it's all a political thing.
2: To me, it's a character assassination.
17: Okay, some constituents there have heard Senator Lucas released a statement overnight that reads in part, quote, "Today's actions by federal agents are about far more than one state senator. They are about power and who is allowed to use it on behalf of the people. What we saw fits a clear pattern from this administration. When challenged, they try to intimidate." I should be clear, we do not have information about what this investigation is about. Just knowing what I know of speaking to people in marijuana shops and those organizations, like, legally, it's a very frustrating place to be as someone who is a business owner in that space that makes you vulnerable to attack. But what do you think of this timing with this person?
4: I mean, I think the constituent said it all when it comes to the timing. And these are the questions that the FBI and the larger Trump administration are going to have to answer and show what they found via this raid and try to make the case that it wasn't political, as we've seen Todd Blanche, not specifically on this issue, but the acting attorney general kind of going around and saying that he's not prosecuting folks who Trump believes and others in the administration believe should be prosecuted on political
17: right.
4: means.
17: Which matters in court. Like,
4: sure.
17: People, like,
4: I mean, I think that's why you're seeing the
17: kind pushing
4: of trouble
17: back on,
4: in court. But again, I think that so many Americans are viewing what's happening with the FBI and with the DOJ and saying, are these political prosecutions? And that is a tedious and difficult place to be in, particularly when you want to take your cases to a body of Americans who now view the DOJ tinged
17: with politics.
4: Mike,
17: about what Jasmine's saying, because when I look at Trump's so-called enemy list, and we've ranked it by indicted all the way to just public calls to investigate, the list is pretty long. But what's important here is that Pam Bondi's out of a job, mm-hmm. reportedly, because she was not going after enough people hard enough. So it feels like not those constituents aren't making a huge leap.
24: I don't think they're making a huge leap. I don't see Senator Lucas on your list. Is she on? No, she's not.
17: Only because it just happened.
24: If you have a teleprompter, you can draw her in.
4: You are hilarious.
24: But my point is this. I think the real political move would have been if they had done the raid prior to the vote in Virginia on April 21st. What I find disturbing about this.
17: And we should say that case is being challenged by Republicans and is at a standstill.
24: And
17: what the
24: we're
17: voters
24: waiting
17: have
24: for
17: voted
24: the Supreme Court in Virginia.
17: Not
24: yes. What I find disturbing about this is exactly how you introduced this. We don't know what these charges are. And that's what leads, if I'm going to agree with Jasmine on this, that leads people to question any move by the FBI or the DOJ when they don't clearly state why we took this action. This is a very public action. They very publicly went into the senator's offices. And they didn't have an explanation as to why, and we are waiting. And that's the part, I guess, as a communications professional, I think destroys the public trust. I can't give you an answer.
17: But
24: I have no idea
17: if
24: this was legit
17: does this
24: or not.
17: Serve? Like, now, instead of being involved in the appeal process fighting, she's going to be tied up in this.
25: Well, right, but she's not going to just be tied up in this, and it's not going to be humiliating for her. It's humiliating for the administration and for the DOJ, who looks like they are going after her to weaponize the DOJ against her and politicize it. I mean, there's no coincidence that Fox had a reporter there when the office was being raided. They just happened to be in Virginia Beach and knew that it was going to happen. I mean, the whole thing just reeks of that they are going after their enemies. And to your point, it does look, and if it is a credible case, they're losing their credibility with the American
24: public.
17: Yeah.
3: the
25: people.
3: Meantime,
25: the optics
3: I'd
25: matter.
3: Like to be more
25: optics.
3: Informed. If you are going to do something like this, we'd like to be able to deliver the facts to you out there as well. I want to follow up on one other thing. There's this CNN analysis that is looking at Iran's nuclear supply chain, finding much of it still intact. So how does this track with the intel that we have been hearing? I'm going to talk to a Democratic congressman, Mike Quigley, who sits on the Intelligence Committee next. Plus, we have this.
5: The tax itself is a tax that discriminates against a narrow group of people.
6: The weekend!
3: So Mamdani said he was going to tax the rich, but one billionaire says this is putting him and other people who are wealthy in harm's way.
7: Lily doesn't play like she's 62.
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4: We obliterated that nuclear capacity of theirs, and so they didn't get the nuclear bomb. It was complete obliteration.
3: So we hear the president say this all the time, that Iran's nuclear program has been, quote, obliterated by U.S. military operations from both last summer and this year. New analysis of satellite imagery by CNN is showing that some of their capabilities are, in fact, still intact.
6: Back last June, French outlet Le Monde found this truck visible in imagery taken just days before the strikes. These blue containers are likely carrying uranium into the tunnels, experts told CNN. Days later, these facilities were substantially damaged in Israeli attacks. You can see several buildings wiped out. Then, in early 2026, Iran covered over several entrances to these underground tunnels with earth, preventing people from accessing them. Further measures were taken this April, when these roadblocks were put up in front of the entrances to the tunnels. It could suggest there still remains something valuable down there. They were not, however, hit in the latest U.S.-Israeli strikes.
3: So we're bringing in someone who knows to talk about this, Democratic Congressman Mike Quigley. He's from Illinois, but he also serves on the House Intelligence Committee. Thank you so much for being here.
9: Glad to be back.
3: So I feel like my first question needs to be, have you ever been given a clear assessment of what has been destroyed, what has survived, and what could be rebuilt?
9: Well, first of all, anything can be rebuilt, as we've seen before. I mean, last fall, the president said the program was completely obliterated. And then now here we are in May, and it's been completely obliterated again. I think anyone who's been on any of these committees will tell you that all the time we've been briefed on this, if you're going to obliterate this program or you're going to eliminate it, it's going to take troops on the ground. It's going to take pretty much full-scale war at that point, and that's something that's simply not in the cards. So, you know, it gets us back to, what was this all about? Was it about eliminating the nuclear program? You know, we're in discussions now in which maybe through diplomacy, not a billion-dollar-a-day war, they might get us back to where JCPOA was. That same treaty that President Trump criticized so roundly that I supported, and the Iranians were in compliance with.
3: But can
9: that's
3: I follow
9: how
3: up
9: you
3: on
9: prevent
3: this?
9: Them getting a bomb.
3: The reason why we're so interested in this is because this is going to be a huge part going forward in assessing the state of Iran as a threat, right? When a Benjamin Netanyahu or whoever comes to the U.S. and says, we are X amount of months from a breakout period to them creating a weapon, et cetera, we want to be on firm ground about what data we have. And I was under the impression that much of this nuclear material had been essentially buried. So do you guys know, or is CNN head of the Intelligence Committee?
9: Yeah, look, I would say a couple things. First of all, you're not going to get a true picture from space, a total assessment of what's going on, because as was mentioned, these are facilities that are deep, deep, deep underground. And second, you raise a good point. I've served on the Intel Committee for now 9+ years. Never have I felt before, even under the first Trump administration, that I wasn't getting all the information I should. I wasn't getting solid, good briefings, complete information. So if the Intel Committee is in the dark, the American people are certainly going to be in the dark. We're not going to have a true assessment. I think we go back to that first assessment, though. The fact that the president keeps saying that this information is totally obliterated, that this these materials and the program has been totally obliterated, the fact that he has to keep saying it should give you some sense that he's not giving you the complete story here, and you can't believe him.
3: Well, I hope you're able to come back to the show, especially given that the 60-day window on that war powers resolution should be coming to a close at some point. Congressman Mike Quigley, thank you so much.
9: Anytime. Thank you.
3: All right. I want to turn to something you guys probably hear a lot, the phrase tax the rich. So there's this New York billionaire who is saying that slogan is a slur. This is Stephen Roth. He's the CEO of a real estate investment trust called Vornado. And he said this on an earnings call this week. Quote, I consider the phrase tax the rich when spit out with anger and contempt by politicians both here and across the country to be just as hateful as some disgusting racial slurs and even the phrase from the river to the sea. Now, he and other New York billionaires are against a city plan to tax luxury second homes with values on the market of $5 million or above. And they are especially upset at Mayor Zoran Mamdani's choice to film this video promoting that policy outside the home of a hedge fund CEO. It was Ken Griffin.
5: When I ran for mayor, I said I was going to tax the rich. Well, today, we're taxing the rich. I'm thrilled to announce we've secured a pied-à-terre tax, the first in New York's history. This is an annual fee on luxury properties worth more than $5 million, whose owners do not live full-time in the city. Like for this penthouse, which hedge fund CEO Ken Griffin bought for $238 million.
3: All right, group chat is back. There's a lot to unpack here. First,
7: Where to start?
3: I'll start with the most direct reasoning of the outrage, that when you film something directly outside that person's home, you are putting them in danger in an era when the UnitedHealthcare CEO was assassinated on the street and Sam Altman saw a threat to him personally. So we'll just, before we get to this comment, I just want to say, does everyone, like, how are we feeling about that criticism?
7: Terrible. Shouldn't do it.
11: Should not have done it.
7: There's many ways to call out rich people in New York without calling out one single
11: person in front of their home. Right. That is...
3: Yeah. You had Ken Griffin himself actually respond to this, so I feel like I should play it. He was on CNBC on Tuesday.
12: It took a moment to digest what I was watching. What really upset me about the video was the fact that it put me in harm's way. It was just in poor taste. Really poor taste. The tax itself is a tax that discriminates against a narrow group of people is also disconcerting.
3: But
11: let's be clear. It's not just Ken Griffin here. It's Ken Griffin's family, anybody else that lives in the building, whether they're full-time residents or not. I mean, when you start to put individual buildings in videos like that, you create the atmosphere for people to want to protest in front of that building because the mayor has kind of blessed it as this is an evil place to that we need to focus on. And it creates a level of danger.
3: Okay, so we're agreeing on the poor taste. So I want to get to the poor taste of the comment. No, why?
11: We just had the White House Correspondents' Dinner have a runner try to this is ridiculous.
3: But in the meantime, tax the rich as racial slur? I'm going to go out on a limb and say, I'm sorry, what?
7: But this is exactly why people...
13: I just need to know what racial slur that he has had hurled at him. Because if somebody who has had racial slurs had it at them,
3: Right.
7: But this is exactly why people want to tax the rich. Because of statements like that where you're so disconnected from reality and actual people, what is he actually talking about? And I'm surprised that his shareholders or whomever are not putting out statements saying that we condemn.
3: Maybe it was just a safe space, like he was in the community. You know what I mean? Like you're on an earnings call.
11: It's not his community. It's an earnings call. It's different.
7: Which are people that he needs to make money for.
3: Okay.
7: And they should be outraged. And people.
3: Third point. Let's get to the policy. The second home tax. For those of you who haven't Googled pied-à-terre, it's your second home, and there's around 11,000 of these homes in New York. And then I want to bring up one other thing, the real hourly wage growth in New York City. So if you are in any class but the top 3%, I'm going to show you the boxes here on this graph of the wage disparity. Your wage growth is low. And that one on the far end, top three, is apparently a danger protected class we need to start talking about. The top 3% have seen their wage growth 34%. All right, enough jokes. I care about it because the number of states now implementing some kind of billionaire tax and this movement on the left has got legs. Tell me why you think it's got legs and if it's just an activist push right now or has this gone mainstream?
7: No, because I think people are pissed that they're paying so much for gas and then you see these companies making so much money. Mm-hmm. You saw Delta Airlines saying they're not going to serve snacks and drinks to people on certain flights and their CEO's making tens of millions of dollars. People
3: certain
7: are ticked
3: people,
7: off about
3: like
7: that.
3: Coach or certain like, it just depends on what you pay.
7: I think it's the people in coach and economy, yeah. Not first class, are not getting drinks and snacks, but their CEO's making millions of dollars. People are mad that they are not being able to have basic functions and paying so much for gas and don't have health care, but the people who are running these companies are making millions and millions of dollars.
3: This because on the right, what people are saying is this is socialism. You're going to drive away business. But how do you counter that with the populist movement that conservatives had cultivated a relationship with, which thinks very similarly?
11: No, very, very similarly. And I think this is a false comparison. I think you're absolutely right that there with rising gas prices, with inflation and all of this, we do need to address those problems. The problem is this kind of stuff coming out of Mondami's mouth and other Democrats is really just rhetoric. It is a quick fix. That means nothing because at the end of the day, it's not going to change the graph that you just put out there, number one. Secondly, it's not going to, when you drive job creators out of areas of this country and drive them to lower tax states, like you see California Texas, New York to Florida.
3: Just a minute left, I think. I just want to add,
11: it's a bigger problem
3: Gen Z,
11: than this.
3: You don't look at those people as creating jobs right now. That is not what the market is doing for them.
11: Well,
3: what is in your group chat?
13: talking about rich people, it's Devil Wears Prada too.
3: Oh,
13: I saw it last night.
11: Oh my goodness!
13: And I can say I love Meryl Streep.
11: Yes,
13: okay,
11: exactly.
13: The outfits were bomb. But I saw. I love Meryl Streep. I love Anne Hathaway. It didn't have the magic of the first one.
3: Didn't.
13: And
3: but
13: I
3: you
13: think
3: know
13: it's
3: what?
13: Because
3: it is an excellent film for Billionaires History Month, which I'm glad has been kicked off this year. Mike's glad that we're now
11: in what
3: Billionaires History Month. It's like when we look at marginalized communities. And talk about how they've contributed to the culture.
13: Dubkey.
11: Is that the same time?
3: Is that what Mayo? That is what Emma
13: talked about.
7: This dovetails nicely to your group chat, though.
3: Yeah, is that
11: my group chat? Is really just very quickly. It's now college graduation season.
3: Hey.
11: All of my friends are down there at their college graduations. And all of their kids are wondering, where am I going to find a job?
7: Yeah, because
3: okay. Shout out to the grads. We know it's hard to find a job. We see you. We're making jokes, but we know you are out there being frustrated. But you know what? Take this moment and be excited, right? Like, this is your time to enter the world with some joy. Megan, do you have anything in your group chat?
7: Yes, I was in North Carolina speaking at the North Carolina Chamber and then at the New Deal Forum with Center Dems. And I would just like to say, your online is not the real world. And people are more moderate and having civil conversations out in states. And it's refreshing to see.
11: I mean, this is the thing we need to talk about is that in real America, outside of social media, outside of New York, outside of tapping glass with Mondami, that
3: outside of the cable news green room, perhaps.
11: Yes, outside of the cable news green room, the conversations revolve around a lot more things.
7: That's right.
11: than taxing the rich or pied-à-terre. I mean, what? Well,
3: you don't want to get look, into pied-à-terre.
11: My French is so bad that I am.
3: Look, we all have Google, okay? As I did before we started. You guys, thank you so much for being with us. The headlines are next.
8: War status limbo. We're standing by for Iran's response to a new offer from the United States. This really could come at any moment.
10: And the race is on now to contain the deadly virus aboard a cruise ship in the Atlantic. The ship is on the move right now as authorities are now trying to contract trace for all of these growing suspected cases.
14: A mysterious high-dollar heist, more than 60 baby cows worth over $100,000 stolen in the middle of the night. How did thieves snatch so many calves and sneak off without a trace. I'm Sarah Seidman with John Berman and Kate Baldwin. This is CNN News Central.
8: This morning, it is Iran's move. So there were pro-regime protests erupting in Tehran. You can see them right there. As a source tells CNN, that Iran is expected to respond today to the latest U.S. proposal to end the war. We are told that a one-page memo is being floated that would formally declare the conflict over and then trigger a 30-day negotiating period to resolve the more serious sticking points, including the nuclear issues, unfreezing Iranian assets, and the future security in the Strait of Hormuz. Now, President Trump has been sounding optimistic. He says Iran has already agreed to some of the sticking points. But the word from Iran, certainly more defiant. The parliament speaker there, one of the top negotiators, mocked the president's short-lived operation to guide ships through the Strait of Hormuz. He wrote that, quote, Operation Trust Me, Bro, failed. Let's get to CNN's Elena Treen at the White House this morning. And we're waiting for, you know, white smoke or black smoke to emerge from the White House. We're waiting to hear, frankly. I don't mean to joke about it, but right now it's just a waiting game to hear what Iran says, right?
7: No, absolutely. And I did appreciate your poke joke, given that we know the Secretary of State, Marco Rubio, is expected to meet with him today. But to go back to the topic at hand on Iran, look, we heard from the spokesperson for the foreign ministry in Tehran said that they had received the U.S. proposal, that they were studying it. And the expectation we have gotten from our sources is that they are expected to deliver a response to that proposal today. Now, of course, the Iranians, what we are hearing is that it is expected to be positive. I think a key question, of course, is what is positive for the Iranians is not necessarily positive for everyone else. And also, of course, the big question is whether or not what they send back will really line up and match with what, of course, the U.S. has been putting forward. Now, I will say that one thing that we have heard from the president is he told this to CBS yesterday to PBS yesterday in an interview is this question of highly enriched uranium. He essentially said that we're going to go get it. That has been a huge sticking point throughout all of this, particularly for the Iranians. So there are, of course, still very controversial points to all of this that still need to be worked out. But I will say, at least from the White House perspective, they are cautiously optimistic. They are hoping that the positive feedback they are receiving from the Pakistanis, that the Iranians are moving closer to a compromise, is going to prove to be true. They're also just encouraged by any forward movement in these talks right now. So we are standing by and waiting to see what exactly the Iranians put forth, John.
8: All right. At this point, it's just a matter of waiting. Keep us posted. Elena Treen at the White House this morning. Maybe we'll hear back from you soon. Kate?
15: Also overnight, a purported suicide note written by Jeffrey Epstein just unsealed by a federal judge now nearly 7 years after he died. The note is brief. It's also unsigned and undated. It reads in part, they investigated me for a month, found nothing, and also says it is a treat to be able to choose one's time to say goodbye. The note was said to be found after Epstein's first suicide attempt in 2019. His ex-cellmate, a former police officer convicted of quadruple murder, says that he found the note in a book after Epstein was found unresponsive. The note remained sealed as part of the court docket, as part of another court case. He spoke more about it last year.
16: It was in my book. Yeah, when I got back into the cell, I opened my book to read, and there it was. And he wrote it and stuck it in the book. And that was, I believe, the reason why he stopped saying, because he didn't want to go to suicide watch. Because I think his first thing was, oh, yeah, he tried to blame me for attacking him.
15: Let's talk more about what this all means now. CNN legal analyst Joey Jackson joining me now with more on this. So, Joey, as I mentioned, the note has not been verified. The judge seemed, though, to think that that issue of it being kind of unverified is kind of irrelevant to the unsealing question. How significant is this legally now?
17: Yeah, Kate, so it is not relevant to that. I think people can formulate their own conclusions. There was some indication that Tartaglione's lawyers, now Tartaglione, of course, the voice we heard, was an individual who was a defendant who has since been convicted a couple of years ago of a quadruple murder. That's right, there's four. And so there's some credibility issues attached to it. However, with regard to the note and its authenticity, that remains to be seen. Tartaglione's lawyers indicated that they authenticated it. Why? Because they wanted to protect their client. They wanted it to be known that their client would not harm Jeffrey Epstein and, in effect, needed to have that assurance. And then there was some concern as to whether, if this note got public, it would bleed into Tartaglione's trial and he himself would face an unfair trial because of media reports that, hey, he's a quadruple killer, but now he also tried to kill Epstein. And so I think there needs to be authentication. The Department of Justice has not done so. And so we'll see what happens and really what the note means, because of the fact that we're just not sure, just based on representations, Kate, of Tartaglione's attorneys, that the note is authentic, it's proper. And then there are all these other issues associated with chain of custody, meaning where was it kept? Was it given to authorities promptly? Were there, you know, in effect, if it is the note and it is in his handwriting, Jeffrey Epstein, did his roommate force him to do it? A lot of questions surrounding the note right now.
15: Well, and something you were just hitting on, the fact that this former cellmate's attorney said back years ago that they had authenticated it. Just that fact that there is, attorneys had said they had authenticated a document and that document is still absent in the legally mandated government release of related documents to Jeffrey Epstein. How is that possible?
17: So the possibility stems from the fact that once the apparent note was authenticated and given to the authorities, in order to protect this separate defendant's rights, what they did, attorneys, and again, when we say authentication, Kate, this is not an exact science.
15: Right.
17: What you do where you have experts that evaluate your handwriting, you have experts that determine whether it could and should could have come from him, that is Jeffrey Epstein, and as a result of that, these experts opine as to its authenticity. That does not make it so. Remember, there could be challenges with respect to that. But in terms of the process, in order to protect this particular defendant, Tartaglione, convicted in 2024, what was found is the judge said, look, I'm going to seal it. It's attorney-client privilege. It's connected to his case. We're going to put it in a vault. And at such time that it becomes relevant or at the appropriate time, we'll unseal it. The judge, of course, just yesterday saying that because of the Epstein Transparency Act, because of people's right to know, because of the fact that the defendant has been convicted already and there's no imperative to hold the note and to otherwise protect the defendant's rights, we're going to release it. But I should say, Kate, what it means is an open question. I should say that what did Epstein say initially, right? He said, hey, Tartaglione, my roommate, cellmate for 2 weeks, he tried to kill me. And then Epstein changed his story and said, no, he didn't try to kill me. That's not what happened. Then he said, I don't really want to talk about it. And then he said, I just deny the fact that I, of course, tried to commit suicide. I'm vested in my case. I would never do it. It's against my religion. So a lot of things surrounding it. And we can't necessarily say that it opines as to the state of mind of Jeffrey Epstein at this point, even though on its face, it seems to suggest that he wanted to take his own life.
15: Yeah, very interesting. But you do get some, you did offer some very important information about the why now. Why is it coming out now? Why release now? It does have to do with this Transparency Act. It's good to see you. Thanks so much, Joey. Sarah.
14: All right. Just ahead this morning, health officials racing to try and trace the spread of the deadly hantavirus as another person is infected. Plus, an accusation in the Nancy Guthrie mystery. FBI Director Cass Patel goes on a podcast and attacks local Arizona authorities for how they handled the investigation into her disappearance, how the authorities are responding this morning, and what it might mean for the case. And you have to see this video. Two alligators fighting in guess where, with a baby that's sleeping just feet away from where all this happened. I know you can guess which state this happened in.
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14: This morning, health officials are rushing to trace who may have come into contact with a rare strain of the hantavirus over an outbreak on board a cruise ship. That ship now headed for Spain's Canary Islands. This after three people were evacuated from that ship near Cape Verde. Two of them are now in Amsterdam, where they are being treated by specialist medical teams. It's believed the virus has killed three people who were passengers aboard the ship and sickened several others on that ship. Here in the United States, two people in Georgia and one person in Arizona are under close watch after they disembarked from that cruise ship earlier. CNN's Melissa Bell is joining us now with more on this. What are you learning about all this? And look, this has got people pretty freaked out.
0: Absolutely. I think this whole story, even beyond those actually stuck on this ship that's become a sort of cruise from hell, extremely worrying. This is a virus, unusually the Andes strain of this particular antivirus that can be passed on from human to human. The incubation period is 8 weeks. There are all kinds of reasons to be worried. But the messaging coming from the World Health Organization, Sarah, is that this is not the next COVID. It is actually fairly difficult to catch. It is not that contagious. They say nothing like the flu or COVID. Still, strenuous efforts underway to try and figure out who might have come into contact, specifically with those 44 people we now know disembarked from the ship along the way, including 40 that left it in St. Helena, that southern Atlantic island. In that group, Sarah, were two people who then were confirmed to have contracted this Andes strain of the hantavirus. One woman who was the wife of the first man who died on the ship. This group of 40, by the way, choosing to disembark after that first passenger had contracted the virus and died. His wife then travels to South Africa, unbeknownst to the people on the airplane or the authorities when she arrived, actually had the virus and collapsed after landing and died in South Africa. Another of those to disembark from St. Helena went on to Switzerland. He's the very latest case to have been confirmed positive for the Andes strain of the hantavirus. Then there are the three that you mentioned that disembarked from Cape Verde after Cape Verdean authorities refused permission to the ship to dock. Still, they managed to get three people out, two of them now back in Amsterdam. Another delayed on their journey because Moroccan authorities wouldn't allow the plane to refuel. And I think that gives you an idea of the fear that this has instilled in so many people and the huge difficulty that authorities are going to have in disembarking the 147 people still on board this ship that's now expected to arrive in Tenerife over the weekend. Sarah.
1: Yeah, certainly the vestiges of the coronavirus and the pandemic has a lot of countries and people worried about this. But as you said, so far, authorities saying this is not that, but it is dangerous. Melissa Bell, thank you so much. I do appreciate your great reporting there from Paris for us. John.
2: All right. A guy famous for trying to be handsome now faces charges for shooting at an alligator. The latest news this morning from Florida. And there goes that dream. No Triple Crown. The Kentucky Derby winner will not run the Preakness.
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5: Sports friends, Madison Square Garden was rocking last night. The Knicks winning again and taking a two-game lead in the series. CNN's Andy Schulz is here. Andy, tell me, what happened? And what happened while I was asleep?
6: Kate, you know, the Knicks are starting to feel a little like a team of destiny here. You know, they've now won five in a row. They try to get back to the finals for the first time since 1999, and Celebrity Row was just packed once again at MSG. Timothy Chalamet, Kylie Jenner there, Ben Stiller on hand, Jay-Z as well. Got to watch a good one. The game featured 25 lead changes, which is the most in a playoff game in 11 years. Neither team led by more than 7 points. And the Sixers, who were without Joel Embiid for this one, they took a 3-point lead with under 7 to go on that Kelly Oubre 3 there. But from there, Knicks closed the game on a 12-3 run. Mr. Clutch, Jalen Brunson, leading the way for New York with 26 points. The Knicks would end up winning 108-102 to take a 2-0 lead in that series. Now, in San Antonio, meanwhile, we did not get as close as a game between the Spurs and the T-Wolves. Very start of the game, look at Wimby flying through here for the putback slam. He had 19 points, 15 rebounds in this one. And the third quarter, everything was going right for the Spurs. Shot clock about to expire. Devin Vassell gets the pass. He had started shooting before he even got the ball. Look at this. It's pretty incredible. San Antonio was up by 47 at one point in this game. They went in a blowout, 133-95 to even that series. All right, the Stanley Cup playoffs, Buffalo rocking last night for their first second-round playoff game in nearly 20 years. Early on, Zach Benson to Josh Doan there. That had the fans on their feet. Fun night. Sabres, they would win 4-2, take a 1-0 lead in that series. All right, and finally, we will not have a run for the Triple Crown this year. Trainer Sharitovo announcing that Golden Tempo will skip the Preakness next week in order to prepare for the Belmont in early June. Golden Tempo is the third Kentucky Derby winner in 5 years to choose not to run the Preakness, and the second in a row, Kate. So we're not going to get that run for the Triple Crown this year, which is always sad. I always really enjoy seeing it if a

0: course, can complete it. We haven't seen it done since Justify.
1: The only thing I'm disappointed, I'm disappointed in so many things, but one being I don't get to see you at another horse race because you are quite delightful at a horse race.
0: Yeah, and I only usually make it to the Belmont for Triple Crowns on the line, so not looking good for me this year.
1: Oh, Andy. Sarah, where are you?
2: I'm over here because this is what the boys want everyone to see in our office. They want everyone to see this. Get a look at that. Yeah, they're ready.
1: Take a look at that. Did you see that shot?
2: That was insane.
1: I want you to jump in the air, and then I'm going to pass this over to you, Sarah.
2: It was insane. But what's more insane is maybe there'll be in the championship, the Knicks, maybe. Since 1999, it's been a long time. These guys have been waiting for, like, their whole lives.
1: You guys have good lives. Stop complaining.
2: No
1: Lulu.
2: More crying. There's
1: Lulu's
2: no crying
1: the happiest
2: basketball.
1: Man on the planet, so...
2: All right, just ahead, mom and pop shops are fighting to stay open. A brand new report shows just how hard a perfect economic storm is hitting small businesses. And this morning, millions in the Southeast under a tornado watch where that storm system is headed today. Those stories and much more ahead.
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0: All right, protests in Iran this morning as we are standing by for Tehran's response
4: to the newest peace proposal from the United States. A source tells CNN that that response could come today, very soon, as far as we know. We have also been told there is this one-page memo under consideration that would declare an end to the conflict and kick off a 30-day period of talks on the major sticking points. Sticking points like Iran's nuclear program, sticking points like the Strait of Hormuz. President Trump says the U.S. has had, quote, very good talks with Iran over the last 24 hours. The messaging out of Iran, though, has been a bit harder to gauge. With us now is Senator Richard Blumenthal, a Democrat from Connecticut. He is on the Senate Armed Services Committee. Do you have any sense of where things stand at this moment?
16: Based on what I know, and it's not classified information, there is a framework. It's nebulous. It provides, in effect, for an extension of the ceasefire, despite the exchange of hostilities that have occurred over the last 48 hours. The president is saying that the ceasefire continues, but it is more like a path forward than a genuine peace proposal.
4: So an extension leaving the harder issues until later, like Iran's nuclear program. How would you feel about some kind of signed document today which doesn't deal with the enriched uranium still inside Iran?
16: A nuclear-armed Iran is unacceptable. I think there's a lot of consensus on that point. But what we're more likely to see as a result of this exchange of papers is simply an agreement to try to seek an agreement. And the president's under pressure because he's going to China on March 14th, and he wants some progress before then. He has made a fundamental miscalculation that bombing alone would accomplish his objectives. Those objectives have been shifting and contradictory, securing the enriched uranium, changing the regime, destroying the missile production capacity, halting the terrorist attacks. None has been achieved because bombing and bombast and bluster are not capable of doing it. So he's under a lot of pressure to extricate the United States and avoid the continuing costs that are imposed on the American people.
4: So again, and we don't know specifics of this one-page document, but the broad framework, sort of an extension with a discussion on the major issues to come. Where would that leave Iran in terms of the strength of the regime today and tomorrow versus the beginning of February?
16: Iran is weakened in terms of its missile and drone capacity and its production. But the hardliners are very much in control. It is weakened economically, certainly, but it is in control of the strait, and it's going to insist that it continue to be in control. And the question really is, John, as you've identified it very correctly, will they have some lesser enrichment of uranium, such as the JCPOA contemplated? So where Trump is now headed seems to be very much the JCPOA 2.0, maybe slightly changed. And it could have been the result of negotiations, not a war that was based on a fundamental miscalculation.
4: Secretary of Defense Pete Hegseth says, and I'm paraphrasing here, that essentially the United States holds all the cards. Is that how you see it? Does Iran have no cards this morning?
16: Iran has a lot of cards, and you're seeing them in real time. Americans are paying much higher prices for gasoline, but not just for fuel, also for food, everything from mattresses to medical devices, everything dependent on petrochemicals and plastics. And the world economy is at risk, all because Iran still holds cards. And here's a lesson. You can't count on war being quick and easy. You can't base it on bombast and bluster or bombing alone. And the costs of this war have yet to be fully felt or calculated. And I would just emphasize this point. This administration has concealed a lot of the costs. I've asked repeatedly in classified settings as well as in open hearings, most recently when Hegseth came before the Congress in a hearing last week, what are the costs of this war? And so far they've stonewalled and really stalled us, and the American people.
17: We just put up on the screen there. Oil prices are down today a few more percent on expectations. I think that there will be some kind of agreement. Oil prices are down. Gas prices, they should tear up again. I think the national average is about $4.56 a gallon of gas, which is up a lot over the last week and certainly well over a dollar and a half since the conflict began. I do want to shift subjects to the White House and the construction on the East Wing, where Republicans in the Senate, as part of their spending bill on immigration enforcement, have included $1 billion in spending for security in the East Wing, which basically is for the new ballroom, although it doesn't say ballroom and it says it can't be used for construction on non-security things. But how do you feel about taxpayer dollars going toward that construction?
16: This Trump ballroom is a gold-plated boondoggle. He never should have torn down the East Wing. It's not his house. It's the people's house. And he did it without coming to Congress for any kind of funding. Now they are trying to use taxpayer money, which I think is a mistake for the construction, without Congress overseeing exactly what that structure is. And there is no need for the kind of massive monstrosity that they are contemplating. So as to the Iran war, where he has failed to come to Congress as required by law, and now on the White House, where he's torn down the East Wing without coming to Congress or consulting the American people, it's not just Congress, it's the American people, he's violating the law, and he should be stopped.
17: Senator Richard Blumenthal from Connecticut, thanks for coming in this morning. Appreciate it.
16: Thank you, John.
17: Kate.
18: There are new images and video coming in this morning of really the insane damage brought by storms in Mississippi. More than a dozen people are being treated for injuries now after officials believe that multiple tornadoes touched down. An early assessment shows that more than 1,000 structures were damaged or destroyed, and that's a lot of homes and businesses, even the local government emergency operations center. CNN's Allison Chinchar is tracking this storm for us. What is the situation like now, Allison?
19: Right. Yeah. I mean, this was the situation last night. Again, you can kind of see it's very dark in the video, but you can see a lot of the trees down in the background, kind of the road in the foreground here. This is portions of central Mississippi where they had that reported tornado come through. But it's not the only part of central Mississippi that ended up seeing some damage from these severe thunderstorms that rolled through last night. Again, you saw the video here. This is of that trailer park where you can see, again, a lot of those mobile homes, the damage that's there. But it's not just mobile homes. You also had other homes, businesses. A lot of this area was really hit hard by these storms that rolled through the area, and it was one of 14 possible tornado reports that came in last night. You can see there on the map. Again, you've got a lot of these dots also indicating the damaging wind reports and even hail reports that came in from this line of storms. It is still ongoing. You can see right through here. It's all associated with this particular cold front as it slides off to the east. The potential is still there for those strong thunderstorms, so you still have a tornado watch in effect for the area you see here in red as those storms continue to slide off to the east. We have one warning in effect right now, or two little warnings right there in effect right now. We've had several off and on throughout the morning as this line continues to slide off to the east. The good news is eventually this will make it out over the open Atlantic and finally take the threat for severe thunderstorms with it. Still, however, any lingering moisture really can kind of compound a lot of the rain that's already fallen. You have that flood risk across portions of Georgia here because of how much rain has already fallen in just the last 24 to 48 hours. Again, look at a lot of these widespread areas, 1 to 3 inches. A couple of those spots, 4, 5, even 6 inches of rain has come down in just the last 24 to 36 hours. This is where we have the greatest threat for severe storms today. You can see it's really kind of centered right there across South Georgia into portions of Florida and southeastern Alabama, where, yes, we could see more potential for some tornadoes.
18: Allison, thank you so much for that. A lot to watch right now. Sarah.
2: All right. Mom and pop shops across the country are getting crushed. Small businesses are in so many ways the backbone of the U.S. economy. But according to a new report first shared with CNN, some of them are really struggling to survive. Small businesses with fewer than 10 employees have cut jobs for 13 straight months. CNN's Matt Egan is looking at all of this. Joining me now, you got to look at this report. We're the first to get it. What are you seeing in it? How bad are things?
20: Well, Sarah, look, these mom and pop shops, they are under fire right now. They're grappling with confusing tariffs, expensive health insurance, and lately surging energy costs. So when you look at the smallest of the small businesses, right, the ones employing fewer than 10 people, employment at those firms fell last year by almost 300,000. 1,000 jobs. That's the most in at least 10 years. As you mentioned, that is more than in any year. This is four times more than in 2020, right, during COVID. Now, this is according to this new report from Democrats on the Joint Economic Committee, and they based it on an analysis of Intuit QuickBooks data. Now, some of this trend, when you look at the trend, this is not completely brand new, right? We saw a spike after COVID in 2021. These small businesses added a lot of jobs, but that really started to taper off and employment fell the final 2 years under former President Biden. But again, look at this massive decline last year alone. And we can see the fingerprints of the president's tariff policies. When you look at tariff exposed industries, revenue in those industries at these mom and pop shops have fallen. Also, employment. We're talking about retail, manufacturing, construction, wholesalers. All of these sectors are exposed to tariffs. Leisure and hospitality also losing jobs as well. They're exposed to the decline in foreign tourism, which is something that we've seen from Canada and other countries, also possibly related to tariffs. I talked to a woman who owns a production company in Los Angeles, and she said she's been hit by higher costs on everything, right? Clothes, on energy. She said diesel prices are through the roof. One last point, I spoke to a woman in Virginia. She started her small manufacturing company with her husband in a garage 20 years ago. Now she says she doesn't know if they're going to be able to survive. And one of the reoccurring themes here is frustration over tariff policy, right? All of the swings and volatility. And she had a simple message for Washington. She said, stop the game playing. This is not a game. This is people's lives.
2: Well, that is. And when you're small businesses, we're talking about families directly affected. Sometimes whole families work on these businesses trying to make sure that they stay afloat. Matt Egan, not good news there. That's a huge number for a business that only has 10 or fewer people. Appreciate it. Great reporting. Kate?
18: So a federal judge now says that the Department of Justice does not have to return hundreds of boxes of 2020 election ballots that were seized from Georgia's Fulton County. The ruling is the latest move in this obviously politically charged investigation tied to President Trump's ongoing and unfounded claims of election fraud. County officials were demanding the ballots be returned because the seizure, they said, was improper and unconstitutional. Well, now, in a 68-page opinion, the judge says this of the January raid by the FBI, that the seizure was certainly not perfect, is what the judge said, but that Fulton County did not establish that its rights were callously disregarded, quote, either through the lack of probable cause, omissions in the affidavit, or by the manner of the execution of the seizure. The judge added that Fulton County itself failed to show that it would suffer irreparable harm if the ballots remain in federal custody while the case moves forward. Joining me right now is Ellie Honig, CNN senior legal analyst, for more on this. Let's start with this, Ellie. What do you make of this decision? I mean, the judge was not complimentary of the raid per se, but of the search per se and the seizure, but still does not think that the ballots should be returned. Is there anything further Fulton County could do?
1: There is, Kate. It's sort of a mixed bag for now. So anytime a party like Fulton County gets searched, you can challenge that search by bringing what we call a motion for return of property. But as you just pointed out, the bar there legally is very high. Fulton County would have had to have shown that there was a flagrant disregard for their constitutional or legal rights. The judge found that Fulton County did not make quite that dramatic a showing. However, the judge did conspicuously note that there were potentially some problems with this search. And the way this could play out is if and when there's ever a criminal charge based on this evidence seized, then the party that's charged gets to try again. The bar's actually a little lower there. There, if they can show, whoever gets charged can show, that there was some fault in this search, in the affidavit, in the way the search was carried out, then you can get the evidence what we call suppressed, meaning it cannot be used against someone at trial. So Fulton County has failed at its first shot, but there could be another one down the line.
18: It is really interesting, Ellie. Can I also ask about Virginia? This FBI search of the personal office and business connected to a powerful Democratic Virginia lawmaker, Louise Lucas, a source claims that it says that it had to do the search with a corruption probe that had been launched during the Biden administration. But recently, it has been noted she was a powerful voice pushing for Virginia's successful redistricting effort, which helped Democrats and kind of went against President Trump. What do you make of this?
1: So there are things we do and don't know here. We do know that anytime prosecutors get a search warrant like this, you have to establish probable cause and you have to show that it's likely you'll find some evidence of criminality. So I've been through this many a times. You have to write out a detailed affidavit as a prosecutor, walk it over to a federal judge who then reviews it. And if the judge finds, yes, there's probable cause, then you can do the search. We know that happened here. But probable cause is far less than proof beyond a reasonable doubt. It's not nothing. Judges don't rubber stamp these things, but it is a substantial finding by the judge. Now, with respect to the allegation that this was politically motivated, we don't know. We do know this DOJ certainly has a pattern of targeting people who have been politically adverse to the president, whether Jim Comey or Letitia James or Mark Kelly, Alyssa Slotkin, Jerome Powell, on down the line. And we do know that this individual who was searched was at the forefront of Virginia's recent effort to redistrict. So if it's the case that this fraud investigation goes back to the Biden administration, that undercuts any allegation that there was politics here. But this is part of what we don't yet know and will be potentially litigated down the line.
18: Yeah, absolutely. It's good to see Els. Thank you, John.
17: All right. Breaking this morning, a meeting that all of a sudden comes with high stakes and a very awkward moment. Secretary of State Marco Rubio with Pope Leo after the latest tense exchange between the president and the pontiff. And then the theft that gives a new meaning to cash cow. Someone stole dozens of calves worth more than $100,000.
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2: All right, 3 months after Savannah Guthrie's mother, Nancy, disappeared, FBI Director Kash Patel is claiming his agents were, quote, kept out of the investigation for the first 4 days. Patel said this on Sean Hannity's podcast and also said the FBI was the agency that got Google to give them the footage of the suspect from Nancy Guthrie's doorbell camera. Patel also criticized local officials' handling of evidence, including DNA found at the scene. Take a listen.
9: What we, the FBI, do is say, hey, we're here to help. What do you need? What can we do? And for 4 days, we were kept out of the investigation. So it's their call on where to send the DNA. We have Quantico, best lab in the world. I had a fixed-wing aircraft on the ground ready to move it immediately through the night.
10: Did they just say no?
9: And they said, we're sending it to Florida. And then, I don't know.
10: They have 60 jurisdiction.
9: Days, they have jurisdiction, so it's their call. So
10: bad call.
2: The Pima County Sheriff's Office disputes Patel's claim that the FBI was kept out initially, saying, quote, Sheriff Nanos responded to the scene the night of the incident, providing immediate local leadership and oversight. A member of the FBI task force was also notified and present at that scene, working alongside our personnel. The FBI was promptly notified by both our department and the Guthrie family. While the FBI director was not on scene, coordination with the Bureau began without delay. Joining me now, CNN senior law enforcement analyst and former FBI deputy director, Andrew McCabe. What is going on here? Who exactly does this serve?
11: It serves no one. And in fact, it does a great disservice not only to the community, but particularly to the Guthrie family. I mean, can you imagine at a time when they're going through unimaginable pain over the loss of their mother, now they have reason to question the team that they've been working with for so many weeks, their competence and whether they're working well together. It's really just an incredibly, incredibly poor decision.
2: I'm curious whether it is good practice for a member of the FBI, never mind the FBI director, to be discussing the case like this on a podcast while the family, as you mentioned, still suffering the realities of an unsolved case, getting into sort of what looks like infighting between them and the local government. Is this just Patel sort of saying, look, the FBI has done all it can and, you know, these yahoos over here aren't doing what they're supposed to be doing?
11: Sarah, I can't even think of how to describe this in any way other than unthinkable. Yeah, I can't imagine any other director of the FBI or any FBI leader aggressively targeting and attacking their partner in an ongoing case of such significance and at such high profile. So let's break it down a little bit. We know that his criticism, the initial criticism, does not appear to be accurate anyway. As you noted from the information put out by Pima County, there was somebody from the FBI on site on Sunday when the crime was discovered. And of course, we know from our own records that FBI leadership, the ASAC from the Phoenix office, was present in a joint press conference on Tuesday, which is, of course, less than 4 days. So his criticism is fundamentally inaccurate. But more importantly, it is one of the most important jobs that the FBI does in terms of building a community in law enforcement. We know from long, hard experience that we are better when we work with our partners, right? That's why the FBI has hundreds of task forces around the country, and everything from joint terrorism task forces to safe streets task forces on violent crime, all kinds of things. To attack a partner publicly in the middle of a case, in the middle of an investigation, undermines all of that work, all of that community building, all of those partnerships, and it sows the seeds of distrust in other potential partners. So it makes it harder for the FBI to maintain positive partnerships and to attract other law enforcement entities to give us their people and their resources to work with our folks on task force. So it's not a good idea.
2: Andrew McCabe, thank you. And we just should mention this is still an open case. They're still trying to figure out where Mrs. Guthrie is. And, of course, the family is still reeling from all of this. Really appreciate it. Thank you so much for your expertise on this, Andrew. Kate?
18: Cattle farmers in Northwest Ohio, they are facing a real security threat and conundrum right now after a massive heist. The Mercer County Sheriff's Department says more than 60 calves were stolen overnight from just one property. Their value, more than $125,000. The search for the stolen cattle has now extended into neighboring Indiana. The sheriff's office is asking for the public's help and saying anyone with possible surveillance video to please share it with authorities now. Prosecutors in Florida say an influencer live streamed himself shooting at an alligator in the Everglades. His name is Braden Peters. He's 20 years old and is now charged with unlawfully discharging a firearm in a public place. He's known online as Clavicular and for popularizing the looks maxing trend. Well, his attorney says he was simply following the instructions of a licensed airboat guide and that no animals were harmed. Court documents do not say whether the alligator was struck or hurt. And he leads more than a billion Catholics around the world, but still seems to have to deal with the hassles of everyday life just like us. The Pope, he's just like us. Soon after he ascended to the papacy, Pope Leo got hung up on by a bank teller. His friend recently told the story.
0: And so he gets the lady, says, "Yes, ma'am, I'm Robert Prevost. I'd like to change." She asks all the security questions. And then they say, "Oh, I'm sorry, sir. It says here you have to come in person." And he said, "Well, I'm not going to be able to do that. Would it matter to you if I told you I'm Pope Leo?" She hung up on him.
18: The friend says the matter was eventually sorted out with the help of another priest who had a connection to the bank. And the friend said this, which, of course, who could sum it up better? Could you imagine being known as the woman who hung up on the Pope? John.
4: I mean, that might be the best story ever. I think the headline, though, is that he managed to get through to a live operator, right? I mean, that just shows how much power he has, that the Lord is with him, that he was able somehow to get through.
18: How many saints did he have to lean on just for that one? We'll see.
4: I mean, that's amazing. Great story. All right, new this morning along that line. A brand new report on AI's impact on jobs. For the second month in a row, AI was the leading reason for layoffs. That was in April, according to a research firm. And it comes after Coinbase, the largest U.S. crypto exchange, said this week it was cutting 14% of its workforce in part to optimize for the AI era. CNN Tech editor Lisa Etichico is here with the latest on this. We're hearing this so often now.
8: Exactly. And that's why I've been speaking with business consultants to learn more about what's actually happening here. Is AI really capable of taking jobs? Is that really reflecting what's happening in the industry? And the answer is a little bit more nuanced. It's not that AI is swapping out actual individual employees. What's happening is it's taking on bits and pieces of different people's roles throughout an organization. And that's really spread out across an entire business. So it's not really a one-for-one swap. And that's why you hear, when we talk about AI and jobs, you hear a lot of rhetoric around upskilling, around rethinking jobs, around reimagining what a job looks like, because it's not that AI is taking over the entire duty of a specific person. And these companies now are having to think about what does a job look like when it's partially being done by AI and it's partially being done by a person. And the tech industry has really kind of been at the forefront of this shift because AI has gotten really good at coding and those tools have advanced rapidly over the past year alone. So now you're seeing a lot of software engineering jobs kind of transition into this role where it's less about coding and more about high-level decision making and reviewing code and making judgment calls and looking at the design element of products that are being built. And that's a little bit of what was reflected in the X post from the CEO of Coinbase when he announced the layoffs earlier this week.
4: It's so interesting. When it's not a one-for-one swap, it makes it a little more complicated,
8: exactly,
4: right, in terms of replacing those jobs. If you want these human beings to stay employed, Lisa Etichico, thanks. You do such great reporting on this. We appreciate it.
8: Thank you.
4: A brand new hour of CNN News Central starts right now.
1: All right, we are standing by for a response from Iran. It's expected to come today. Will they agree to the new U.S. proposal? And how close to an end to the war would that deal really get them? And a race now to track down the people who may have come in contact with the hantavirus. The cruise ship at the center of this outbreak now on the move. And multiple tornadoes just ripping through Mississippi. We're getting our first look now at the widespread damage, and we're tracking where this dangerous weather is headed next. I'm Kate Baldwin with Sarah Seidner and John Berman. This is CNN News Central.
4: All right, we've got some new images from inside Iran this morning. These are demonstrations in Tehran expressing support for the regime there. And it comes as we're awaiting this response from Iranian officials to the latest U.S. peace proposal. A source tells CNN it should be coming today, and we are told that a one-page memo is on the table that would declare the conflict over and then trigger a 30-day negotiating period to resolve the serious sticking points. I mean, these are the major sticking points. Nuclear issues, unfreezing Iranian assets, the future security in the Strait of Hormuz, opening the Strait of Hormuz. Now, CNN has seen a document from Iran that lays out new rules for the Strait as it tries to cement its control over the waterway. It will require every ship to fill out a form with more than 40 questions before they can pass through. Now, according to President Trump, the U.S. has had, quote, very good talks with Iran over the last 24 hours. But the word from inside Iran seems to be mixed. One of Tehran's top negotiators is mocking the president's brief operation to guide ships through the Strait of Hormuz. He wrote the, quote, Operation Trust Me, Bro, failed. Sarah?
2: All right. Joining me now is CNN chief international anchor Christian Amanpour. Just let's first start with this. You saw the Operation Trust Me, Bro, that was put out by one of the chief negotiators. But you also heard Donald Trump spoke to Fox News on the phone saying this should be wrapped up in a week. So what are you sort of expecting at this point when you hear all these different views at the same time?
3: Well, I think they are the same views that we've been hearing. First, defiance from the Iranian side and a very sophisticated trolling activity. And secondly, President Trump literally talking all the time to various individual news organizations or in press conferences or whenever the camera is in his face about what actually he thinks is going to happen. What is absolutely clear is neither the United States nor Iran wants to go back to full-scale war. It is not in anybody's interest, neither the U.S. and the rest of the world nor Iran. So now the question has always been for the last weeks of this ceasefire, who has the highest patience level and pain threshold? And this is what is the big gamble right now, the big sort of wait and see. So if there is this one-page document that will try to open up the Strait of Hormuz, deal with that, President Trump declares victory and then tries to deal and must deal with the nuclear issue, then that seems to be probably more likely. Let us not forget that none of these operations that the United States has tried, the latest being Operation Freedom, so-called, to move boats and escort them out of the Strait, has worked. they just haven't worked. And meantime, the world economy gets worse and worse. Iran is in a whole load of pain economically. There's civilians, the poverty level, the wastage to the, the civilian infrastructure. Obviously, their weapons, systems, and all the rest of it have been dramatically weakened. So the question is now, what is Iran going to say back to the latest U.S. proposal, knowing, as we know, that they are prepared for more war, as they keep saying. They believe it might even be inevitable. The United States doesn't want it, even though it has so much military personnel and weapons systems and everything sort of in that region ready and prepared. So I think that this is, again, a little bit of wait and see. And I think also, let's face it, the Strait of Hormuz was not an issue before the war started on February 28th. It was not an issue. The nuclear issue was being negotiated at the table the day before the war was started. So now it's almost starting from zero and wondering what you're going to get better than you could have done on the days before the war. Sure, you've got a much weaker Iran, but it's still there, and it has consolidated itself around the hardliners. You just said there were demonstrations. Well, those aren't protesters against the regime, as you pointed out. Those are authorized and sanctioned pro-government shows of defiance.
2: Look, I want to turn now to something else that is both personally and professionally impactful to all of us, but especially to you, and that is the death of CNN founder Ted Turner. You have so many incredible stories about him, about his work, your work with him. But what are you remembering this morning?
3: You know, Sarah, as you asked me right now, and as we've just talked about this latest war in the Middle East, I remember the first Gulf War, the war that President George H.W. Bush launched to get Saddam Hussein out of Kuwait, a legitimate war, a just war, a war that had the UN approval, that had a massive alliance with 500,000 troops gathered in the Saudi desert under US leadership to drive Saddam Hussein out of Iraq, of Kuwait rather. And then it ended there. They had a beginning plan, they had a logistical plan, a battle plan, and an end plan and an exit strategy. And we covered that. And that is what launched Ted Turner's CNN around the world into the global consciousness. That and covering it from so-called behind enemy lines in Baghdad, where Ted Turner himself said, we are an international network, a global network. We must cover stories from every single angle. We are not on any side. We're here to tell the truth, and use that word, the truth, and provide the facts on every story. And I think that's incredibly important, given the politicization of just about everything, including basic information that happens today. So that's what's going through my mind, as well as the fact that, look, he was a savant. He knew things and saw things before almost anyone. He was a classic American success story. He was an entrepreneur. He was a champion sailor. He was award-winning at everything. And he really created a global media revolution, and nothing has been the same since. The idea of 24/7 is Ted Turner's idea, Sarah.
2: Yeah, and look, people made fun of CNN. They called it all kinds of names, which I will not get into, but all sorts of names when it first started. No one believed that this was actually going to work, and it did. But you actually spent quite a bit of time with him in his later years. I want to toss to a quick sound between you and Ted Turner.
12: This letter from your dad when you declared classics your major, he said, my dear son, I'm appalled.
13: I know.
12: Even horrified that you've adopted classics as a major.
13: I know.
12: As a matter of fact, I almost puked.
13: On the way home today.
12: You remember the letter? I
13: of
12: think
13: course
12: you're
13: I remember the
12: rapidly
13: letter.
12: Becoming a...
13: An asshole.
12: No, it was a jackass.
13: And damn it, I sent you there.
12: What did you think when you got that letter from your own dad?
13: I was more amused than anything, because I saw the value in classics.
2: Krishan, it's such a great moment. It just tells you so much about him and his family and who he is, the maverick that he became, due in part, I guess, to his own dad. You know what I mean? Like, he had some great influence.
3: That was way before he started CNN. He'd been sent to an Ivy League college because his father wanted him to do that. He wanted to study classics. And he recounted, you know, Shakespeare for me about honor. He talked about Horatio at the bridge. I mean, he really had so much classic memory, you know, in his in his mind. And it was amazing. I've been at CNN 43 years, 3 years after it started. And I would say that it is a very rare thing in today's mogul world and world of billionaire owners to have been able to work for a man, a person who believed in doing the right thing and who inspired such a massive workforce to follow him. And you can see the enduring affection, the enduring admiration, not only in his obituaries that have been done outside, but in the way we're all talking about him. You know, his motto was lead, follow, or get out of the way. He did the first, we did the second, and the rest had to get out of the way.
2: It's a really good point. One of the greatest things that I think he did for all of us is allowing us to get to know each other, work together. It has been wonderful. Christian Amanpour, thank you so much. In 43 years, that ain't nothing to sneeze at, okay? Doing this particular job. Hard work, Kate.
18: Lead follower, get out of the way. Here we go. Another person infected and now a scramble to find who else may have come in contact with the deadly hantavirus strain on board that cruise ship. We're tracking that for you this morning. And the Secretary of State Marco Rubio sitting with Pope Leo today. This after weeks of the president criticizing and insulting the Pope over the pontiff's opposition to the Iran war. And a mother now facing charges after allegedly punching and kicking a teenage football player on an opposing team.
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18: So officials are launching an all-out contact tracing operation right now after the cruise ship at the center of that deadly and rare hantavirus outbreak is now headed to Spain's Canary Islands. That is where it's expected to dock in about 3 days. But that is, as of right now, still up in the air a bit. It comes as officials say all symptomatic passengers have now been evacuated off the ship. Yesterday, 3 were flown out to the Netherlands where they will be treated. And all this began now nearly a month ago when the first death was reported on board the ship. 2 more people have died since. Let's get to CNN's Melissa Bell. She's tracking all of this for us. And Melissa, what is the latest here?
27: Well, that ship now, having been refused by Cape Verde, it had been on its route. It was not able to stop there and disembark all the 147 passengers that remain on board. 3 of them, though, were successfully disembarked and sent onwards to Amsterdam. The rest are on their way to the Canary Islands. We expect them to arrive in Tenerife, Kate, at some point over the course of the weekend, possibly Saturday. And all arrangements are now being made. We understand from the World Health Organization that these passengers can be successfully disembarked, taken on to the appropriate hospitals, cared for, and quarantined. There is some wrangling still going on between authorities in the Canary Islands and the president of this Spanish archipelago and Madrid about the how this disembarkation is going to happen. We understand there are planned strikes from some of the dock workers. And I think this gives you an idea of just how scared people have been and how difficult this has been for authorities to deal with. Then there is the added complication that you referred to a moment ago of trying to track down all of the people who might have been in contact with some of those 44 passengers who've already left the ship. Most of them who disembarked in St. Helena, which is a southern Atlantic British island. This was after the first passenger died from this Andy strain of the hantavirus. Some 40 people chose to disembark there. 2 of them we now know were positive for the virus. The wife of the man who initially died, she collapsed shortly after arriving in South Africa. So a great deal of effort going in to track down anyone who's at the airport or on that flight with her. And then there was another man who made his way to Switzerland, who is now in hospital and is another of those confirmed cases. There are also amongst their group, some 3 people we now know to be in the state of Georgia and Arizona who are being quarantined and kept an eye on. But it is a lot of people to track down. And I think one of the most worrying things about this particular strain, Kate, whilst the World Health Organization is insisting it's not as contagious as the flu or as COVID, it has an 8-week incubation period. And that, of course, is really complicating for authorities tracking people down who might have been contaminated, but also keeping an eye on them for long enough to ensure that that isn't the case. So an extremely difficult situation to deal with. But for the 147 passengers still on that ship, by the time on Saturday to Tenerife, this will be a huge relief, one imagines, to get off, Kate.
18: Yeah, one would imagine. Thank you so much, Melissa. It's very good to see you. John?
4: Well, we're getting a first look this morning at the destruction after a tornado tore through one Mississippi town. Look at that. And then she sings one of the greatest songs of all time, Total Eclipse of the Heart. Bonnie Tyler rushed to the hospital. We are waiting for word on her condition. We'll be right back.
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6: All right. New this morning, we are getting the first images of Secretary of State Marco Rubio meeting with Pope Leo. They just wrapped up their talk, and we are standing by for details on how it went, what they said about really the extraordinary, unprecedented tensions between the administration and the Vatican. Let's get right to CNN Vatican correspondent Christopher Lamb live for the very latest. What are you hearing so far, Chris?
7: Well, so far we haven't had any concrete details of the meeting other than that it has taken place, as is normal for these kind of encounters. It took place in the Vatican behind closed doors, and we are expecting a communique from the Vatican setting out the broad themes that were discussed. But there's no doubt this meeting takes place at a time of extraordinary tension between the papacy and the US administration, with President Donald Trump launching these extraordinary attacks on Pope Leo. So I think this meeting is an opportunity for the Vatican to have that behind-the-scenes diplomacy that it is more used to than having a president attacking a pope publicly. But, you know, the differences between Pope Leo and President Trump are quite stark. You know, we're almost a year into Leo's papacy. He is, of course, the first American pope born in Chicago. He set himself up, in many ways, in stark contrast to President Trump. He's emphasized peace in the Middle East. He's opposed the war in Iran. That's what has riled the president. He's also spoken out for immigrants and for protection of the environment. And so we do have this very distinct and stark contrast between the first U.S. pope and President Trump. And the meeting that is taking place, or has taken place, between Secretary of State Rubio and the pope is about trying to heal some of these tensions. But that is going to be very difficult when we've seen these attacks from the president. And, you know, there are so many what seemingly very, very much irreconcilable differences.
6: And it's been very interesting to watch the Pope stand up to some of these attacks very explicitly at times. All right. We will await the readout, which could be coming soon. Christopher Lamb for us in Rome. Thank you very much. Sarah.
8: All right. Thank you, John. Just ahead, the FBI raided the office of a Virginia state Democrat who led the successful redistricting in her state. What led to this investigation by the FBI? Also, Coinbase, the latest to announce major layoffs because of, you guessed it, AI. The new report out this morning on AI's impact on jobs. Those stories and more ahead.
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23: Dry eye still gritty, scratchy?
24: Pay. 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
25: Pro-regime rallies are erupting in Tehran as the Trump administration and the world, quite frankly, is standing by to see how Iran responds to the latest U.S. proposal. Source says that response is coming today. Also told there is a one-page memo on the table that would declare an end to the conflict and kick off a 30-day period of negotiations on the major sticking points. Calling them sticking points is like an understatement. President Trump says the U.S. has had a, quote, very good talks with Iran over the last 24 hours. Yes, he has also said that before, leaving many to remain skeptical of what progress has really been made in this moment, but also hopeful. Here's what Democratic Senator Richard Blumenthal, though, told John Berman just last hour.
26: Based on what I know, and it's not classified information, there is a framework. It's nebulous. It provides, in effect, for an extension of the ceasefire, despite the exchange of hostilities that have occurred over the last 48 hours. The president is saying that the ceasefire continues, but it is more like a path forward than a genuine peace proposal.
25: Joining me right now is CNN political and global affairs commentator Sabrina Singh to talk more about this. It's good to see you. What do you make of Blumenthal's assessment there?
0: I think he's right. I think this is what is in front of both Iran and the Trump administration is this one-page memorandum of agreement, basically to get to a larger agreement. And I think the senator is right that both sides, I think, want to see an extension of the ceasefire. Both sides do not want to restart kinetic actions. However, both sides are willing to do that if necessary. So it does remain to be seen what is actually going to be agreed to. I think it is progress that the sides are still talking and Pakistan is acting as the intermediary. But we've seen this show before. It hasn't yielded the results that the president or Iran has wanted. So how long can both sides continue to kick the can down the road while the strait remains closed remains to be seen.
1: And that's the key. And that's the key part of it. One of the key pressure points is how much longer can the world sustain the strait being closed? If his assessment, Blumenthal's, is accurate here, it's an agreement to seek an agreement, essentially. How far down the road to actually achieving one of the primary goals of the administration for launching the war, which is eliminating Iran's nuclear threat, how far down the road or not are they?
0: Well, that is actually, I think, the question that many people have on their minds. When Marco Rubio and Donald Trump said Operation Epic Fury has ended, one of the main objectives, even though those objectives have certainly changed over the course of time from this administration, was to ensure that Iran never can have a nuclear weapon. And yet they still have that enriched uranium sitting in their country with no clear plan of how we're actually going to remove or get that out. They are in talks about this agreement, but I think the larger question here is getting that Strait of Hormuz open first. Can they get Iran to come to the table to first agree to that, and then the agreement to the agreement, what else can we do to address the nuclear capabilities and ambitions of Iran for further down the road?
1: Sabrina, the senator and many others are pointing now to China as being a big influence here in the timing. Bloomberg reporting, adding to his urgency is a summit scheduled next week with Chinese President Xi Jinping, which already was postponed in the early days of the conflict because of the Middle East backdrop. And Axios, the White House wants a diplomatic breakthrough by the time Trump wraps his China trip next Friday, officials said. If no deal is in hand by then, the president could again consider ordering military action. What is the China factor here?
0: Yeah, the timing of this meeting is certainly a bit awkward. The China factor here is that China relies on crude oil imports coming through the Strait of Hormuz. But China has been very smart in stocking their country with its oil reserves. And on top of that, diversifying its renewable energy, such as like solar panels, electric vehicles. And China has sort of become a larger player while this war has started with Asia and has been providing Asian countries with some energy alleviation as this war continues. So I think what you're going to see next week is probably some conversations around tariffs, but also China pressuring the United States. They have an interest to see that Strait of Hormuz opened just as much, but they've also become a larger player on the economic and global scale, which is something that this administration has been concerned about, but has sort of taken their priority off the ball a bit. Certainly with this war, as you've seen, military capabilities pulled out of the Indo-Pacific and rerouted and redeployed to the Middle East.
1: Yeah, the hands-off, the very obviously hands-off approach that China has been trying to maintain overtly, if you will, during this conflict. It will be interesting to see how, if that shifts with this big meeting coming up between the president and the Chinese leaders. Good to see you, Sabrina. Thank you. Sarah.
2: All right, this morning, another Trump critic has her property searched by the FBI. FBI agents executed a search warrant on Democratic Virginia State Senator Eloise Lucas's personal office, a marijuana shop she co-owns, and various other locations. Lucas is president pro tempore of the Virginia Senate. She also notably spearheaded the recent Democratic-led effort to redraw the state's congressional maps. CNN's Sunland Svarti joining me now. What is the response to all of this, Sunland? This is quite a big operation. They're going after several different parts of her life.
3: It certainly is a big execution. And considering, Sarah, especially because Luis Lucas is a very long-term and long-standing, very prominent Democrat in the state of Virginia. So it's very notable that this happened. And as you said, on Wednesday morning, the FBI, they conducted multiple search warrants, executed multiple search warrants, not only at her personal office. This is a personal office. She has over 10 businesses where she conducts her business, but also a business right across the street. It sells marijuana products. It's called the Cannabis Outlet. Now, a person close to the senator I spoke with yesterday told me that the FBI agents were there when she arrived to her office. Three of them pulled her aside and told her what was going on. And it was then that she left. And notably, she has not been charged in this. A source familiar with the probe, though, tells CNN that the searches are part of a corruption probe that is related to her marijuana shops. And importantly here, Sarah, that it was started under President Biden and the Biden administration. Now, that fact has not gotten lost partially on Democrats who have quickly rushed to make the connection. The fact that Lucas led, as you noticed, that successful redistricting effort in Virginia that really stands to help Democrats in the midterm elections. And in her first public statement, Lucas made this connection herself. She says, quote, "Today's actions by federal agents are about far more than one state senator. They are about power and who is allowed to use it on behalf of the people. When we saw fits a clear pattern from the administration, when challenged, they tried to intimidate and silence the voices who stand up to them." And her fellow Democrats also making this connection, raising alarms over the timing, the fact that she had been such a prominent voice among Democrats in that redistricting effort. Representative Bobby Scott, also a Democrat from Virginia, noted that it comes just 2 weeks after that voted through in Virginia. He said, quote, "While we wait the full facts of the investigation, it must be acknowledged that this FBI raid occurs in the broader context of President Trump's repeated abuse of the Department of Justice to target his perceived political opponents." And just also underscoring there again, Sarah, this important note that the timing of all of this, that this corruption probe started, the investigation started during the Biden administration. Sarah.
2: Sunlyn Serfaty, thank you so much for your reporting on the story. Appreciate it. John.
4: So this morning, a new report on AI's impact on jobs. For the second month in a row, AI was the leading reason for layoffs. That was in April, according to a research firm. And it comes after Coinbase, the largest U.S. crypto exchange, said this week it was cutting 14% of its workforce, in part due to AI. With us now, friend of the show, senior AI reporter for Axios, Madison Mills. Good to see you here. Look, we're hearing every month that AI is a major cause of layoffs. Why do firms lean into the notion of AI when they're announcing their layoffs? Is it always thus?
5: Well, I'm really glad you said it that way, because messaging that layoffs are AI related is different than the layoffs actually being because of AI. And I think this is really important to explain, because it's scaring people and making them not ask for raises, not change jobs. When I talk to people who have just been fired from these companies, when I talk to renowned economists, they say these layoffs are not necessarily because there's so much AI adoption happening at these companies. I mean, Coinbase, you mentioned this week, the very first thing that the CEO said in the memo that was sent out to employees about layoffs was about the crypto bear market that we're in and how that's making the business struggle. Then he said, and by the way, we're leaning into AI. Sometimes that can help boost your stock price when you're announcing layoffs due to the typical business challenges like profit margins being crushed by a bear market in crypto.
4: You use the term AI washing, right? Yeah. Basically, they throw this term out. How? Why?
5: Yeah, because it looks good and sounds better to the market. Right now, there's so much froth about AI, and you want, I mean, it's kind of like how all of us want to be the employee at our company that is using AI the best, and we're an AI champion that's ahead on this.
4: That's Kate here.
5: Exactly. Love that for her. She can teach us a Claude Code class after this, but the businesses that are in the S&P 500 that are public companies, they also want to be the shining star of the AI movement. And so laying people off, saving a little bit of money, especially after a hiring boom that happened during the pandemic and coming out of the pandemic, that can be a really good story to signal.
4: It's really twofold, right? On the one hand, you want to claim, you want to seem like you're part of this new revolution. On the other hand, maybe you don't want to be blamed for layoffs that may be for a different reason altogether, right? I mean, it serves two purposes.
5: Well, you would think that, right? You would think that companies didn't also are maybe worried about signaling that they're going to lay everybody off due to AI. But it also, again, what we're hearing especially is that people are not asking for raises. They're not switching jobs as often. Yeah. So it's kind of a good pitch.
4: All right, you've got some new reporting on Anthropic as well. Working to deepen its ties to Wall Street at a time when its ties to the U.S. government, you know, disappearing or non-existent.
5: Yeah, well, it's kind of a fascinating dynamic because government revenue for these AI labs is really small, but the world of finance has a ton of money to throw at these AI companies, and Anthropic is really reaping the benefits of that. The finance sector is their second biggest revenue driver. Their revenue grew 80x in the first quarter of this year. They were only expecting 10x. That's what the CEO said of Anthropic yesterday. So they're seeing massive growth, and a lot of that is because of the financial sector. They unleashed these 10 new agents this week that can do a lot of the things you hear a financial analyst might be able to do historically. So they're really going deep into their relationship with
4: Wall
5: Street.
4: How quickly is all this happening? Because it seems like every day is 100 years when it comes to AI and the way these companies are posturing.
5: Nobody feels that more than the AI beat reporters, by the way, John. It's happening very quickly to the point where some businesses are struggling to keep up with their IT budgets because they're spending so much money on AI so quickly. It's a very, very fast tech revolution, for sure.
4: Madison, we love your reporting. Thanks so much for coming in.
5: Thank you.
4: Let me toss it to our senior AI anchor, Kate Baldwin.
1: Just trying to keep up. Just trying to keep up, people. There's new reporting from the Washington Post that White House lawyers are now prepping staff to deal with a Democratic Congress, reportedly giving briefings now on, here's the reporting, how to best prepare for congressional oversight as staff begin to brace for the likelihood of significant Democratic victories in the November midterm elections, which is another reminder of the struggle that Trump has faced with his approval rating, an unpopular war, Americans still struggling to pay for everyday living expenses. Yet, Trump-backed candidates still came out on top in a big way in Tuesday's primaries. CNN's Harry Enten running the numbers on this one. So Tuesday, especially in Indiana, showed that the president still has juice, still has a lot of influence, at least in Indiana.
6: Yeah.
1: So
6: as Indiana goes, so goes the nation when it comes to Republican voters and Donald John Trump. He absolutely still has the juice. And when you're a Republican and you go against Trump, you get voted off the island. I always love Survivor. And in this particular case, what we saw in Indiana was you go, adios, amigos, goodbye, see you later. And to me, that is emblematic of what we see nationwide with Republicans. I think there's this myth that's going on right now that, oh, Trump is really losing support among Republicans. But compared to other midterm cycles, he's just as popular with Republicans as he has ever been at this point in midterm cycles. Right now, nationally, we're talking about an approval rating on average of 84%. In 2022, his popularity rating was 76%, actually lower, right, when he wasn't in the presidency. In 2018, the last time he was president, 85%. That 85 looks a whole heck of a lot like this 84% right here. The bottom line is this. Donald Trump still absolutely has juice with Republican voters. You saw it in Indiana, and I think that you'll see it down the line as well if any Republicans try and go against the president of the United States, who is still very much beloved by Republican voters nationwide.
1: Harry, you were also looking at turnout. What are you seeing in turnout? Why is this significant to this conversation?
6: Okay, why is it significant? Because we know that within the Republican Party, Trump has that extra strong core, that MAGA base, right? We're talking about approval ratings, depending on which poll you look at, 95, 97, 100% with MAGA Republicans. And here's the thing. They are incredibly juiced up compared to other Republicans. Let's take a look here. Republicans who say it's more important to vote in 2026 than the usual midterm election. Look at this. 60% of MAGA-identifying Republicans say that, compared to just 36% of non-MAGA. So what's going on in these primaries, right? It's not just that you have this core Republican base that really loves Donald Trump. The people who really love him, they're the ones who are absolutely juiced up to go out and vote. They would go over hot coals to vote in those primaries. And you saw that in Indiana with a clear majority of those representatives who went against Trump on redistricting. Well, they're no longer going to have a job come the next session of that state.
1: So then the question is, do Republicans think that party leaders should be following Trump or other Republicans should be following Trump?
6: Yeah, okay. So you see this juiced up MAGA, right? You see right here that his support among Republicans is just as strong as it was going into the 2018 midterm cycle, right? But it's more than that. Republican voters want their party leaders to follow the president of the United States, because party leaders should follow the president's lead. You know, for Joe Biden, at the same point in his first term, just 57% of Democrats said that party leaders should follow his lead. Look at this number for Donald Trump. It's 75%, significantly higher than it was for Joe Biden. So it's not just that Republicans really like Donald Trump. It's they want their leaders to follow Donald Trump. And when they don't, as I said at the beginning, you get voted off the island.
25: Thank you, Harry.
6: Thank you.
25: Sarah.
2: All right. Singer Bonnie Tyler in the hospital recovering this morning after undergoing emergency intestinal surgery. The 74-year-old singer is the voice behind the huge 80s hit Total Eclipse of the Heart and several other hits. Tyler has a home in Portugal, and that's where she was rushed to the hospital. Tyler's team posted a statement on her website saying her surgery went well. All right, new this morning, the four-day manhunt for a special forces veteran accused of shooting his wife is now over. The Stewart County Sheriff's Office in Tennessee says Craig Berry was found dead yesterday of a self-inflicted gunshot wound. Investigators say he fled into the woods after attacking his wife. She is out of the hospital and expected to recover. John?
7: But a mother faces charges after allegedly punching and kicking a 13-year-old football player during a game. And then we are bracing for the season finale of Eva Longoria's Searching for France, which means I was assigned to eat lobster with her.
8: Brittany's really known for butter all over the world. We went to Maison de Bordier, which is one of the biggest, most famous butter producers in the world.
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14: Breaking overnight in Mississippi, more than a dozen people are being treated for injuries after officials believe multiple tornadoes touched down there. More than 1,000 structures are damaged or just flattened. CNN's Allison Shinshar is tracking the storm. Give us some sense of what the situation is now, because some of these images are dire.
15: Right. Well, I mean, the one thing to note is that even though the video here is very dark out, they do have sunlight out now, so they can really kind of go out and take a look at more of the damage that has kind of really impacted these communities. Here you can see this video. You can see some of the trees down in the background, but it's not the only area of Mississippi that ended up having damage. Much of central Mississippi was hit very hard. Even southern Mississippi was hit hard from some of these severe thunderstorms that rolled through late into the day yesterday. Here you can see, again, the widespread damage as it kind of moved through that mobile home park there. Again, many of these homes just flattened. Not just these areas, but we also have other homes and businesses that dealt with damage in other areas as these storms rolled through. Here you can see all of these dots represent some type of severe storm report. That could be damaging winds, it could be hail, or even tornadoes. We had a total of 14 total tornado reports from the storms in the last 24 hours, and it's all because of this cold front that you see right through here. So we still have some ongoing storms even as we speak. We've got this tornado watch still in effect until about 9 a.m. Central time today, so a little little bit longer to go there as that stronger line of storms continues to slide through. You've got one severe thunderstorm warning right there along the southern edge of that front. Here's the thing to note. We've had several of these warnings off and on this morning. They are likely to continue as we go through the next several hours. So as that lines progress eastward, there is still the potential for more severe thunderstorms. Anywhere you see in the green area has the potential for those strong to severe, except it's really just going to be focused mainly over this yellow area region here. So that includes Albany, Tallahassee, down through Pensacola. The main threats for any of these areas are going to be damaging winds. You could see some hail, as well as the potential for an isolated tornado. So do keep that in mind, especially as we head into the afternoon and the evening hours. You get the heating of the day. That will help a lot of those storms ramp back up later on this afternoon. Here's a look at 1 o'clock. You can see that strong line stretching from Savannah all the way back through New Orleans. That's going to continue to slide east and south as we go through the day. So you're going to really start to see more of it spread into Florida by about 3, 4, 5 o'clock this afternoon. That will carry into the evening hours as well. Whereas most of the Carolinas, Virginia, and Georgia, that really starts to move out over the open Atlantic by the time we get to tonight. And you'll finally start to see conditions improve there. So that by tonight, really the focus is just going to be across areas of Florida.
14: Yeah, it seems like a big old system with a long tail there. Thank you so much for looking into all that and giving us the warning. Better watch out for storms in some parts of the country today. All right, Kate.
16: So there's fresh worry today about what the jet fuel shortage brought on by the Iran war means for summer travel. The huge spike threatens to disrupt travel in a big way as the loss of supplies from the Middle East ripples across Asia and across Europe especially. France just announced it's preparing to provide financial aid to airlines hit by the rising jet fuel costs sparked by the war. The country's transport minister saying airlines are facing a major shock. CNN's David Goldman has some more on this for us. What are you seeing, David?
17: Yeah, I mean, so I think we're in a perfect stew of things happening in the economy, and all of that means that airfares are going to go up, unfortunately. And so if you want to travel for the summer, it's never been a better time to buy than right now, because tomorrow they're probably going to go even higher. Yeah. And here's why. That jet fuel shortage is really key, because prices have gone up 84% over the course of the war. It's wild. And if, yeah. So if you're an airline, what do? You cut flights, and that lifts airfares. So we've actually seen that airfares are up about 9% just over the past week alone. And wow. So we're going to get new data. It's going to go even higher, presumably.
16: Lufthansa cut 20,000 flights?
17: Yeah, 20,000 flights. Look at that Turkish Airlines thing, too. That was wild to me. 23 countries, they just said, we're not going to fly there anymore. United in this country cut 5% of its flights. So certainly there's a lot of pain going on in airlines. They're trying to figure this out. And now the big question is, are flyers willing to pay for it? And so far, the answer is yes. So we've seen when these airfares go up, customers are willing to absorb that cost, whether it's revenge travel, it's gross out today, I don't know. People just want to fly. There's also the K-shape economy thing going on, right? Where wealthier travelers, they're the ones who continue to travel. People who can't afford it, well, maybe they can't afford road trips. And if they got to get somewhere, maybe flying compared to the price of gas, that might be attractive too. And then all of a sudden, Spirit Airlines went out of business. That was carrying 2% of the country's flights. Wow. And so now we've got to replace that. That will lift fares too. That's what's going on.
16: And now I understand what you're talking about, this recipe for a perfect stew, a yucky one.
17: Yeah, it's not a great stew.
16: A bad tasting one right now. It's great to see you, David. Thank you so much. To culminate the Dave talk of the day.
14: I don't really like stew in general, so
16: what?
14: All of it. Oh, no.
16: Discussion for later.
14: It's weird. There's so many weird things I can't tell what's in it. No. It's a no for me. Things you didn't need to know this morning. You're welcome. On our radar this morning, a Florida mother, her unnecessary roughness landed her in police custody. She is accused of attacking a 13-year-old football player on the opposing team when a brawl broke out during the game. Police body camera video shows a woman yelling at deputies before they arrest her. She's been charged with cruelty to a child and resisting arrest. All right, a man in Washington is under arrest for allegedly rigging a vehicle to explode outside of a police precinct. Police say he allegedly set a fire inside the van and then sealed it up, causing the explosion. No one, thankfully, was injured in this incident. The suspect is currently being held on a $100,000 bond. John?
18: All right, this morning, a sneak preview of the back-to-back finale episodes of Eva Longoria Searching for France. For this, I sat down with Eva to talk about butter and seafood and the traditional seven-course meal pioneered in France. Take a look. Brittany.
19: Right next to Normandy. A lot of English influence because it's the English Channel. It's in the north. You know, most of the seafood in France comes from this region, comes from Brittany. The capital of oysters in Concalve is there. So we went and they give you just a box and you chuck them yourself and you eat them right out of the ocean, right out of the oyster farms.
20: I love that. I love oysters.
19: Yeah.
20: So the lobster, I think we should eat it.
19: Sure. Let's do it.
20: When they bring a lobster, I think it's rude not to have all of it.
19: So rude.
20: Yes.
19: Brittany's really known for butter all over the world. We went to Maison de Bordier, which is one of the biggest, most famous butter producers in the world.
21: That's good.
20: Like, Searching for France should be renamed Searching for Butter.
19: We have a perception that France is all butter, but it's really only the north. The south does not use butter.
20: Where there is butter, though, there's, like, a lot of butter. Right? I mean, there's a lot of butter.
19: When there's butter, there's a lot of butter. Yes, yes.
20: I'm not judging. I mean, I'm affirming.
19: I feel like you're judging.
20: No, I'm affirming. I think they made a great choice. I think we've gone wrong by veering away from it because this is so good.
19: Yeah.
20: So you did a whole episode on a seven-course meal. Explain to me sort of the dance, the ceremony of a meal like that.
19: Yeah. So we were sailing on the Seine in Paris while eating a seven-course meal, explaining really the history of the art of the table, which was really invented by Louis XIV. He is the one that really formalized dining. He coursed things out. He's the reason we use forks and knives. Before coursing out of meals, it would just be a big buffet, and it would be from soup to dessert and everything in between, and you would go and just eat off this big table. And he just wanted more formality to eating, which is what we do today in fine dining. The other thing we explored in the seven-course episode was the brigade system, which was this military approach to organizing the kitchen. And it was codified by Escoffier, who's really the godfather of all cuisines all over the world. And they really made a hierarchy in the back kitchen. That's the sous chef and the fish specialist and the prep chef. And then he also codified the front of the restaurant. Hostess, sommelier, maitre d', all of that came from Escoffier.
20: Do you have the patience? Does it take patience?
19: Well, this is the thing about Spain and France is the art of eating is really a privilege. You should sit and enjoy your meals, which is something I think we could do more of here. Just sit, have a nice long lunch, drink some wine, go back to work.
20: If all my meals were like this in the middle of a work day, I would take some more time. To France.
19: To France. Vive la France.
20: Vive la France.
18: That was a tough work day. Be sure to tune in. New episodes of Eva Longoria Searching for France air Sunday at 9 p.m. Eastern and Pacific on CNN. And a brand new era of CNN News Central starts now.
16: Brand new hour, brand new, level of crazy on this show. Here we go. The big question this hour, what is Iran going to say? We are standing by for Iran's response to the latest U.S. proposal, expected anytime. And we are getting new details on what Secretary of State Marco Rubio and Pope Leo talked about during their meeting today. Meeting set against the backdrop of President Trump's insults and attacks on the American-born Pope. Plus, a sentence only Florida can produce. Alligators start brawling inside a home just feet away from a sleeping baby. You're welcome. I'm Kate Baldwin with John Berman and Sarah Seidner. This is CNN News Central.
14: All right, breaking this morning. Iran's president says he has met with the country's new supreme leader as we await Iran's response to the latest U.S. peace proposal. That is according to local media. It's not clear when the reported 2.5-hour meeting took place. The new supreme leader has not been seen in public since the opening attacks of the war that killed his father and has reportedly left him injured. New images this morning from pro-regime rallies in Tehran. The source telling CNN that Iran is expected to deliver its reply today to that new peace framework, that one-page framework that the U.S. has put on the table. We are told there is this one-page memo that would declare the conflict over and then trigger a 30-day negotiating period to resolve all of the really serious sticking points, which includes nuclear issues, unfreezing Iranian assets, and future security in the Strait of Hormuz. Now, according to President Trump, the U.S. has, quote, very good talks with Iran over the last 24 hours. But the word from Iran has been mixed. CNN's Elena Treen is live this morning at the White House. What are you learning as the time sort of ticks to when Iran is going to actually respond to this?
0: Yeah, well, the expectation, and this is according to conversations we've been having with people in the region, Sarah, is that the Iranians are going to file their response to this latest U.S. proposal that was delivered to them on Sunday at some point today. Now, we have been hearing that it should be somewhat positive, but I do think, of course, you have to keep in mind what is positive for the Iranians is not always positive for everything else. The big question, of course, being, does what they send back line up, even if not completely, at least to the point where Trump officials believe that they can move forward with kind of hashing out the final sticking points and trying to get closer to a compromise. The feelings and really the vibes that I've been getting from my conversations with people in that building behind me is this cautious optimism. I think even more so you're hearing that optimism from the words from the president himself. That is something that we have heard repeatedly over the several weeks that this ceasefire has been happening. A lot of positive language only for talks to fall apart. I have several people, several Trump administration officials I've spoken with who are a little bit more skeptical of what could happen. Again, pointing to the fact that things seemed really good to be going in a good direction just for things to kind of peter out and shift things back backward a few steps. And so we're really waiting to see what the Iranians have to say here. I do think a key question, of course, though, is one of the biggest sticking points is something the president brought up himself, telling PBS News yesterday that a core goal of his is to try and get the highly enriched uranium from Iran and bring it to the U.S. That has been a red line for the Iranians throughout this entire process. And so we're going to have to see where that leads as well. But I think one thing is very much clear is that the president does not want all-out war, major combat military operations to continue. It's not good for the Iranians either. He's also been growing increasingly frustrated with this closure in the Strait of Hormuz, something, of course, that was not a problem for the U.S. or the world, really, before this war began. And so there is a lot of, I think, impatience with how slow this process has been. Very much a strong desire by the Trump people to hopefully have this proposal and have it lead to real substantial negotiations to try to end this war. As you mentioned, that 30-day memo, or excuse me, that one-page memo that's being floated, hoping to trigger a 30-day period to try and hash out all of that. We'll see if they're able to get there.
14: Yeah, it should be noted, it took the Obama administration 2 years just to get a nuclear deal that didn't include other weapons. So we will have to see, but there wasn't a war going on at that time. Elena Treen, we will be waiting for the answer to this proposal from the U.S. from Iran, which hopefully will come soon. John?
18: All right, so just moments ago, the State Department provided a readout of the meeting between Secretary of State Marco Rubio and Pope Leo. They say the men discussed the situation in the Middle East. We're also seeing new video of this sit-down, so let's get to outside this meeting. CNN Vatican correspondent Christopher Lamb standing by, checking his sources there for what happened inside. Chris, what are you hearing?
1: Well, John, I think at the moment we've still only got the very briefest of details. State Department saying that the meeting underscored the strong relationship between the United States and the Holy See and their shared commitment to promoting peace and human dignity. Now, of course, peace is something that Pope Leo has been speaking out on strongly, and it's something that has irked President Trump, who has launched these extraordinary attacks against him, primarily because Pope Leo has been so outspoken against the war in Iran. Now, we are expecting a statement from the Vatican, but clearly Secretary of State Marco Rubio was in there for a long time, meeting with the Pope and with Vatican officials. So they were substantive meetings and discussions. And from the Vatican's point of view, this will be a welcome development because, of course, the Vatican is more used to doing behind-the-scenes, old-fashioned diplomacy. They're not used to having a president from the United States publicly attacking a pope, not least the first pope from the United States in the Catholic Church's 2,000-year history. So, clearly from the US State Department side, an attempt to say that this has been about improving diplomatic ties between the US and the Holy See, but we haven't heard yet from the Vatican what was discussed, and of course that will also give us some insight into how they are seeing this. But, of course, we'll also stand by to see if President Trump says anything else against Pope Leo. He has been recently criticising the Pope, saying that Leo is happy for Iran to have a nuclear weapon, something that Leo has hit back at, saying that, you know, the Catholic Church has long opposed nuclear arms. So we're still waiting for details, but the early signs are saying that this was a diplomatically productive meeting.
18: We saw some of the video released from the meeting, the traditional exchange of gifts, and it appeared that the Secretary of State was presenting the Pope with some kind of glass football. The Secretary of State, a Miami fan, presumably the Pope, a Chicago Bears fan, although more of a baseball fan, as far as we know. Chris Lamb, great to see you. Thank you very much for your reporting. Sarah?
14: All right. Thank you, John. Joining me now, Democratic Congressman Gil Cisneros of California. He's a member of the House Armed Services Committee and a Navy veteran. I will talk a little bit about and ask you about what's happening there at the Vatican with that meeting. But first, let's talk about Iran, because we are waiting for a response from Iran in this negotiation over this one-page memo that has been put out there to try and end this war. Iran has responded earlier saying Operation Trust Me, Bro, failed. Now we're hearing from Iranian officials that they have spoken with the Ayatollah. We've also heard from Donald Trump saying that to Fox News the same night that Iran responded that the war will be wrapped up in a week. As a veteran and a member of Congress, what do you think must happen now?
2: Well, I think the war just needs to end. It should never have started in the first place. You know, this is something that Donald Trump took upon himself, and only I don't know why he decided to do this, but you know, the situation he created, it's self-imposed. He created this whole thing with the stoppage of the Strait and the rising gas prices, and the prices of everything are rising because of his action. And so he needs to, right now he's just trying to figure out a way. And every time the price of oil goes up, he seems to make a statement about how we're close to a deal, we're close to a deal. Look, the JPCOA is something that he has said he didn't like, that it was a horrible deal. Okay, fine. You should have been negotiating when you were in your first term to make a better one if you didn't like that current deal. And right now, he didn't do that, and so we're in this situation now.
14: And you're speaking about the Obama-led deal that took a couple of years that was focused on Iran's nuclear program, stopping them from being able to go forward with a nuclear weapon. Mm-hmm. I do want to ask you about Congress's role here. A former Democratic congresswoman who you would know from California, Jane Harman, says Congress has basically given up their powers, and as she called them, they are CACO, which stands for Congress Always Chickens Out, when it comes to dealing with the president, including his war with Iran. Is she right?
2: Well, look, this Republican-led Congress has done that. This is why this election coming up in November is so important. We need Democratic control to take back over the House, and then you will have a Congress that stands up to the president, that has oversight over the administration. But right now, Republicans are just too afraid to stand up to the president because they're worried that he's going to go after them and find somebody else to run against them. I mean, you just saw what happened in Indiana in their state elections. You know, five state senators that opposed him and didn't want to draw new lines. He found people to run against them, and they lost their election. You know, members of Congress, Republican members of Congress, don't want that to happen to them, so they refuse to speak up. And it has led to this administration taking action and really kind of not, you know, giving away our constitutional powers, you know, as a House of Representatives. We've given them up and just basically let the president do whatever he wants, which isn't, it shouldn't be that way.
14: Let me ask you about what we just saw earlier, which is Marco Rubio meeting with the Pope as a Catholic and a lawmaker. What do you hope comes out of this meeting between the first U.S. Pontiff, Pope Leo, and the Secretary of State after what could only be called an unprecedented verbal attack by the president on the Pope and the Pope responding to that?
2: Look, the Pope does not want Iran to have nuclear weapons, as the president said. You know, they have always been against war. They're always going to speak out against war. They're going to speak out against nuclear weapons. And so I think the president kind of needs to understand where the church is coming from, where the Pope is coming from, that they are always going to, you know, push for peace and never take military action. And so it's unfortunate that the president has attacked the Pope. And I hope, you know, hopefully the Secretary of State has kind of been able to create some kind of goodwill there to kind of show that, hey, we need to get back to good relations with the Holy See and good relations with the Pope. And you know, we should be championing this our first American Pope, right? We should be have a good relationship with him. And it's unfortunate that the president has not done that.
14: Now, let me take you to your state where you're in Covina right now. California has been run by a large Democratic majority, I think, since 2008, nearly two decades. Do you think it's a bit lazy of the gubernatorial candidates to constantly bring up Trump instead of recognizing and trying to find solutions to the problems specific to California, which happened under Democrats?
2: Well, look, the president is causing a lot of our problems right now, right? The fact that gas prices have risen is because of what the president is doing right now in the Middle East and his actions with Iran. That's what's causing gas prices to go up. His tariffs are causing to be things more expensive. I was at a small business yesterday that said, you know, the prices of the items that they are trying to sell have gone up. They have to add that tariff cost onto their prices, and it's unfortunate for them that people are not now buying their products. So these actions are being caused by the president. So I think they are well within their rights, and what they should be saying, right, is that the president has caused this. And so, yes, it is the president's fault, and they should be attacking him.
14: You don't think that Democrats have any skin in the game for some of the other issues like homelessness and the sort of deficits that they're seeing with their state finances? They had a surplus and now a deficit.
2: I mean, look, I think our state government always has to do better and strive to do better. And yes, I think as Democrats in charge, they should be working towards, you know, having a surplus. But, you know, California is still, you know, the fourth largest economy in the world. You know, can we do better at homelessness? Yes, we do. We need to get people into shelters. We need to ensure that people get the treatment they need for whether it be for drug or alcohol. But, you know, too, what this is doing, the rising cost of health care, the rising cost of goods, the rising cost of gasoline is all because of this administration. And it's unfortunate that we have to do it, not only here in California, but across the nation are having to deal with that because of what the president's actions.
14: Congressman Gil Cisneros, thank you so much for joining us this morning from California. John?
18: All right, breaking just moments ago, we're learning that suspected cases of hantavirus have now been found in five countries. The cruise ship where the passengers died of the virus is now on the move, but will passengers actually be allowed to get off when it docks? And the Justice Department suing Colorado over its ban on assault weapons, actually on high-capacity magazines, and an adult woman arrested and accused of posing as a teenager to enroll in high school. How the school principal got her to reveal her true identity.
3: 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Brought to you by...
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14: The race is on to contain the deadly hantavirus outbreak as health officials in at least five countries trace infections and suspected cases. Confirmed patients are being treated in the Netherlands, South Africa, and Switzerland. Two British citizens back in the UK and several Americans here in the US are being closely monitored.

0: It is not, they say, as contagious as the flu, as contagious as COVID, and therefore people should not be alarmed. And yet, when you look at the measures being taken, being put in place, at the difficulty this ship has had in finding a port that would take it, you understand that the fear is real. And there have, of course, been, tragically, these 3 deaths already, 5 more confirmed cases. And all of that contact tracing that's now happening in countries from South Africa to Switzerland to the United Kingdom, because what we now know is that some 40 passengers got off before it was known that this virus was at the heart of this, but after the first Dutch passenger had died at St. Helena and travelled on. There is contact tracing going on, for instance, on the flight that the wife of the man took to go to South Africa, arriving on South African soil before collapsing herself and dying. Now, the question is whether Tenerife, which looks set to be the final destination of this ship that's been struggling to find anywhere that would take it for the last couple of weeks, even there, Sarah, and up until now, there's this wrangling going on between local authorities, dock workers who are threatening a strike on Saturday when the ship's due to arrive, and Tenerife leaders arguing back and forth with Madrid about the safety procedures being put in place. It's going to be a very complicated procedure getting these 147 passengers who are now quarantining aboard the ship off the ship and onto the hospitals where they can be treated or the places where they can be monitored. And I think one of the most difficult things about this particular strain is that it has an 8-week incubation period. So that gives you an idea of just how complex this operation is going to be, Sarah.
1: Yeah, and how long people will have to be out of work, for example, perhaps, or away from family, potentially. It's concerning. But as you said, the WHO, we're expecting to hear a little bit more from them, but they're warning this is not like the flu or coronavirus. We will see what happens next. Melissa Bell, thank you so much for your reporting this morning for us. All right, still to come this morning, cleanup is underway after tornadoes ripped through parts of Mississippi, destroying homes and injuring several people there. Also, the legal battle between Senator Mark Kelly and Pete Hegseth escalating today as the Pentagon pushes to punish Kelly and dock his pension. Those stories and more ahead.
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12: So a new legal battle over guns between the Trump administration and the state of Colorado. The Justice Department is suing over the state's ban on high-capacity ammunition magazines. The law, passed in the wake of the deadly 2012 mass shooting at a movie theater in Aurora, bans magazines that hold more than 15 rounds. Now, the Department of Justice says those magazines are not actually large capacity and claims that the law violates the Second Amendment. It comes after the DOJ filed suit against the city of Denver over its ban on semi-automatic weapons. Now the state and the city both vowing to fight back. With us now is the Attorney General of Colorado, Phil Weiser. Attorney General, thank you so much for being with us this morning. The Department of Justice called your ban on the magazines political virtue signaling at the expense of Americans' constitutional right to keep and bear arms. How do you respond to that?
13: John, this is an outrageous claim on multiple levels. As you noted, in Aurora, we lost the lives of so many people who were watching a movie because someone had access to a large capacity magazine, and you are able to kill people like you're in war. And Colorado said enough is enough. We believe in gun safety for people who use weapons for self-defense, for hunting. You do not need some of these weapons that are so deadly. That's why we passed this law. We defended this law at the Colorado Supreme Court that said it passed constitutional muster. It didn't violate the Second Amendment. Now the Justice Department, which is supposed to be protecting against patterns and practices of civil rights, is bullying Colorado, thinking they're going to get us to walk back on our commitment from gun safety. They're wrong.
12: So you call them large capacity magazines, and the Department of Justice basically says, no, they're not. They say that magazines that hold 15 rounds or fewer, commonly owned and come standard with many firearms sold in America. If that's the case, why shouldn't they be protected under the Second Amendment? It's a fight over the number of rounds.
13: Here's the question, which is, what are reasonable firearms that people can have for lawful purposes? You don't need a bazooka to go hunting or to keep your home safe. These weapons are weapons of war. They do not belong people bringing them to school for school shooting, something we've seen too much of Colorado. I'm not running for governor. I'm talking about gun violence in Colorado because it's such a big issue here that we are concerned about, and we need solutions. And we know common sense gun laws are part of the answer. Getting dangerous guns out of dangerous people. This is about public safety. Let's just be clear. The Justice Department is now trying to make Colorado less safe. This is upending the mission of the Justice Department. This is a bullying campaign. It's wrong.
12: You cited a bazooka there, which comes from the writings of the late Justice Antonin Scalia here. This is about, though, magazines, what some people call high-capacity, large-capacity magazines, which the Department of Justice now is saying aren't. And you're a good lawyer, and you've been at this for a long time. So where do you see this argument going, and what will it hinge on? Because might it actually hinge on how many bullets can be held in one place at one time? I mean, will the Supreme Court ultimately, if it gets there, be the arbiter of saying, okay, this is okay to regulate, but this isn't?
13: John, you invoked the Justice Scalia approach from the Heller opinion, which used the following formulation. Reasonable restrictions on gun ownership are consistent with the Second Amendment. In another case, Bruin, the Supreme Court said, let's look at what type of restrictions might have been allowed at the founding. And that was applied recently, saying we're not going to let people who engage in domestic violence own weapons because we know they're dangerous. And so I would say the touchstones are what types of weapons are really dangerous. Bump stocks is something else we can talk about. And what type of people shouldn't own firearms? And it is reasonable. It's appropriate. And I believe it's morally the right thing to do to protect the public from either dangerous people having firearms or dangerous people having dangerous firearms. And we don't want people with weapons of war able to go out and commit mass murder. That's why this law was upheld by the Colorado Supreme Court. And that's why this action by the Justice Department is so disturbing.
12: You have any prediction, though, about what this Supreme Court, the U.S. Supreme Court, would say on it if it gets there?
13: Here's the point I would say. When the last case I mentioned about domestic violence perpetrators owning firearms, that was a restriction in federal law. It's a restriction in Colorado law. That went before a federal court of appeals in Texas, I believe, and the Texas Federal Court of Appeals struck it down. That got to the Supreme Court, and the Supreme Court essentially said, we're going to allow that restriction to stand. That's an important point. This Supreme Court's going to think long and hard before they start going down this road, because we know laws like the one we have in Colorado are saving lives. And the Supreme Court has to ask itself a really important question. Does it want to be in the super gun regulatory oversight, or can it rather stick to a principle I believe is sound, the one that Justice Scalia articulated? And I think that's why our law here and other laws we have, like our red flag law, are going to pass constitutional muster.
12: Well, this does begin a process now that could ultimately be decided by the Supreme Court. Colorado Attorney General Phil Weiser, thanks for discussing it with us this morning. Appreciate it. Sarah?
0: All right. Happening now in Washington, oral arguments are set to begin in that ongoing legal battle between Senator Mark Kelly and Defense Secretary Pete Hegseth. A federal appeals court will examine whether the Pentagon can censure Kelly over this video he and five other Democratic lawmakers made, which told soldiers that they can ignore illegal orders. CNN's Caitlin Polance is tracking all of this for us. I think a lot of people forgot about this particular case, and it is clearly going forward. Where do things stand this morning?
14: Sarah, this is going to be a key argument in this case. It's a major First Amendment case. It's about the reach of the president and the Pentagon over military retirees. And in this case, with a very high profile person having his military grade, the possibility of facing court martial at stake, it's Senator Mark Kelly of Arizona, a Democrat who's been very critical of the Trump administration and is still very influential out there on military discussions about the military. So how we got to this point is that a judge at the lower court said that the Trump administration, they can't come and retaliate against Mark Kelly because of a video that he put out with five other members of Congress saying to military members that if they were given an unlawful order, they had the ability to refuse to carry it out. That came in a moment where there were double trap strikes on boats and much controversy over that in the American military. There was a Capitol Hill questions about it. There was a lot of blowback for the Secretary of Defense, Pete Hegseth. Since then, the Justice Department has gone to court and wanted to say that the court should not be able to stop discipline even of someone who has been retired from the military for 15 years, like Kelly has been. Just a reminder, Sarah, this is what the video sounded like. This is a clip from it. It was published in November of 2025.
15: Our laws are clear. You can refuse illegal orders.
16: You can refuse illegal orders.
17: You must refuse illegal orders.
16: No one has to carry out orders that violate the law or our Constitution.
14: So now this big question about the First Amendment and the military's power, the president's power, it's at the D.C. Circuit Court of Appeals. There's three judges today that are hearing the arguments on this. The panel, it's split. We'll see where they go with this. They won't rule today, but it is a major argument, something that could potentially go always to the Supreme Court.
0: Like so many cases we have seen so far, Caitlin Polance, I know you'll be watching it no matter where it goes. I do appreciate your reporting this morning. All right, ahead. The president is teasing the release of some government files on UFOs. But how many Americans do actually believe that there are aliens? We're running the numbers ahead. Plus, a homeowner woken up in the middle of the night by what she thought was someone trying to break into her home. This is what she got instead. Two gators going at it.

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18: All right, new comments from the Artemis II astronauts on whether they think space aliens exist.
19: When we think about the universe, and I was talking to you before, every star you see is in our galaxy, the Milky Way. But then we think there's maybe a couple trillion other galaxies out there. So it's pretty hard to fathom that there's not alien life out there.
18: We are also standing by for new possible revelations from the Trump administration. The president said this week the Pentagon is getting set to release some, quote, very interesting UFO files, although I will say he's kind of indicated that before. With us now, CNN chief data analyst Harry Anton. When it comes to belief in life out there, how many people believe there is.
20: You know, if you had told me a decade ago, I'd be standing here with Johnny Berman yesterday talking about ballrooms and today talking about aliens. The only thing I could say is to quote the great Bill Murray, this is one nutty hospital. But, you know, the fact is, Americans who believe in aliens, it's up like a rocket. In 1997, it was 49%. By the beginning of this decade, look at this, 66%. Two in three Americans actually do believe that there's life out there, that they're aliens. So those Artemis astronauts, they're not alone.
18: It's really interesting that it's growing there. I think that might be the most interesting thing in this. What about people who say that, you know, not only are they out there, but they're going to give us a call?
20: Yeah, you know, my number, I am not going to reveal on air to you aliens, but I will say this. Look, have humans had contacts with aliens? I think the most interesting thing here is 7% of Americans think that we already have. I wonder if they look like this fellow up here. I think he's quite good looking there. But then we got another 39% who believe that we will. But then you get it basically a 50-50 split, right? Because 49% say we'll never have contact with the aliens. So you basically get about 50% who say we have or we will, and then another 50% who say we won't ever have contact with them. But, you know, I got to be honest. I think a conversation with an alien would be pretty gosh darn cool.
18: Yeah, I mean, the 7% who say we have is pretty interesting here. How many sort of unexplained sightings are there?
20: Yeah. And I would just note, John, if you are a member of this 7%, you really should tell me about it because I'm quite interesting to see whether or not they know whether the Bills will win a Super Bowl next year. But look at this. UFO sightings that go unexplained by the U.S. government. Look, 2 to 5% of UFO sightings actually go unexplained. So, you know what? Who knows? Maybe the X-Files was onto something.
18: Or there are a lot of flashlights and drones out there.
20: You know, John is...
18: Okay, what are the odds? I mean, people are making predictions on this. What are people saying about whether or not the government will just flat out announce, hey, they're out there?
20: Yeah. I think John, you know, expressed some skepticism at the beginning of this segment, you know, maybe that they would do so. Look, chance that the U.S. executive branch actually confirms that aliens exist by the end of this year is 26%. Hey, that's not nothing. That's 1 in 4. That's not nutter butter, but probably not when it comes to aliens. They probably won't. That's at least according to the cash prediction market where the people who are putting their money with their mouth is. But you know what? If I was putting money out on the line, I would say, hey, you know what? There's got to be something out there, right? Maybe? Possibly?
18: I will tell you this. If it does turn out there is alien life, it is confirmed. We will bring it to you on when it happens. All right. We got a lot of news this morning. We'll be right back.
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24: 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I can't think of another system that has the impact on pediatric patients that Shriners Children's does.
0: I wouldn't do anything else.
23: We're just so thankful that Kaysen is still here, because things can change in the blink of an eye.
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30: All right, on our radar for you this morning, severe storms spawned multiple tornadoes in southern Mississippi overnight, leaving more than a dozen people injured and damaging about 1,000 structures. Officials are going to be assessing the damage this morning as the sun has come up there. The system is now moving east and could cause isolated severe storms from the Florida Panhandle to the eastern Carolinas. All right, in New York, police arrested a 28-year-old woman accused of pretending to be a 16-year-old high school student. According to court records, Casey Klassen enrolled last month under a fake name and birth date. She was busted after the school principal saw her Facebook page and confronted her. Officials say Klassen admitted she lied so she could receive more public assistance from the state. She's been charged with endangering the welfare of a child and criminal impersonation. I think there was a movie that was the same thing. Anyway, you have to see this video. Two alligators going at it inside somebody's home, and there's a baby sleeping just feet away from where this happened. The mom actually thought it was a burglar when she went to investigate the loud noises, but instead she saw these two huge alligators tearing into one another. She called for help, and a Florida state trapper eventually got rid of them. Everybody's okay, including the gators. Rangers say it's mating season, so that might explain why they're a bit more aggressive. John, I do not need you to comment on that.
18: I will lay off mating season. All right, here at CNN, we are remembering our founder, Ted Turner, who died yesterday at the age of 87. He started CNN back in 1980. He did a lot of other things, too, like winning the America's Cup, owning the Atlanta Braves, donating $1 billion to the United Nations. A lot, but we care most about CNN. And with us now is Eason Jordan, former CNN news gathering president, friend of the network, friend of the show. It's great to see you in person.
31: Thank
18: here.
31: Thank you, John.
18: And I know you were a great friend of Ted over the decades, and he was a mentor. And instead of asking about him, I actually want to ask about you, which I think in some way is instructive about him. He hired you to run, like, all international news gathering and bureaus and everything at CNN when you were like a 28-year-old punk on the news desk. Like, explain to me how that happened and what it says about Ted.
31: Well, Ted Turner was a rebel, and he wanted to go against the odds and do extraordinary things. And so one of the extraordinary things he did was when there was a change in leadership in overseeing foreign news coverage at CNN, and we shouldn't say foreign, but global news coverage.
30: Didn't you get fined for saying foreign? You had to say international.
31: Yes, it was a $100 fine, not a $50 fine. but Ted decided that a kid, a 28-year-old, myself, should be put in charge of news coverage of the world, and his explanation of that was, well, when I was young and my dad committed suicide, I took over, so we can just put a 28-year-old in charge. And so be it. I had been working the overnight shift for 6 years in a row, and none of the leaders of CNN even knew who I was. But Ted just mandated it. And when he finally met me and I thanked him for this huge promotion, he clutched his heart, fell to the floor, and said, "Damn it, I knew you were young, but I didn't think you were that young." And he just had to defend it for the rest of his life.
30: All right, now to what he was like, because that gives you a sense of how he was with you. What other things do you remember about him? For example, when you're in this position, you have to push back sometimes on the boss and say, like, "Hey, it's not possible. We're not doing this," or other things. What happened when you would do that, or would you?
31: Absolutely, I push back. And I think that was one of the reasons he kept me in the job for as long as he did. To talk about the word foreign, he banned the word foreign. He said it was a divisive word, and he said we had to say international instead. I remember one of the Atlanta Braves announcers, Skip Carey, saying, "Well, I now have an international object stuck in my eye." Ted, on the first day of the foreign ban, he called me as I was on the international desk because we were in the midst of an interview with the Soviet foreign minister, Edward Shevardnadze. And Ted said, "Easton, I told you under no circumstances should anyone say or show the word foreign on CNN. And I said, "Ted, it's his title, foreign minister." And he said, "Well, God damn it, tell him to change his title."
30: And you did not do that, I'm assuming.
31: No.
18: One of the great things about CNN, the bureau here in New York, which is vastly different from when Ted was in charge, but in Atlanta, everywhere, we got pictures everywhere of the all the years of CNN. You're in a lot of them, too. Traveling with Ted everywhere. Just talk to me about what that was like.
31: Well, it was incredible. I was fortunate to be with him on many occasions with Fidel Castro, going late into the night, and on occasion, Ted walking out on Fidel Castro's. Fidel would just talk for hours nonstop. But the meeting with Vladimir Putin. Ted and I were the first Americans to meet Vladimir Putin when he first became president in the year 2000. And Ted decided to drop a bomb on Vladimir Putin and asked Putin to sell him, Ted, a nuclear weapon. And Putin said, "Why would I want to sell you a nuclear weapon?" And Ted said, "I just want it to blackmail the rest of the world into nuclear disarmament." And that was his way of sending a message. The world needs to be rid of nuclear weapons once and for all. We were then escorted to the door. Putin said, "Thank you very much." But the next day, we were taken to the underground nuclear command post from which all nuclear weapons of Russia would be launched should there ever, God forbid, be a nuclear war.
30: Wow. There will never be another Ted Turner, not even close. Thank you for sharing those stories.
31: Thank you.
30: Fascinating.
18: Thank you for everything you also did personally at CNN to build this for us here.
31: Thanks, John.
18: We really do appreciate it. And thank you all for joining us here on CNN News Central. The Situation Room's up next.
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13: Guys, I'm on the road, and I've lost 45 pounds. In fact, I've lost everything but my big mouth. Losing weight on road is simpler. Even a dummy like me can't mess that up. Stats are looking good on road. Even my legendary golf swing is leveling up. I'm Charles Barkley, and this is me on road. Wait, you're telling me to have a GLP-1 pill for weight loss now?
14: Why should every man try Ageless Male Max?
16: Oh, also, I put too much ice in it.
17: Happening now, Race to Trace. Officials are urgently working to contain further spread of the rare hantavirus as this virus-hit cruise ship now makes its way to the Canary Islands. Plus, easing papal tension, Secretary of State Marco Rubio meets with Pope Leo just weeks after President Trump and the pontiff traded pointed attacks. And later, one-on-one with Maria Shriver. I'll speak with her about her push for more research on women's health and what you can do to decrease your risk of Alzheimer's. Welcome to our viewers in the United States and around the world. I'm Pamela Brown. Wolf Blitzer is off today, and you're in the Situation Room.
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17: And we begin with that breaking news. At any time today, Iran is expected to respond to a U.S. proposal that could end the war. That's according to a CNN source in the region. But tensions remain high around the Strait of Hormuz. The U.S. military says it disabled an Iranian flag tanker that tried to violate the U.S. blockade and sail toward an Iranian port. Now, Iran says it will allow safe passage through the critical shipping route under, quote, new procedures. So let's go live now to CNN International Diplomatic Editor Nick Robertson. He's in Islamabad, Pakistan. What more are you learning, Nick?
20: Yeah, it does feel, Pam, as if we've been here before. This expectation, President Trump sounding very positive, although doubling down on the possibility of going back to war if he doesn't hear, doesn't get what the United States is going to need from the Iranians. But the expectation is that it will come today, that it will be relatively short. The one-page memo, that idea still seems to hold, the idea that whatever it is, could bring the two sides together in talks, although I have to say that's not quite the mood music I'm getting here. The hope is just to kind of hold the process together, I think, rather than a real belief that whatever Iran comes up with today could suddenly jumpstart a hope of getting into face-to-face talks in the short term. That said, some of the mood music coming from Iran has been you know, not, I would not say positive, but not hugely negative. For example, yesterday when the president signaled his willingness to go back to war, there wasn't a backlash in the Iranian media against that from the hardliners. There was messaging from the hardliners to the foreign minister, who's been the main negotiator and will be the one handing back Iran's proposal to the mediators, that the foreign minister in Iran needs to stick to the tough lines. So one article was even suggesting he needs to go into talks wearing combat fatigue. So he's really under pressure from the hardliners still to keep within Iran's red lines. So it does seem to be, what is it that Iran is going to say that's going to bring the two sides closer? And the hope of the mediators still is that if Iran can just keep whatever it puts in the reply to the simplest terms and be willing to say that it's ready to engage with what the United States wants to engage with without trying to push off or get into detail, that's the thing that could move the process forward. But again, we've been here before in the middle of optimism, and there are plenty of tensions in the region that mitigates time being on the side of the mediators.
0: All right, Nick Robertson, thank you so much for bringing us the latest there. And meantime, many Americans are feeling gas prices squeeze even tighter. The national average of gas prices, it's inched up yet again to $4.56. That's 26 cents more than a week ago and 42 cents more than the average 1 month ago. And happening now, Secretary of State Marco Rubio wraps up his meeting with Pope Leo and other top officials at the Vatican. This right here is new video of Rubio, a practicing Catholic, meeting with the first American pope. Rubio has said that the meeting was never intended to diffuse historic tensions between the White House and the Vatican. President Trump has attacked the pope several times for criticizing the Iran war. The president has called Pope Leo, quote, weak on crime, and falsely claimed the pontiff supports Iran having a nuclear weapon. All right, let's go now to CNN Vatican correspondent Christopher Lamb. He joins us now from Rome. So, Christopher, what more can you tell us about this meeting?
1: Well, I think broadly speaking, the meeting was productive. I mean, Secretary of State Marco Rubio was inside the Vatican for, you know, around 2 hours. So it wasn't just a meeting with Pope Leo, was also meeting with other Vatican officials. I saw a Vatican official just a few moments ago, and I asked him how he thought it went, and he said, good. And I think the fact that this meeting happened is going to be of some encouragement for the Holy See and the Pope, who clearly want to have a channel of dialogue with the Trump administration. Pope Leo, after all, is the first American pope, and he is someone who does seek common ground with leaders from across the world. We know from a readout from the Secretary, from the State Department's office, that the meeting discussed the situation in the Middle East and a shared commitment, quote, to peace and human dignity. And I think, you know, there is something that perhaps the Vatican feel it can work with. But there is, of course, these unprecedented tensions between the Pope and the President of the United States, who has launched really extraordinary attacks against Pope Leo, mainly because of his opposition to the war in Iran. And, of course, the meeting today will probably need to be followed up by other meetings to try and mend fences and rebuild the relationship. Of course, a lot depends on how President Trump reacts. Will he continue to attack the Pope, or will there now be more harmony? I think that's still very much in the balance, but clearly today a meeting that has in some ways re-established a channel of dialogue at a time of extraordinary tension between the papacy and a U.S. administration.
0: All right, Christopher Lamb, thank you so much for bringing us the latest there from Rome. And still ahead here in the Situation Room, a federal judge releasing the purported suicide note from Jeffrey Epstein. Why did it take so long? Plus, it's a race against time as health workers around the globe scramble to trace those who may have had contact with the hantavirus. You're in the Situation Room, and we'll be right back.
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0: Well, new details this morning after a federal judge unsealed a purported suicide note from convicted sex offender Jeffrey Epstein. The document, which is unverified and undated, says in part, quote, "They investigated me for a month, found nothing. It is a treat to be able to choose one's time to say goodbye." The note was said to be found after Epstein's first suicide attempt in 2019. His former cellmate says he found the note in a book after Epstein died. With us now is CNN legal analyst Elliot Williams. So the main question here is, Elliot, why did it take so long for this to be publicly released?
3: It's common, Pam, in any sort of court proceeding for sensitive documents to be sealed while the proceeding is going on. Now, there are many questions about all things Jeffrey Epstein related, and the public is certainly hungry for more information. But that initial period of not having the document come out isn't that abnormal.
0: So a medical examiner ruled that Epstein died by suicide on August 10th, 2019. What is the significance of the letter coming out now, and how can it be verified that it actually did belong to Jeffrey Epstein?
3: And the most important thing in your tease at the beginning of this was undated and unverified. Yeah. We don't know exactly what this letter is. Now, I think common sense says it's Jeffrey Epstein's suicide note, but again, it's an unverified piece of evidence. So that's an important thing to note. Now, number one, there's a narrative in the public that Jeffrey Epstein may not have killed himself at all, that it was a homicide within the prison or whatever else. And if this letter is real, that debunks that somewhat. But beyond that, there isn't a lot of legal action to be taken on account of this letter. It doesn't name victims. It doesn't name tactics or methods or anything like that. I would also note this letter was found prior to Jeffrey Epstein's first suicide attempt, where he was found unresponsive, and then he ultimately succeeded in the act a little bit later on. But I think it's important for viewers to make that distinction.
0: The timeline of that. Yeah. I want to play what Epstein's former cellmate said about finding this note. He talked about it in a podcast.
4: It was in my book, yeah. When I got back into the cell, I opened my book to read, and there it was. And he wrote it and stuck it in the book. And that was, I believe, the reason why he stopped saying, because he didn't want to go to suicide watch, because I think his first thing was, oh, yeah, he tried to blame me for attacking him.
0: So what do you make of all of this?
3: So two things. One, just to clarify, what I meant was it was found after his first suicide attempt,
0: okay,
3: before his successful suicide attempt. Now, what I would note here, to regard everything with a little dose of skepticism, this is an incredibly compromised source. This cellmate of Jeffrey Epstein was a dirty cop convicted of quadruple homicide, where if he were to go in court and testify about something, prosecutors would say, don't believe anything this man says. Now, look, he did share a cell with Jeffrey Epstein. He must have known him personally. He claims he found the note, and this is the kind of thing that, frankly, prosecutors or investigators can look into, but we should also regard everything he says with a little bit of skepticism.
0: Fair enough. All right, I want to ask you about something else related to Jeffrey Epstein. Howard Lutnick testified before House lawmakers about his ties to Epstein. This was behind closed doors. He did it voluntarily. He is one of the highest profile cabinet members to come under scrutiny in connection to Epstein. How significant is his testimony?
3: Right. Unless he lied under oath to Congress, it's not that significant legally for him. It's the bigger issue here for Howard Lutnick is it's embarrassing. This is a matter of public concern. People care about it. He's a high-profile individual, and the public is skeptical about everything they're hearing about folks connected to Jeffrey Epstein. That's the thing. There's potential embarrassment here, but, you know, unless he's charged with perjury or something like that, which is highly unlikely, I just don't think it's going to happen.
0: And just to remind our viewers, part of the controversy is he had said that he had cut off ties with Epstein in 2005, and then I believe it was 7 years later, it came out in the Epstein file dump that he had actually had lunch with him on his island.
3: Yeah. Unless he is found to have knowingly misled Congress, went to Congress and with the information and had said, and prosecutors can prove that he knew that information and didn't just make a mistake, but intentionally lied before Congress, you have a really high bar for prosecuting him for lying. So yes, it's embarrassing. It's not good. It is bad form for a cabinet secretary or one of, you know, the most successful businessmen in the United States, to be making statements like that in front of Congress. But I think the legal exposure for him is quite low.
0: And to be clear, he was in a separate hearing on a separate issue and did admit to having the lunch, but said he had no relationship with him. It was very quick, really downplayed.
3: Absolutely.
0: Really downplayed that. I want to ask you about another topic.
3: Sure.
0: This morning, lawyers for the Southern Poverty Law Center will appear in court following this 11-count indictment. Now, the civil rights group was charged with defrauding donors.
3: Yeah.
0: Tell us more about the significance of this case and what it looks like for an organization to be arraigned.
3: Yeah, the tricky thing behind this case is that members, certainly the Justice Department, the president, and so on, have made an issue of the Southern Poverty Law Center, which complicates prosecutions. We've seen this playbook before over the course of the last few years, where the public statements come out about we are going to prosecute these people or we don't like these people, and then the indictment comes. So that undermines the indictment a little bit. But that said, the Southern Poverty Law Center is being accused of financial irregularities and how they took money and did they defraud their investors, right? Now, what it looks like when an organization is charged with a crime is sort of odd because it's not a person. A representative of the organization will come into court and speak on behalf of the Southern Poverty Law Center. He or she will be advised of the charges, will plead guilty or not guilty, and then everything will happen as if the Southern Poverty Law Center were a person. It can go on trial with representatives being witnesses or being asked for information or whatever else.
0: All right, Elliot Williams, thank you so much. Always great to have you on. Coming up here in the Situation Room, the World Health Organization says hantavirus cases are now suspected in 5 different countries as the search is on for others who may be infected. The very latest coming up.
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1: Cruise ship in the Atlantic. The Dutch airline KLM says one of the ship's passengers who later died after contracting the virus boarded a flight in South Africa before the plane's crew decided she was too sick to travel. The Georgia Department of Public Health says two people who returned home to the state after getting off the ship are being monitored right now, and one Arizona resident who was also on board is also being watched by officials there. And according to the New York Times, California residents were on the ship as well. CNN's Randy Kaye looks now at how this virus may have spread.
2: This was an expedition boat, and many of the people on board were doing bird watching.
3: Turns out a bird watching tour may be the source of this hantavirus outbreak. According to the Associated Press, two Argentine officials investigating how this started said their government is leaning toward the idea that a Dutch couple contracted the virus while bird watching in the city of Ushuaia, Argentina, before boarding the ship. The AP reports the couple visited a landfill during the tour and may have been exposed to infected rodents. That 70-year-old Dutch man was the first to die on the ship, days after they left port in Argentina. His 69-year-old wife died about 2 weeks later. The rest of the people on board, including nearly 150 passengers, are now on a 3 to 4 day journey from Cape Verde to Tenerife in the Canary Islands. Spain has agreed to receive the ship there. Upon arrival, the plan is for all passengers to be taken to a nearby airport and sent back to their home countries. The 14 Spanish citizens will be examined and go directly into quarantine at a Madrid hospital.
4: This is the country of Cape Verde in front of us, but it is forbidden to go down to it.
3: This travel vlogger on board posted on social media about the predicament they now find themselves in.
4: Today was supposed to be the last day of our 35-day trip on the Atlantic, but it is clear that our journey will not end here because Cape Verde refused to receive us on its coast.
3: Earlier today, this medical evacuation boat removed three sick people from the ship. On their way to the Netherlands, a source from Spain's health ministry told CNN that Morocco refused to let the plane carrying two of the evacuees land to refuel. Instead, it made an unscheduled landing at Gran Canaria Airport to do so.
2: People are usually infected through contact with infected rodents or their urine, their droppings, or their saliva. Human-to-human transmission is uncommon.
3: Yet in this case, the World Health Organization believes the virus may have been transmitted person to person on board. And just today, following lab tests, confirmed this is the Andes strain of the virus, which has spread among close contacts before.
2: We're also working with authorities for anyone that has left the ship.
3: In fact, the Swiss Federal Office of Public Health has confirmed that a passenger who traveled on the first leg of the voyage and disembarked at St. Helena on April 24th has now tested positive for hantavirus. That passenger, according to the cruise company, is being treated at a hospital in Zurich. His wife, who was with him, has not shown symptoms but is self-isolating as a precaution. Randy Kaye, CNN, New York.
1: And today, a German woman who may have been exposed to the virus on board that ship was picked up by a convoy of emergency vehicles after being flown to Amsterdam. Doctors say the woman is in stable condition but remains quarantined. For more on what life is like for the 150 people still on board the infected ship, I want to bring in CNN's Melissa Bell. Wow. I mean, personally, this would be my worst nightmare to be on this ship knowing what's going on with this virus that can incubate for up to 8 weeks. Right, Melissa?
5: That's right. With all the confusion and uncertainty that has gone on the ship itself, you know, we've now seen the video of the initial captain's announcement that was made the day after that first patient, the Dutchman, died, explaining that he died and that they believed that it was natural causes and so on. And it was only later, that it was understood that this virus had been at play. The company that runs the ship has put out a statement explaining that it wasn't known at the time. It took them some time to figure out that this was a virus and that everyone needed to quarantine. And of course, as we just heard, people then disembarked in St. Helena. There was another disembarkation in Ascension Island. Three more people disembarked at Cape Verde because by then we knew the virus was going around and these were suspected or confirmed cases. For those still on board, what we understand is happening, Pamela, is that they're being quarantined in their own rooms. They're still

0: staying inside their cabins. Their food is being brought to them there, and all the precautions are being taken so that there are no further infections or transmissions of this Andes strain of hantavirus. Now, at least they have a port in sight, and this had been unclear for some time, really until yesterday. We didn't know what port would accept taking in this ship and dealing then with what will be a very complicated operation to get these 147 passengers off, all the crew members off as well, to quarantine them and to successfully take them to where they need to go. You showed a moment ago that convoy in Germany. That is just one passenger, suspected, confirmed, but still one passenger getting from the ship to Amsterdam and onwards to a hospital that can treat them. Imagine that multiplied by the number of people who are going to get off the ship. We've just been hearing, however, from the World Health Organization, and they say that beyond the 5 confirmed cases and the 3 people who sadly died, there has been no further identified transmission on board. So that is the good news. But again, this is a strain of the virus that has an incubation period of 8 weeks, which substantially complicates things for anyone who's been in contact with either people who've left or for those who are still on the ship or will be in contact with them when they get off, Pamela.
1: Wow. Melissa Bell, thank you so much. There's so much interest in this story. So tomorrow, Dr. Sanjay Gupta will join us for a Situation Room half-hour special devoted to learning more about hantavirus and this very rare strain of the virus that appears to be at the center of the outbreak on this cruise ship. We'll be answering your questions about hantavirus, and you can submit them using the QR code on your screen right here. Just ahead, the fight to overseas presidential election ballots from Georgia takes a new turn. I'll talk to the head of the Fulton County Board of Commissioners up next.
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20: Happening now, Fulton County, Georgia is seeking to block the Justice Department from gaining access to the personal information of thousands of 2020 election workers in court. The county's election board argues the department's subpoena last month marked the, quote, latest effort to target and harass President Trump's perceived political enemies. The FBI previously opened a criminal probe into what the department described as irregularities and how Fulton County, home to Atlanta, carried out the 2020 election. President Trump has repeatedly and falsely claimed the election in Georgia was rigged. CNN has reached out to the DOJ for comment. Joining us now to discuss is Fulton County Board of Commissioners Chair Rob Pitts. He's running for re-election and is a member of the Democratic Party. Thank you for coming on. Why, in your view, is it so critical the personal information of election workers is not shared?
21: Well, first and foremost, I believe that the workers are, they are doing their civic duty by participating. But to have their personal information released to the public makes no sense. And it, I think this is a form of harassment. It's a form of intimidation, and it's designed to have a chilling effect on people who would volunteer to work in our elections and also to suppress the turnout. So I think this is all a part of an orchestrated, calculated effort on the part of the Justice Department at the direction of the president, because we know here that Fulton County, Georgia is a target, has been a target, and will continue to be a target of this administration.
20: After the 2020 election and the spread of those baseless claims of fraud, we did see several election workers face legitimate security threats. I want to talk a little bit more about your concern that if the Justice Department obtains this information, how it could potentially have a further chilling effect on recruiting workers for future elections.
21: It already has. I've received correspondence, written correspondence from people who worked in the 2020 elections, people who were planning to work in the 2026 elections, and more importantly, in the 2028 elections. And they are having second thoughts at this point in time because they do not want to risk the possibility of having their personal private information made public. Who knows what's going to happen to it? In fact, I say, when that last FBI truck left our warehouse on the night of January 28th, as I talk with you today, I still do not know who has those documents, where they are, or what they're doing with them. So we are definitely concerned here about continuing to be a target of the president and his allies.
20: You bring up those ballots. A federal judge just said yesterday that it would not order the Justice Department to return the 2020 election ballots it seized from your elections office back in January. You sought to retrieve those materials. Is there still a path forward for you to do that at this point?
21: I think there is, but first of all, I mean, I'm disappointed in that ruling, but not surprised, because the judge, let's be clear, is a Trump appointee. So even though the facts and the truth are on our side, I'm not surprised at the outcome. But I agree with the court, though, that the warrant, that the affidavit was defective, it was problematic, and it was troubling. But what I strongly disagree with is the judge's denial of our request that the FBI return those documents to us that were seized that night. Now, we're going to fight. We're going to fight fire with fire. We're going to use every tool at our disposal to retrieve and have those documents returned to us here in Fulton County, Georgia. I mean, they're going to be in for the fight of their lives if they think that we're going to roll over and play dead. It's not going to happen.
20: What does that look like, fighting fire with fire in this case?
21: In terms of using all legal means available to us, we have very competent in-house counsel, but we've also contracted with two outstanding nationally known attorneys who are specialists in this area. That's what I mean. We're going to fight fire with fire.
20: What do you say to the argument that if Fulton County has nothing to hide, it should just comply and let the Justice Department have all this information it's asking for to put this investigation to bed?
21: Well, this goes back to the 2020 election. That's 6 years ago. There's a statute of limitation, 5 years. It's over with. So we believe that this is just a form of intimidation. We believe that we know for a fact, I mean, that 2020 election, it has been reviewed. It's been audited. There's been a hand count. We've had 16 or 17 successful elections since then. And what we really believe is going on, that all of this is leading up to what the president, when he talks about nationalizing elections, if they are able to, once again, to beat us down here in Fulton County, they're going to take this show on the road. That's why this is so important. That's why when I say that I believe that democracy is at stake here, and we're going to fight and fight like hell to make sure that that does not happen.
20: All right, Chair Rob Pitts, thank you so much. And coming up in our next hour, we'll be joined by former Attorney General Eric Holder to discuss the current state of voting rights in the wake of last week's Supreme Court decision. Breaking news, Iran is due at any point today to respond to the U.S. proposal to end the war. Sources tell CNN both sides are moving closer to an agreement on a short memorandum that would set a roadmap for negotiations. Meantime, tensions at sea remain high as Iran tries to formalize control over the Strait of Hormuz and would allow safe passage under what it calls new procedures. And outside the critical maritime choke point, the U.S. military is still enforcing a blockade preventing passage of any Iranian vessel. So for more perspective, let's bring in CNN military analyst, retired Colonel Cedric Layton. Great to see you, Cedric. President Trump continues to claim victory and that the war will be over quickly. Here's what he told reporters. Let's listen.
0: I think we won. Now it's only a question of, look, if we left right now Iran, it would take them 20 years to rebuild. You would call that we're in good shape, right?
15: Fantastic shape.
0: We're in good shape. And now we're doing well. Now we have to get what we have to get. If we don't do that, we'll have to go a big step further. But with that being said, they want to make a deal. We've had very good talks over the last 24 hours, and it's very possible that we'll make a deal.
20: So in your view, has America won given the objectives laid out in the beginning for this war?
22: Well, Pamela, great to be with you. I think that the answer is a qualified no. There are certain things that the United States has done. They have, in fact, decimated the Iranian Air Force and the Iranian Navy. But I remember that Iran doesn't really work in those standard areas when it comes to measuring its power and its ability to actually affect change. So what the Iranians are doing is they're gaining a strategic foothold in not only the Strait of Hormuz, but potentially regionally throughout the Middle East. And what that really means is that the actual objective of opening the Strait of Hormuz is now in question. So that was one of the U.S. objectives was to make sure that the Strait of Hormuz remained open, or in this case is reopened. That is questionable because of this new toll regime that you mentioned. Then we have the issue of, you know, the nuclear, the enriched uranium that the Iranians have. There's basically nothing that's being talked about in that regard. We certainly don't have a real regime change. We have a swap out of people who are part of the same regime. So in the aggregate, the U.S. really hasn't won this. At best, you know, the best thing we can hope for, I think, at this point, is to go back to the status quo ante, in other words, the time before this war started. But at this moment in time, that even is questionable.
20: How much do the hardliners still have a grip on Iran as we await for Iran to respond to this short memorandum that would essentially set this roadmap for negotiations?
22: Well, I think we have to remember that hardliners, or what we would think of as hardliners, are pretty powerful in Iran. And when you have a supreme leader who has, you know, based on most reporting at least, has been wounded, possibly severely wounded in the attacks on the supreme leadership, his father's been killed, his wife has been killed, other family members have been killed or wounded, that, you know, it certainly has got to be a factor in hard, you know, making the positions harder on the Iranian side. So you have that as one example that the Iranian position itself may be quite difficult to overcome in terms of softening things up from a diplomatic perspective. And then you also have people who are naturally averse to working with the United States or doing anything that would result in the United States gaining any type of perceived victory over this. So this is a very difficult diplomatic issue. When you look at the difficulty of this, I would say, Pamela, that what we're looking at here is we have to basically work with people who are varying degrees of hardliner. And in this particular case, there is a possibility of a kind of a tacit agreement with these folks. But remember, we're only talking about a one-page paper that is supposed to set the stage for further negotiations. And that, you know, is definitely something where there are a lot of details that would still need to be worked out. And as they always say, the devil is in those details.
20: That's right. All right, Colonel Cedric Layton, great to see you as always. Thanks so much. And coming up here in the Situation Room, there's a new study looking at the prevalence of Alzheimer's and why women make up so many cases. Maria Shriver joins us to talk about it.
1: I'm David Colbert in Caracas, Venezuela. And this
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20: And now to our Women's Health Watch. Could Alzheimer's be preventable? Right now, there's a renewed push to further study why women make up two-thirds of Americans with Alzheimer's. And one of the people leading the push is Maria Shriver, who is co-hosting the Cleveland Clinic Global Women's Health and Women's Alzheimer's Movement Forum. This event is focused on advancing research on women's health and will include expert-led discussions on brain health, longevity, menopause, and cardiovascular health. So important. Maria Shriver joins us now. She is the founder of the Women's Alzheimer's Movement within the Women's Comprehensive Health, the Research Center at the Cleveland Clinic, and the author of I Am Maria, My Reflections and Poems on Heartbreak, Healing, and Finding Your Way Home. Maria, so great to have you back on the show. We're going to do a deeper dive into Alzheimer's in just a minute. But first, the Women's Comprehensive Health and Research Center just shared its 2026 State of Women's Health Report. Tell us more about some of the most striking findings from it.
40: Well, thank you for having me, Pamela. And I know we have this shared interest in women's health and Alzheimer's, so it's always really great to talk to you. I'm super excited about the status report on women's health in 2026 because I think it's alarming. And I think it tells us there's a crisis in women's health hiding in plain sight. What struck me was that women were more concerned about their ability to pay for their health than they were about getting Alzheimer's, heart disease, or cancer. That was their number one concern across generations. We looked at every generation, and that's what came to the top. And I think that should alarm us all. I think it also should alarm us that women didn't realize that menopause affects every bodily system that they have, that it is in the brain, it's in the body. They didn't really understand that. They also didn't know that they were more vulnerable to Alzheimer's disease than men. And they didn't even kind of, they weren't aware of that. It struck me as unbelievable how few women, particularly of my generation, have been to see a gynecologist in the last year, that they don't even think about UTIs or their sexual health. So there's a lot in here that is striking, that's concerning, but there's also information in here that women say once they do know these things, they will change their health trajectory. So there's hope within these figures.
20: Information is empowering. You note in the report, it discovered nearly half of women are concerned about affording health care more than they are about developing serious conditions like cancer or heart disease. How much is this deterring women from seeking out the care they may need because they fear the bill that comes after?
40: Well, 100%. That's in a nutshell. They don't go because they don't think they can afford it. And families across this country are making decisions like this every single day. They're making decisions about, can I eat or can I go to the doctor? If I have 15 minutes at the doctor, am I going to talk about cancer? Am I going to talk about heart disease? Or am I going to talk about Alzheimer's or sexual health? They think they can maybe even talk about only one thing.
20: About two-thirds of people diagnosed with Alzheimer's are women. But as you well know, Maria, the research has not caught up to understand why it has this disproportionate impact on women. I know my grandmother had it. It's hit my family hard. How is your forum working to change that trend?
40: Well, we're announcing today the Women's Alzheimer's Movement you mentioned that I founded many years ago was founded to try to understand why women are two-thirds of those with Alzheimer's. We fund research into all aspects of a woman's health journey, trying to understand perhaps is it menopause that makes them more vulnerable? Is it the lack of protein that they may have? Is it an autoimmune disease? What is it that we can learn from a woman's health journey? So I think we need to have a lot more information about a woman's health span. We need to understand how women age better. We need to understand what's happening to women at midlife. And I think this comprehensive center that's been built here at the Cleveland Clinic, it's been so successful. Women are coming here in droves for answers, particularly about what is happening to them at midlife. And I think that's both concerning and also inspiring.
20: You talk about midlife. Tell us more about how perimenopause and menopause factor into Alzheimer's for women, what we know from the research. Because from what I've learned, you can start developing it in this period well before you start showing the symptoms of dementia and Alzheimer's.
40: Right. Well, we know a lot more now because we have technology and we can look at how a woman's brain changes at perimenopause, menopause, and beyond. So we're funding a lot of research into that. We don't have the magic answer, I should say, that most women want, that most people want when it comes to Alzheimer's. I think that we know very little about women, as I said, their entire health journey. We know, I think that it's important to stay strong. It's important to prioritize your sleep. It's important to exercise. That builds BDNF. We now know that maybe half or 40% of Alzheimer's cases could be or can be prevented if one adopts a brain healthy lifestyle.
20: Just remind our viewers how much women's health in general has been underfunded and understudied over the years. This is a big reason I focus on this too on the show.
40: Well, this has been a huge issue of mine. It's why I partnered with President Biden and the First Lady, Dr. Jill Biden, to launch a White House initiative on women's health research to bring the whole issue up to the federal government, to tell the Congress about how far behind we are when it comes to women's health and research. And so this is a drum that every woman should be beating on because it's not up to Republican or Democratic women. It's up to women overall to understand, to demand that we bring research up to parity. We're so far behind. I don't know what the right word is that I can say on television.
20: It's unjust.
40: It's maddening.
20: At the very
40: it's
20: least.
40: Maddening.
20: It's unjust.
40: Yeah.
20: We are half the population.
40: There you go.
20: How is that
40: half,
20: possible?
40: 51%. Yeah, so we need to advocate. Every single woman needs to advocate for increased funding for women's health and research. Every single woman.
20: Oh, my gosh. Maria, I'm so happy about the work that you're doing and to have you on. And I hope that one day we look back and say, I cannot believe that med school did not teach more about perimenopause and menopause and all of the differences that we experience as women in our health, up and down our bodies.
40: You know, Pamela, when I tell that to my daughters who are in their 30s, they're like, I can't believe there weren't women obstetricians when you had a baby. I can't believe, so this stuff changes in real time. But you gotta keep talking about it and pushing.
20: That's what we like to do on this show and having you on, Maria. Thank you so much.
40: Thank you, Pamela.
20: And coming up here in the Situation Room, former Attorney General Eric Holder joins me here to talk about what voting rights in this country look like after last week's significant Supreme Court decision.
0: Eva Longoria, Searching for France, Sunday at 9 on...
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20: Happening now, awaiting a response, we could hear from Iran soon about a new U.S. proposal to end the war and reopen the Strait of Hormuz. What we know about the renewed diplomatic push, plus containing the spread, a cruise ship where several people have died from a rare virus is back on the move this morning as health officials race to track down anyone who may have been exposed. And all-out battle, Republican and Democrat-led states rush to redo their congressional maps in a bid for more power on Capitol Hill. We'll ask former Attorney General Eric Holder what this could mean for voting rights. Welcome to our viewers in the United States and around the world. I'm Pamela Brown. Wolf Blitzer has the day off, and you're in the Situation Room.
3: This is CNN Breaking News.
20: And we begin this hour with that breaking news. At any moment, President Trump will welcome the president of Brazil to the White House. Both leaders are set to meet face to face after a year marked by insults and policy disagreements. CNN's Elena Treen is at the White House for us. So, Elena, what more can we expect from the Brazilian president's visit today?
4: Yeah, it's really fascinating that we're seeing President Lula come to the White House after a year of seeing these two leaders, leaders of the Western Hemisphere, really, or the two biggest countries, I should say, in the Western Hemisphere, exchanging insults, having this tariff fight, and also a lot of criticism from the Brazilian president on President Donald Trump's policies toward Cuba, Iran, and his criticism of Pope Leo. But I will say the meeting comes at a moment of what I'd argue is a fragile truce between these two men. And as for what they're expected to discuss, we are hearing that likely the topics are going to center on ways that they can find cooperation on cracking down on organized crime, also on U.S. trade and tariffs, particularly those on U.S. tariffs on Brazilian imports. But then also something we know that this administration, the Trump administration, cares deeply about, which is access to rare earth minerals. That is another thing we're told that is likely to come up. But I do want to get into what we've actually seen happen between these two countries over the last year and a half or so under Trump's second term. I remind you that the president had previously imposed very strict tariffs on Brazil, trying to pressure them, really, to drop the prosecution of one of the president's top political allies. That's the former president of Brazil, the right-wing leader, Jair Bolsonaro. The President Trump, walked some of those tariffs back. I note he also imposed sanctions on the Brazilian Supreme Court justice for overseeing Bolsonaro's case. But I'd also argue we did see these two men have some sort of detente, it seems, when they met on the sidelines of a summit in Asia late last year. We actually heard President Trump come out after that meeting describing President Lula as, he said, quote, he seemed like a very nice man. So we're going to have to see really how today goes. I would note, Pamela, we are expecting, as you mentioned, any moment to hopefully see President Lula's motorcade arrive here. We are not going to see the greeting, but the two men are then later going to go into the Oval Office. They're going to have a bilateral meeting that will be open to cameras. At least that's according to the public schedule from the White House. So that will probably make for very interesting moments between these two. So we'll have to see what comes of it.
20: We'll be watching. All right. Thanks so much, Elena Treen, live for us from the White House. And happening now, authorities across the world are racing to contain a deadly outbreak of hantavirus. A German woman who may have been exposed on that cruise ship linked to the outbreak was picked up today by a convoy of emergency vehicles in Amsterdam. You see it right here. Authorities transported the woman back to Germany. And doctors say she's quarantining but in stable condition. The World Health Organization says there have been 8 cases so far, including 5 confirmed and 3 suspected. Overall, 3 people have died. CNN's Will Ripley shows us how this all started and what happens next for passengers still stuck on the ship.
6: Off the coast of West Africa, a cruise ship under quarantine.
7: Yeah, that's the doctor.
6: 3 more passengers medically evacuated. All tied to a deadly outbreak of hantavirus, a rare, typically rodent-borne disease with no specific treatment or cure. The open decks of the MV Hondius deserted. Dining rooms empty. Passengers told to stay in their cabins.
8: Hi, I'm Jake, and I'm spending the next 35 days crossing the Atlantic, visiting some of the most remote islands in the world.
6: This is how the journey began for Jake Rosmarine, a Boston photographer. One of around 150 people on board.
9: People with families, with lives, with people waiting for us at home.
6: Health officials are now retracing the ship's route, trying to figure out where and when passengers became infected. Their 35-day expedition began from the edge of Antarctica, visiting some of the most remote islands in the South Atlantic.
10: On those islands, there are birds. Some islands have a lot of rodents, others don't.
6: Hantavirus is usually picked up by breathing in particles from rodent droppings or urine. Symptoms often start like the flu, but can quickly cause severe breathing problems, organ failure, and death. The incubation period, 1 to 8 weeks. Lab tests have yet to confirm it, but investigators think this may be a rare South American strain that sometimes spreads not just from rodents, but between people.
10: Among the really close contacts, the husband and wife, people who've shared cabins, etc.
6: This small boat medically evacuated a handful of infected passengers. Investigators say the outbreak began in early April. The first victim, a Dutch passenger, died on board April 11th. His wife died around 2 weeks later in a hospital in South Africa. A third passenger, a German national, died on board on May 2nd. A British passenger remains in intensive care. Everyone else stuck on board, undergoing medical checks. A situation Kent and Rebecca Frazier know all too well.
11: We don't know how long you had to stay in the hostel.
6: I met them back in 2020. They were quarantined on the Diamond Princess cruise ship off Japan.
19: What's the hardest part?
22: I'd say the unknown.
6: Rebecca, one of the first Americans to test positive for COVID.
19: There she is. She's standing in the window right now. Rebecca, here we are. Hi.
6: She spent weeks in a Tokyo hospital. Kent was quarantined in their cabin.
19: What would be your advice for passengers stuck on this ship right now?
23: If you start thinking about what's happening around you, it is so difficult to stay away from a mindset where you're getting depressed and just like really fearful what's going to happen. You have to try to stay as upbeat as you can.
6: They know how difficult staying upbeat can be. For everyone on the MV Hondius facing fear and uncertainty on a floating quarantine zone.
19: A passenger who left the ship before news of the outbreak is now being treated in Switzerland as the ship heads from Cape Verde to Spain's Canary Islands. Some officials there are pushing back, even as Spain's national government says they will receive the ship. Nearly 150 people on board from 23 countries, including, reportedly, more than a dozen Americans. Will Ripley, CNN, Taipei.
20: Breaking news this morning, Iran is due at any moment to respond to the U.S. proposal to end the war, sources tell CNN. Both sides are closer to a roadmap for the next round of talks. And this morning we're learning Iran's president said he met with the supreme leader, who, by the way, still has not been seen in public since taking power. Meantime, tensions are high as Iran tries to formalize control over the Strait of Hormuz while the U.S. military is enforcing a blockade. So let's dig into those new developments with CNN political and global affairs analyst Barak Ravid. Hi, Barak. So before we get into the Iran-U.S. negotiations, I understand you have some new reporting on Israel and Lebanon peace talks. What are you learning?
24: Well, what I hear from State Department officials is that next week on Thursday and Friday, Israel and Lebanon are going to hold a round of negotiations at the State Department in Washington. This is going to be the third such meeting over the last few weeks, but I think that the hope is that this time it's not just going to be some isolated meeting specifically about the issue of the ceasefire in Lebanon, but while it's going to deal with this too, the hope that I think the State Department hopes that it will be able to get the party to actually start negotiating on the issues that have to do with, you know, starting to formulate a peace deal between the two countries and not just talk about some specific ceasefire for a week or 2 weeks or 3 weeks, but something much, much broader. That's the hope of the Trump administration. I'm not sure it will be possible. We saw just the other day, Israel attacking in Beirut for the first time in weeks, killing a top Hezbollah commander. The IDF thinks that Hezbollah will retaliate today with possible rocket fire against Israel. So until next Thursday, there's a lot of time for things to escalate.
20: Certainly. And to pivot back to Iran, a top Iranian negotiator mocked President Trump's short-lived operation to guide ships through the strait and said, quote, Operation Trust Me, Bro, failed. Meantime, Trump says the war could wrap in a week and the waterway will reopen. Is that timeline realistic?
24: Well, you know, first, the interesting thing with Mr. Kalibaf and his tweets, that I think it's something that will still be further investigated, is that it seems that those tweets are not originating from Iran. Somebody else is tweeting for him. Mr. Kalibaf, at the moment at least, has been sort of sidelined from the talks with the U.S. I think some of it was him feeling disgruntled and frustrated about some of the criticism that he got. So I think that a lot of we need to read his tweets in this context, too. But when it comes to the negotiations with Iran, I think everyone are waiting for the Iranian response. Iranian Foreign Minister Araghchi was in Beijing yesterday. He came back today to Iran. He spoke to the Pakistani foreign minister. The Pakistanis are key mediators between the U.S. And Iran. And from my understanding, U.S. officials expect that Iran will deliver its response sometime tomorrow. I think initially people thought it might be today. At the moment, from what I hear, the expectation is that the Iranian response will be delivered tomorrow.
20: Okay. Well, we will wait and see. Barak Ravid, thank you so much.
24: Thank you.
20: Still ahead, Secretary of State Marco Rubio meeting with Pope Leo this morning after weeks of tension between Washington and the Vatican. Plus, the race to redistrict. President Trump is pushing red states to redraw their maps ahead of the November elections to help the GOP get more seats. And some Democratic states are doing the same. Former Attorney General Eric Holder is in the Situation Room to talk about what all of this means for voters now and in the years ahead.
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2: Hi, I'm Kingston Bagpues. 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
20: Happening now, even more states are feeling empowered to redraw their political maps ahead of the midterms. After President Trump got election revenge this week against Indiana Republicans who defied his redistricting demands. The GOP-led legislatures in Tennessee and Alabama are in special sessions weighing new congressional districts, while Republicans in Louisiana are working on their own plan. And this all comes after the Supreme Court's decision to limit the Voting Rights Act and make it tougher for voters of color to challenge maps as discriminatory. Joining us now is Eric Holder. He is the chair of the National Democratic Redistricting Committee and was President Obama's attorney general. Nice to have you on, Mr. Attorney General. So where do you see this redistricting arms race heading after the Supreme Court opinion and Tuesday's elections?
16: Well, it's heading into a really bad space. The Supreme Court is saying that, well, we're going to allow racial gerrymandering. We're going to allow partisan gerrymandering. What people need to understand is that that's taking power away from the American people, regardless of your race. I mean, you see what's going on in Tennessee now, where they're going to draw these lines in such a way that there is not a majority. All the districts they're drawing are majority white. They're splitting up Memphis and Nashville into a whole variety of different districts. I mean, they're even splitting up Graceland. I mean, think about this. Graceland property is being split up. And what I'm concerned about is that with this focus on and approval of gerrymandering, it takes power away from the American people and puts it in the hands of the extremists and the special interests. And if you want to have an impact on the policy, the direction of this nation, gerrymandering takes that away, and Supreme Court is facilitating that.
20: Yeah, so the Supreme Court ruling throwing out a black majority district in Louisiana has made it harder to oppose maps that allegedly dilute minority voters' political power. But Democrats have a long history of gerrymandering in places like Illinois and Maryland. More recently, we've seen Democratic-led states like California and Virginia redraw their maps for partisan advantage. What do you think about that? Do you think that was the right thing to do? Is your party liable here for this?
16: Well, I think gerrymandering is just a bad thing. We've had it in this republic for almost as long as we've been a nation. That doesn't mean it's acceptable. And what Democrats did in California, what Democrats did in Virginia, was in response to what Republicans did under the direction of Donald Trump in Texas and in other states. But what's different is that in California and in Virginia, the people had the ability to say yes or no to the proposed maps. They were imposed upon the voters by the Republicans in Missouri, in Texas, as well as in North Carolina. So there's a fundamental difference. But for Donald Trump's decision to grab for these seats through partisan and racial gerrymandering, we wouldn't be in this crisis at all.
20: You're no stranger to these issues. You are the holder named in the Shelby versus Holder ruling that limited the Voting Rights Act back in 2013, I believe. But since then, your organization has invested in Democratic redistricting efforts. How do you respond to critics who believe the map drawing process should be completely nonpartisan so that voters elect their politicians rather than the other way around? And what impact do you think all of this has on democracy as a whole in America?
16: Well, I support, and the National Democratic Redistricting Committee has consistently supported, the notion of neutral line drawing. I support federal legislation that would ban partisan and racial gerrymandering. We have stood for the creation of these independent commissions to draw the lines. I have not had one Republican stand with me to support the notion that we would have these independent commissions draw the lines, except for Governor Arnold Schwarzenegger. I will give him credit for that. But other than that, I've

0: 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Trade on anything.
1: We're not the nation that was existed in 1965 when the Voting Rights Act was put into place. But race is still an issue in this nation. This country has not yet reached its founding ideals. And to simply say in a broad sweep that the nation has changed and therefore we need to ignore the realities. I mean, this same Supreme Court just 3 years ago looked at the maps drawn in Alabama and said that the maps drawn by the Alabama legislature diluted the voting power of African-American residents in that state. Now, this is the Supreme Court applying the same statute that they're now saying should not be applied when it comes to Louisiana and Alabama. And so it's hard for me to understand the Supreme Court's rationale. I understand we want to get beyond racial issues, but we're not yet at that place in this country.
2: Do you feel it's a fair characterization or hyperbole when some Democratic politicians argue the U.S. is in a second Jim Crow era?
1: Well, I think we're potentially on the verge of that. If you take away the tools that erased Jim Crow, and chief among them being the Voting Rights Act of 1965, and you see what legislatures are racing to do in Louisiana, in Tennessee, in Alabama, you see the beginnings, the potential beginnings of, if not a Jim Crow era as we have known it, a modern Jim Crow era where African Americans, Hispanics don't have the ability to fully express themselves when it comes to their political power. And that's really something that worries me. But again, I emphasize, if partisan gerrymandering is something that is going to be accepted by this Supreme Court, if that is the thing, say, well, it's not racial gerrymandering, it's only partisan gerrymandering, that affects white people in this country as well. It takes power away from all Americans and something that needs to be stopped.
2: Eric Holder, thank you so much for coming on and sharing your views on this important issue.
1: Thank you.
2: Well, new this morning, CNN has learned that the Trump administration plans to redirect $2 billion meant for global health programs. That money instead would cover the cost of shutting down the U.S. Agency for International Development, also known as USAID. An analysis shows the new plan could bring more than 120,000 preventable deaths from tuberculosis and more than 47,000 from malaria. So instead of going to prevent those deaths, this money is going to shut down the agency. Last year, the administration froze nearly all foreign aid and canceled thousands of aid work contracts. It then folded the few remaining programs into the State Department. And that's where we find CNN senior national security reporter Jennifer Hansler this morning. Jennifer, tell us more about where this $2 billion comes from exactly.
3: Well, Pam, according to a congressional notification obtained by our Lauren Kent, this money was appropriated by Congress for global health programs. Health analyst that she spoke to said that this money was particularly meant to combat HIV/AIDS, tuberculosis, and help with maternal and child health. It is instead being put towards this massive pot of money that the administration has set aside for closing out USAID. According to that congressional notification, they have set aside $19.1 billion for the closeout of that agency, which was coming from previously terminated USAID contracts as well. This is going towards legal fees, administrative fees, etc. The irony here, Pam, is that the Trump administration said they were shutting down USAID last year because of waste, fraud, and abuse of taxpayer money. We are now seeing that some $20 billion almost in taxpayer money being funneled towards closing out this agency. And of course, the broader impact here is this could be catastrophic for global health, particularly on top of those frozen and suspended contracts that you mentioned in the introduction. We have heard from health workers and clinics throughout the world, particularly in places in Africa and Asia, where they are feeling the acute impact of those aid cuts on their ability to help people, to give them vaccines, medications, and treatments, even mothers and children in these places. So this

0: This is having a catastrophic ripple effect. This is something that former USAID officials had warned about as the agency was being rapidly dismantled last year and in the months since, that this would have a major impact on the global health of the world here. Now, the Trump administration also, according to Lauren's report, is not spending congressionally appropriated money as much as they have been given on HIV/AIDS treatment. This is a different pot of money that had been given to them by Congress to try to combat that disease. They say that this is being underspent by some $2 billion. And so this is something that is also not being taken advantage of by the Trump administration to try to combat that very deadly disease. So we put in a request into the Trump administration. We have not heard back on that point. Pam, there are Senate Democrats who are pushing back against the use of this money. They say that it should be used to help global health as was appropriated by Congress. Pam.
1: All right, Jennifer Hansler, thank you so much. Important reporting. Just ahead, the World Health Organization expects more cases of hantavirus after a cruise ship outbreak, and a growing number of countries are rushing to track down anyone who may have had contact with the rare but dangerous virus.
2: When did this formality of...
3: Hi, I'm Kingston Bagpuse. Some people say Talk Sports is possessed by the Premier League, but that's just not cricket. We're also charmed by the Champions League, fanatical about the FA Cup, and rampantly rabid about rugby, Formula One, and boxing. Talk Sports, the brashest, boldest, best soccer and sports opinion anywhere in the known universe. 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
17: Well, happening now, Secretary of State Marco Rubio wraps his meeting with Pope Leo and other top officials at the Vatican. This is new video of Rubio, a practicing Catholic, meeting with the first pope from the U.S. Their meeting comes amid historic tensions between the White House and the Vatican. President Trump has attacked the pope several times for criticizing the Iran war. Joining us now to discuss is Father Edward Beck, a Roman Catholic priest and CNN religious contributor. Hi, Father Beck. Thank you so much for being here with us. So what do you think? Do you think that this is an olive branch from the Trump administration? You think Rubio smoothed over the strained relations here?
18: Well, I think it's certainly some damage control being done. I mean, it's a diplomatic repair mission, really, Pamela. I mean, the U.S. requested the meeting after weeks of Trump's attacks against Pope Leo, and it was a half-hour private meeting scheduled. We understand that Rubio was in the Apostolic Palace for 2.5 hours. Now, he was also meeting with Secretary Parolin, so that may have been part of that meeting. But it'll be interesting to see. I mean, they came out, the statements after the meeting was that it was a strong relationship, that they had a shared commitment to peace. I think the real issue is going to be, though, what's the end to that peace? That's where they disagree. The Trump administration seems to think it's warfare and more weapons and more killing. And Leo thinks it's diplomatic solutions. It's talking. It's working toward peace. And so we'll see if this moves the needle at all.
17: We'll see. Secretary Rubio, for his part, said the meeting was never intended to reset the tense relationship between the White House and the Vatican. Obviously, this rift is unprecedented. I mean, how much do you think this meeting was actually business as usual?
18: Well, I'm sure some of that occurred. But remember, just this week, Trump doubled down criticizing Leo. He said that Leo thinks it's okay for Iran to have nuclear weapons and is endangering Catholics, no less. So Leo, of course, never said that. He responded firmly on Tuesday that the church has opposed all nuclear weapons for years and that critics, namely President Trump, should speak truthfully. I mean, Leo never said Iran should have nukes. He called for peace talks. He criticized the war. So I'm sure some of this is what was discussed as well. And I think the administration realizes that it's important for them right now. I mean, Leo's approval rating is at 60%. Our president's is at 36%. That's a problem. Two-thirds of Americans approve of Leo's peace message. 76 disapprove of what President Trump has said, especially that a whole civilization will die. I mean, what a threat, what a heinous threat. And so I think there's problems here that need to be solved, and I think they're doing some damage control to try to get there.
17: There have been very few details of this meeting released so far. The State Department said this, quote, "The meeting underscored the strong relationship between the United States and the Holy See and their shared commitment to promoting peace and human dignity." Has that strong relationship, how much has that strong relationship, in your view, been damaged by the president's attacks?
18: I think it's been damaged in the sense, not only with Pope Leo and the Vatican. Even Secretary Parolin said today it's kind of very strange to him that there would be these kind of attacks against the Pope. But there's been damage with Catholic voters, which is what I think they care about. I mean, Trump's approval with Catholic voters is down to 38%. Just February of last year, he was at 63%. I mean, the midterms are coming up. So this is a problem. So it is affecting his voting base. Even loyal Republicans did not agree with the president's criticisms of Pope Leo. So I think all of this is coming into play here. I mean, Leo is not going to be intimidated by this. You know, of course, tomorrow is his first year anniversary as Pope. Tomorrow marks 1 year that he's Pope. And he has said he has no fear of the Trump administration, and he's going to keep calling for peace. And I think for him, it's politics. I mean, it's not politics. It's gospel mission. It's his mandate.
17: That's what he has said. It's not politics. He's just going by the gospel. Father Edward Beck, thanks for coming on to share your perspective on this. And just ahead, more people are being evacuated from the cruise ship hit with a deadly outbreak of hantavirus. 17 Americans are among those on board, and now health officials in several states are monitoring people who left the ship before the quarantine.
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2: Happening now, the hantavirus hit cruise ship is on its way to the Canary Islands. So far, three people on that ship have died and several more have fallen ill. Officials around the world are now scrambling to stop any further spread of the rare virus. Cruise passengers in six countries either have hantavirus or are being monitored for it. So let's further discuss this with Dr. William Schaffner. He's a professor at Vanderbilt University Medical Center's Division of Infectious Diseases. Dr. Schaffner, thanks for being here. So the World Health Organization is downplaying that hantavirus is similar at all to COVID. Listen to what one official said earlier today.
3: This is not SARS-CoV-2. This is not the start of a COVID pandemic. This is an outbreak that we see on a ship. There's a confined area. We have five confirmed cases so far. We completely understand why these questions are coming, but this is not the same situation we were in 6 years ago. It doesn't spread the same way, like coronaviruses do. It's very different.
2: So, Doctor, what is your takeaway here? How contagious is this?
4: Well, I think, Pamela, that this is indeed a rather contained phenomenon, and it will not provide a COVID-like epidemic that went global as COVID virus did. This is a virus that usually is not transmissible from person to person, but this may be a distinctive Andes strain, a South American strain, that can on occasion be transmitted from person to person. But so far, it's a very confined circumstance to the passengers on this cruise ship. Those who have been disembarked are being watched by public health authorities in their home countries.
2: Right, because the last I read, it was announced by a Dutch official that nearly 40 people disembarked after the one passenger died and it became clear there was a virus. And so what is your concern in terms of tracing and going back and seeing who all those people came into contact with? And do you have concern that this virus could mutate and become more contagious?
4: Well, as to mutation, I don't think we have to go there. There's no indication that this is a rapidly mutating virus. This is another instance that emphasizes the importance of global public health, the World Health Organization, and then working with national public health authorities. They're following these disembarked patients very, very carefully. And I shouldn't call them patients. They're persons. They're healthy. At the moment, none of these folks who have disembarked have become ill. So far, so good.
2: What is your concern, though, that the incubation period is up to 8 weeks? I believe it's 1 to 8 weeks.
4: Well, it can get as late as 8 weeks, as long as 8 weeks. But again, the local health authorities can watch this very carefully. These people are being cautioned to be careful themselves, not to get into crowded environments, so that should they become sick, they won't transmit it. And remember, this is a virus, although it can be transmitted from person to person, it doesn't do so readily.
2: So the World Health Organization says that two top epidemic experts, two Dutch infectious diseases experts, I should say, were joining the ship. In your view, has this outbreak been handled appropriately so far?
4: I think so far, very, very well. This very unusual diagnosis was actually made while the people were at sea, and then the passengers were put into isolation while at sea in order to prevent further, if any, person-to-person transmission. Local health authorities have been notified of everyone who disembarked. Those people are being monitored carefully. So I think this is an example of international collaboration dealing with what we trust will be a confined circumstance. So far, so good.
2: So far, so good. We hope it stays that way. Of course, we don't want to be an alarmist, but I think a lot of people have curiosity about this. But why would the ship allow nearly 40 people to disembark when you have this virus? Was that a good idea?
4: Well, at the time they disembarked, I don't think they were clear about what this infection was, that it was contagious. And so this was a developing story at the time. These people who disembarked probably signed up for only part of the cruise, so they weren't intending to stay for the whole time. Now there are more people who would like to leave the ship, obviously. But I think the decisions that were made at the time were perfectly reasonable. And we always have to give people a little bit of confidence that as more information comes out, the recommendations may well change. And that's true of this circumstance because it is a rapidly changing circumstance.
2: All right, Dr. William Schaffner, thanks for bringing us the latest. We appreciate it.
4: My pleasure.
2: And tomorrow, Dr. Sanjay Gupta will join us for a Situation Room half-hour special devoted to learning more about hantavirus and this very rare strain that appears to be at the center of the outbreak. We'll answer your questions. Send them using the QR code on your screen right here. And we'll be right back.
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2: We're getting new video this morning of the damage from a string of possible tornadoes in Mississippi. This right here is what's left of a mobile home park. Officials say at least 17 people were hurt and more than 1,000 structures were damaged or destroyed in the storms. Here's how one man described just how quickly it ripped through.
22: I was on my back deck and I went to the front deck, you know, because the wind started getting a little rough. Well, about 45 minutes, it come through. There was trees popping. I had a tree coming down in my front yard. I went in the house because it really got rough. I got on the floor, and when it come through pretty bad.
2: CNN meteorologist Allison Chinchar is tracking the severe weather threat. Allison?
23: Yeah, so you can see from there, at least daylight is out. We can now see a little bit more of the damage that was caused from these storms. This is a similar area, again, from that central Mississippi location. You can see the trees down in the background with the roadway right there. But again, it wasn't the only place. There were numerous severe thunderstorms that moved through much of portions of central and even southern Mississippi over the last 24 hours. That system itself is still ongoing. We hope that we don't continue to see damage like this as we go in the coming hours. But again, here, very similar location to where you just saw, but this was the nighttime video from last night, kind of showing some of that extensive damage there. It's all from this line that's been moving off to the east. These are all the dots representing some type of severe weather report. So we had about 14 total tornado reports, but we also had damaging winds and even some hail reports from those storms. This cold front is the cause for those strong to severe thunderstorms as it continues to slide off to the east. We still have a tornado watch in effect until 2 p.m. Eastern time today, especially for extreme South Georgia and areas of Florida, where we currently have some ongoing warnings. You've got at least one severe thunderstorm warning and one tornado warning right there in northern Florida as it kind of slides right there towards the panhandle region of Florida as that line slides off to the east. Now, going through the rest of the day, especially now that the sun is out, you've got the heating of the day, things are warming back up. All of these areas have the potential for those strong to severe thunderstorms. The target is really going to be that yellow area. That's where you have the best chance for those damaging winds, 60, 70 miles per hour. Also some small to large hail. You could also even see some isolated tornadoes, especially through the afternoon and evening hours. Here is the timeline you can see. Now, farther to the north, areas like the Carolinas and Virginia, that section of the front is going to exit relatively soon by about rush hour and early evening tonight. But you still have a lot of those showers and thunderstorms lingering across portions of Florida well into the evening hours tonight before all of that energy finally exits out over the water.
2: All right. Hope everyone stays safe. Allison Chinchar, thank you so much. And thank you all for joining us this morning. Inside Politics with our friend and colleague Dana Bash starts after a short break.
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42: Waiting game. The U.S. is expecting to hear any minute now whether Iran will agree to its latest ceasefire proposal. I'm Dana Bash. Let's go behind the headlines and inside politics. Right now at the White House, President Trump is meeting with Brazilian President Luiz Lula da Silva. Those talks will likely focus on trade, but we do expect President Trump to take questions from reporters on Iran. And one of the questions right now is whether the Iranian regime will accept his latest proposal to end the war. A spokesman says they are still reviewing the plan. That's according to Iranian media. It seems like we keep hearing from President Trump that Iran will agree to his plan and the war will end, but then they don't, and it doesn't end. As our Nick Robertson, who has been doing great reporting on this, wrote this morning, quote, "We have been here before. Deja vu and optimism keep colliding, frothing undelivered expectations around the region. But this time might be different." We're going to take you to the White House as soon as the president begins taking questions. In the meantime, I'm joined by a terrific group of reporters. Sung Min, you cover the White House for the AP. I know that you're in touch with your sources about what the expectation is right now. What are you hearing?
1: I think we're all just kind of waiting for that response would be. But the president has projected all sorts of different, you know, outlooks for the last several weeks when it comes to the war, you know, often at odds with himself and what he's saying, and often at odds with his own advisors. I'm thinking back to just Tuesday, a couple days ago, when he had his top administration officials, Defense Secretary Pete Hegseth and Secretary of State Marco Rubio, go out in front of the press and talk about this new effort to guide ships through the Strait of Hormuz. And by, you know, 8 hours later, 4 hours later, he had said that operation was off because something else had happened. So this, you know, seesawing back and forth of what we're of the latest of the status of the war is something that's been going on for weeks. I will point out that he told another reporter that he expects this wrapped up in maybe about a week. That would put the war's end right before he goes to his trip to China later this month. But again, with every sort of prediction that the president has made, we really have to see what Iran says before kind of making the final, you know, conclusion as to the status of the war.
42: And Phil, let's just listen a little bit to some of what the president has said just in the last few days, maybe even weeks, about the potential for a deal.
2: They want to make a deal badly, and we'll see if we get there.
3: I think they want to make a deal very badly.
2: They'd like to make a deal very badly, very badly.
11: They want very much to make a deal.
42: Phil?
12: They want very much to make a deal, is my assessment in observing and also just my brilliance as a reporter from the president right there. Look, I think the reality, like putting the jest and sarcasm aside, the reality is a couple things. One, the deal points that the U.S. is pushing for on the nuclear side are the types of deal points that every administration leading up to this one has pushed for. None of them have been able to get as far as this administration is pushing right now. Obviously, it is a very different moment, and perhaps leverage has shifted to some degree. But the idea that very, very firm and clear red lines for Iran over the course of decades will all of a sudden change right now isn't borne out by anything we've seen the Iranians do. And there certainly hasn't been a shift in terms of the ideological or fundamentalist makeup of the leadership that currently exists. So that's one element of this. I think the second element of this is as this back and forth is going on and predictions of a potential deal, maybe it helps move markets on a day-to-day basis. Underneath the surface right now, and you can go all through any kind of data you want to, and I know you guys don't want me to do that, but I will.
42: Go for it.
12: Things are fracturing underneath the surface to a degree where the kind of triage system that's been put in place by countries, in large part driven by the United States and its exports on the oil and petroleum side, there's a durability issue that we're about to run up against. And so the longer this back and forth goes on, the longer the Strait of Hormuz remains controlled and more or less in sovereign control of Iran, the bigger the global economic and domestic economic problems become.
42: And Dana Milbank, it's good to have you here. You are now with Notice. And I just want to read to our viewers something that relates to what the president is doing right now, which is meeting with the world leader, this one, the leader from Brazil, Lula. You wrote, "If the president hasn't fundamentally evolved over the last 10 months, we have. The biggest difference between now and then is that the country and the world are no longer cowering and no longer as susceptible to his flim-flam." First of all, I'm definitely using the word flim-flam more often in my life.
13: It's not used often enough.
42: I'm going to adopt it more often right now. But your overall point.
13: Yeah, I think that is the predominant thing that's changed domestically as well as overseas. I mean, domestically, you see it in the polling, you see it in the institutions pressing back against him, whether that's the legal community, the academic, journalistic community. But overseas, I mean, you've seen defeats in various elections for far-right populist parties in France, in Italy, most notably in Hungary, right after poor J.D. Vance, who was there tying himself to Viktor Orban. And then you've seen other parties, Le Pen in France and the far right in Germany, you know, talking about distancing themselves and tiptoeing away from Trump. So it really feels like, to a large extent, they've got his number. Mm-hmm. You saw the German chancellor. Yeah, he backed away from it a little bit, talking about the humiliation. But I think they're all seeing much more to be gained. And because I've seen in the past, if you just kiss up to Trump, it does you no good. He just comes back for more.
42: Well, yeah, and Brazil, I think, it might be a good example of this, because you remember at the beginning of the second term, the president put in place a 50% tariff on Brazil and had nothing to do with the trade imbalance that the president said existed. It's because he was mad that his favorite Brazilian president, Bolsonaro, was treated unfairly after he tried to take back power in an aggressive, even violent way, at least his supporters did. Interesting parallels there.
12: Yeah, no, the parallels were really, really blatant.
42: And by the way, those tariffs are now gone.
12: Right.
42: Or at least come
12: But
42: come
12: it
42: down.
12: Is fascinating that, by the way, that 50% tariff, which again had no basis on anything and in large part was the most egregious example of the tariff authority that was used and then eventually struck down by the Supreme Court, and now they're trying to circumvent, was not based on emergencies. It was purely based on what the president was feeling. And that underscored that he was using tariffs as a very important leverage point, one of which he has less power to deploy at this point than anything else. But it's wild that, like, out of the blue, the president put 50% tariffs on a Western Hemisphere country and presumable ally that we actually really need right now from an export perspective, just because he was pissed that, like, the political enemy of the current president was going to jail for citing a coup. Yeah.
42: And now that current president is sitting in the Oval Office right now, we're waiting to see what the president says, if anything, if the pool is allowed in there. And we will definitely keep you up to speed on that. We're going to sneak in a break coming up. Vice President J.D. Vance, he this week made his first trip to the very important state of Iowa as VP. So why is Marco Rubio the one making headlines this week about 2028? Plus, how a newsroom that couldn't afford coffee cups and rationed toilet paper became a global powerhouse. One of CNN's original producers shares her memories of the legendary CNN founder.
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42: At the Vatican, a not-so-subtle peace offer from Pope Leo to the Trump administration after weeks of extraordinary criticism from President Trump. The pontiff met this morning with Secretary of State Marco Rubio, and topping the agenda, of course, is the war in Iran, which has really strained relations between Washington and the Vatican. But today's exchange of gifts included a literal olive branch from Leo.
21: It has the seal of the State Department. Wow. So okay. It, what to get someone who has everything.
22: Olive being, of course, plant of peace. There's this, the coat of arms here of pontificate here.
42: If you couldn't hear it, that was Pope Leo giving Marco Rubio pen made of olive wood, noting that it is the plant of peace. Dana Milbank?
13: Doesn't this look great for Marco Rubio? I mean, the man is having his moment here. Because, as we were saying earlier, J.D. Vance has, you know, been kind of embarrassed about the Trump's war with the Pope, with Orban, with the failed negotiations he led in Iran, and his chief rival. Just seems to be, I mean, he had a terrific session with reporters in the White House this week, and he seems kind of to be the last man standing. Now, you know, it is true that everything Trump touches dies, so he is an exception. I'm not sure that this lasts forever, but if you're looking at it right now, it's like, here's this traditional, classic Tea Party conservative, limited government conservative internationalist. And he's getting popularity somewhat within the MAGA movement. So I see that as a hopeful sign.
42: Well, it's interesting. Yes, he was a Tea Party. I was talking to the team about this. He was a Tea Party Republican when he ran in 2010. Right. Before that, he was Jeb Bush's protege back in Florida. So he's definitely had a lot of iterations. As the Republican Party has changed, so has he. You mentioned this briefing that he did at the White House. Sungmin, you were there. I want to play a little bit of it. And this actually clip that we're playing came from the State Department press office.
23: If you're a foreign country dumping that garbage into our country, if you're trying to undercut the wages of Iowa workers, if you're...
24: What is your hope for America at a time such as this?
25: My hope for America?
0: And my hope for America is what it's always been. I think it's the hope I hope we all share. We want it to continue to be the place where anyone from anywhere can achieve anything. Where you're not limited by the circumstances of your birth, by the color of your skin, by your ethnicity, but frankly, it's a place where you are able to overcome challenges and achieve your full potential.
1: I mean, first of all, that press conference was the most chaotic situation I've been in that room. And I've been in that
2: room. That says a lot.
1: I know. I've been in that room when President Trump has briefed reporters. There was something about it with all the reporters kind of lined up in the aisles, just clamoring to get a question. But certainly, I mean, that I don't think that was a planted question. You get a lot of variety of questions in that briefing room. But certainly the State Department and Secretary Rubio really liked the answer that he gave. And he was able to take sort of any question that he was given, kind of really bat around kind of efficiently and comfortably with reporters. And I found the decision by the White House and the administration really curious, because we had known that Vice President Vance was going to Iowa. This was going to be his big kind of coming out moment on the potential 2028 stage. And then right on Monday night, the day before the Tuesday briefing, we were told that Marco Rubio will brief in the White House briefing room. I don't think that was a coincidence. I will point out that Secretary Rubio has said if J.D. Vance runs in 2028, he's not going to run. But I think we all kind of poo-poo at that.
3: I understand that SMK was uncomfortable in her front row seat, right in
1: front row center.
3: And also the fact that it was very clear as Marco Rubio was going around trying to figure out who everybody was. Like, he's known Sungmin for a very long time, and that identification was interesting and helpful. But I also think I mentioned that because as somebody who, like SMK, covered him on the Hill for many years, you did as well, covered chunks of his campaign back in 2016. One, the answer that turned into a sizzle reel was very reminiscent of some of the answers. I mean, he had a great stump speech
2: also
3: during the
2: campaign.
3: Also the
2: fact that they turned it into a sizzle reel. We're just kind of glossing over this.
3: On some level.
2: I know, but just the fact that they turned it into a sizzle reel instead of just letting it speak for itself. And it was already going viral, and now it's, you know, going viral for different reasons.
3: I mean, you know, if you're a good press person, you're saying, how can I enhance the virality of things? But I think the broader point is I've heard a lot from foreign policy folks outside the administration saying, why haven't we heard more from Rubio? Because every time he talks about this stuff, and we all know this well from covering him, he can talk about this stuff off the cuff without breaking from kind of Trumpian policy lanes. He did it in Munich, kind of the softer touch version of what J.D. Vance did with a sledgehammer the year prior. And he's able to do it and kind of walk through the thought process of their strategic goals and what they're trying to do in a way that I think is a little bit more coherent sometimes, but certainly more fluent than other people have in the administration.
2: Yeah, and the points that you were making, Dana, about the challenges that J.D. Vance has had because of the circumstances of being vice president and being put in positions that didn't exactly work out so well. I think one of the biggest position that he's in is having to support a war, the war in Iran, that he clearly did not want to have in the first place. I know that, and that's also a narrative that they're getting out there. He was speaking in Iowa around the same time that Marco Rubio was speaking in the briefing room. Let's listen to a little bit of that.
23: If you're a foreign country dumping that garbage into our country, if you're trying to undercut the wages of Iowa workers, if you're trying to steal the jobs from Iowa farmers and Iowa manufacturers, you know what you're going to do? You're going to pay a big fat tariff before you bring anything into our country, because we're protecting the jobs of our workers and our people for a change.
2: So J.D. Vance in Iowa as a populist.
11: What a terrific juxtaposition. I mean, J.D. Vance, man, just looks angry. And Marco Rubio, the statesman. I mean, and that was, you know, quite uplifting. And I think something that could unify people. You know, I think J.D. Vance has, in a way, lost his lane, you know, because he can't be the anti-war guy, because he's got to be the pro-war guy. He's trying to be the angry populist. But you can see he doesn't play it quite so well. And the problem is, you know, if the MAGA movement is going to say even Trump has been not strong enough in that direction, we've got to have an even more outspoken warrior out there. I'm not sure it's J.D. Vance. I mean, then you're going in like a Tucker Carlson direction. So it's just a little less clear to me that Vance is such an obvious front runner.
2: I mean, it's going to be one of the big questions heading into 2028 is which way does this movement go? And these two They're besties.
3: They've said it. On the record.
2: I know. I've heard.
3: It's pretty overt.
2: MAGA versus MAGA. We have new CNN reporting on a split in the Trump coalition, different from the one we're talking about now on the war. This is about healthcare and suburban moms. Will it cost Republicans this November? We'll explain after the break.
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4: A new rift in the Trump administration, this one between two movements, MAHA and MAGA. CNN's Adam Kankren and Sarah Overmall have new reporting today about a deepening divide. What is the latest flashpoint? It's President Trump's new pick for Surgeon General. Dr. Nicole Sapphire replaced MAHA favorite Casey Means. Sapphire has a history of criticizing HHS Secretary Robert Kennedy Jr. It's one more example of President Trump putting the brakes on some of Kennedy's priorities. MAHA leader Bonnie Hari, also known as the Food Babe, has a warning for the White House. Quote, this is a fast-growing, highly energized coalition of parents, farmers, and health advocates, and we're organizing in ways Washington isn't used to. Ignoring that heading into the midterms is not just wrong, it's politically short-sighted. But one Trump advisor told CNN, quote, I hate to say it, but I think they're a little bit overrated to some extent. MAHA has always been a paper tiger. Phil Mattingly, this is one of the more fascinating coalitions and sort of demographics that evolved and, yep. and really came to be leading up to the 2024 election. And there was definitely a shift among people who had traditionally voted for Democrats. It was obviously post-COVID. There were a lot of things that were happening. But one of the things is people, especially moms, getting wise to what is in the cereal boxes and other food that they're feeding their kids. And they didn't think that Democrats who were in charge were listening, and they found a home, at least at the time,

0: with Donald Trump, who invited them in?
1: The thing I most blatantly missed in 2024, and probably discounted in a way that I definitely shouldn't have in hindsight, is the degree to which RFK joining Trump and the addition of that coalition was real, tangible, and had an effect. I'm not saying it decided who won or lost, but it was real, tangible, and had an effect. And the ability of that part of the coalition to drive across media platforms, not traditional media platforms, but across platforms, and resonate with people who are often either low info voters or not regular voters was real at the time. It's very surprising to see the Trump advisor saying that they're paper tigers. Like, there's a reason RFK Jr. Became health secretary. There's a reason that the chairman of that committee had to vote for him, even though he disagreed with everything RFK stood for.
0: Were ringing off the
1: and
0: head.
1: So whether or not that has fallen off since, I have no idea. But I would think if you're a political person in Trump's orbit, you would certainly want those individuals close by heading into a midterm election.
0: My takeaway from the first part of your comment is you need to listen to Chelsea Mattingly more.
1: She was so she, the moms knew.
0: Yeah,
1: the moms knew.
0: Especially your smart wife, Sungmin. The idea of moving away from MAHA, I think, is maybe simplifying a very complicated movement, because there are the people who are just want sort of clean food and so on and so forth. And then there's next level, which is vaccines.
2: Right.
0: And that is where the Trump administration seems to be moving away from the RFK wing of it, if you will, by who he's appointing Erica Schwartz to be CDC, and then also Sapphire now to be Surgeon General, which is, I think, his third pick so far.
2: Right. And I was actually just going to point that out, that if you look at some of his health picks, he's really kind of tried to carefully nudge away from some of these, you know, MAHA-friendly picks that the movement really wanted with health officials who are sort of the more traditional picks, and I assume would likely not have trouble getting through a confirmation in the Senate, because I do think the president is aware of kind of the political unpopularity of the vaccine positions that a lot of his top advisor or a lot of his health officials are taking. And I do find it interesting is with Casey Means, the former Surgeon General pick, he really didn't take ownership of her nomination. He said over and over that this is Bobby's choice. Like, Bobby recommended her to me. And while he obviously was angry and expressed anger last week when he decided to withdraw her nomination and put and nominate Dr. Sapphire in her place, this was clearly always, you know, an RFK pick. And he's tried to distance himself for that, I think, for good reason.
3: I'm not so sure, in my view, MAHA was ever really a movement. It was just sort of an amalgam. You know, you had the people who cared about additives in food and, you know, getting rid of chemicals and whole foods, grafted on to the anti-vaxxers and whatever nutty things RFK Jr. was saying at the time. So, the fact, it's not so much that it's disintegrating now, it's just, I think it was just sort of an artificial construct in the first place. The people who are talking about natural foods are not natural MAGA voters anyway. So to the extent they were, to the extent they went that way, they were on loan temporarily. And it was, you know, it was inevitable that things would go in a more MAGA traditional direction. But there is some progress, like this, the third Surgeon General nominee, at least as a qualified medical professional.
0: And then the question is about Bobby. Right. As the president calls him, Bobby Kennedy. There is new polling that shows that more than half of all voters disapprove of the way that he is doing his job as secretary. Looking at the president's vaccine policy, as we were talking about, again, more than half of voters disapprove of that. You know, we know that he likes having a Kennedy in his cabinet, but one of the questions is, who's going to go next? And are you hearing anything from your sources about if he's on the chopping block?
2: Nothing specific, but I do think, first of all, I think there's a variety of advisors who, you know, occasionally find themselves in hot water that we're all kind of speculating whether they're next. But with that approval rating or disapproval rating, that really is, as we've discussed, a proxy for how Americans feel about his vaccine policy. Because I think despite all sort of the kind of the oddity stories that we know about RFK, I mean, he's really associated with that lax attitude and skepticism towards vaccine use, especially for children. And again, the president has kind of tried to distance himself from that. It'd be curious to see see how how far that goes. I would also say that perhaps where we might be able to gauge the MAHA influence will be in the primary race for Bill Cassidy, which is later this month.
0: That's right.
2: When he has a primary race ahead of him. He's not endorsed by the president, but many other opportunities to see how powerful this coalition will be.
0: And I think you're right about maybe them sort of going back to where some of them were traditionally as Democrats. But the big question, especially in a midterm, is whether they just stay home.
1: Mm-hmm. Yeah. And I think also to the polling point, like, it turns out, like, people aren't super pro measles outbreaks, which, like, again, like, I just didn't need a crystal ball maybe to make that point. But I think the reality, Dana's a very good point, the reality of what the coalition was at the time versus what it turns into in practice as policies start getting implemented maybe changes some views, or to your points, makes people say, I don't need to do this.
0: All right. Up next, Democrats haven't won a Georgia governor's race in nearly 30 years. Can our next guest break that streak? Keisha Lance Bottoms will be here.
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0: After a quick break.
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0: Right now, early voting is underway in Georgia amid really contentious primaries for the Senate, House, and the governor. The race to replace term-limited Republican Governor Brian Kemp stacks two very full primary fields. The nominees will be decided on May 19th. Joining me now is one of the Democrats in the fight, former Atlanta Mayor Keisha Lance Bottoms, who is campaigning to be the Democratic candidate for governor. She's also the author of a new book, The Rough Side of the Mountain, a memoir, which is out now. Mayor Bottoms, thank you so much for being here. I want to start with an Atlanta Journal Constitution poll, which says that you're leading the Democratic field with 39%, but there's a bit of an asterisk. 35% are undecided. So what do you want to accomplish? What is your message to that huge percentage who haven't decided which way to go?
28: Well, I'm a battle-tested leader, Dana. You know, I talked to you quite a bit during the pandemic, during my term as mayor, facing the first Trump administration, all that we faced during the pandemic and the summer of 2020. And even with that, still being able to deliver for families across Atlanta, my message has been very simple. Look at what I've done and look at what I plan to do on behalf of the state of Georgia. We created an affordable housing trust fund in Atlanta that I want to see scale statewide. We created a child savings account for all of our public school kindergartners. I want to see that scale statewide. We want to expand Medicaid in this state. It has to be expanded. Even since the beginning of the year with the big ugly bill, 500,000 Georgians have decided not to keep their health care insurance because they can no longer afford it. And the issues are these issues that people are living with every single day, many of which we had to address when I served as mayor. And I've been sharing my vision across this state. And just lastly, you know, polls are a snapshot in time. There have been some that are showing me over 50%. We need 50% plus one to win without a runoff. So we're going to keep taking our case directly to the people.
0: You recently got former President Joe Biden's endorsement. I want to play a little bit of his video.
29: Those same qualities that made her a great mayor made her invaluable to our administration. Smart, focused, gets things done. Georgia, she's ready. She's been ready. Keisha Lance Bottoms for governor now. I'm proud to be in her corner, just like she was in mine. So let's get this thing done.
0: You obviously worked with the president, for the president, at the White House for a time, a longtime ally. Did you ask for his endorsement? As I don't need to tell you, he left the office not exactly very popular. So do you think it's also a helpful thing, particularly now in the Democratic primary?
28: I did ask for his endorsement, and I am honored to have it. I can tell you, Dan, as I'm moving around this state, people are missing Joe Biden more and more each day. He delivered for the people across Georgia, from the millions upon millions of dollars that we received for infrastructure support to even rental assistance for people in this state, support for small businesses, support for our college students, our HBCUs. People remember that. And even recently in a forum when I didn't talk about my time with the president, it didn't come up afterwards. A man followed me outside and said, why don't you talk about your time with Joe Biden? People need to hear more about that. So he is still very popular in this state, and I'm proud to have his endorsement.
0: And if you win the primary and if he is up to it, we know that he's battling cancer. Would you invite him to campaign with you?
28: I certainly would. And at the end of the day, for as honored as I am to have the support of President Biden, it comes down to people in this state showing up to vote. A president has the same vote as the person on the back of a sanitation truck. So we know that it's about turnout in this state. Joe Biden's a great name to have, aside me during this campaign. But most importantly, I've got to talk to people across the state and remind them why this election matters. We've seen momentum in the state. We've seen a couple of House seats flip. We elected two public service commissioners statewide, Democrats, for the first time in nearly 30 years. So we know that this state is trending more and more blue, and it's going to be about turnout, which we're seeing record turnout right now, and just making the case directly to people as to why I should be the next governor.
0: Speaking of turnout, we're going to put some recent statewide results, some of which you were referencing, on the screen, including the last, this goes back in time, the last Democratic candidate for governor, Stacey Abrams. I know you say that Democrats must have an overwhelming turnout. Abrams had the same message. She had it twice. Why is this moment in time, and why is your campaign different from hers?
28: Well, we know every election is different. Every candidate is different. And you take the lessons from those things that work well, and you also take the lessons from those things that maybe didn't work as well.
0: Like what?
28: Like Stacey's last race, for example, she was running against a very popular incumbent governor. This is an open seat. We also know that people have to hear us loud and clear, not just in these great commercials that people will likely see up on television. Some people are getting their information via social media, and some people are completely tuned out, protecting their peace, not wanting to be involved in politics at all. So for those people, it may be that we have to knock on their door, call them on the telephone. But we are talking to voters across this state. I've been in every corner of this state, moving around this state, reminding people that we're thinking about them. It's not just about Atlanta, this capital city, this urban center. It's about the people in our rural communities. I've even had people in some areas of the state just thank me for coming. Saying that nobody ever thinks about and telling them why it matters.
0: On that note about the more rural parts of the state, just real quick on this book, The Right Side of the Mountain, you talk about your career, your childhood, and your family. And in one part, you tell a story about how your mom took a very unconventional step campaigning for you at an Atlanta strip club when you ran for mayor. You write, Mama proudly announced that she had been out to the Blue Flame. You know, those dancers know a lot of people. There is no way to measure every aspect of a campaign against the competition, but I was absolutely positive that nobody else's mama had gone into the Blue Flame trying to get votes. I wanted out-of-the-box campaigning, and I got it. Anyone going back to the Blue Flame this time around?
28: My mama has already been back to the Blue Flame. And the beauty of my mother is that she'll show up in church with me on Sunday, and she doesn't mind dropping off some flyers at the Blue Flame on Tuesday.
0: Amazing. Thank you so much for being here. I appreciate it.
28: Thank you.
0: Up next, we go back to the scrappy beginning of CNN. A CNN original will be here to share her memories of the legendary CNN founder, Ted Turner.
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40: Do you think about dying?
41: Once in a while, but not too often. I know it's going to happen.
40: I mean, when you have a father die tragically and your father dies of a suicide, that has to be, I would gather, life-lasting.
41: Sure.
40: That's not like...
41: But there are lots of people. I mean, everybody dies. I mean, it's something that everybody's going to do. What I try and do is, you know, most people, I think, are very fearful of it, very fearful, scared to death of death. And I've tried to not be afraid of it as much as I could to try and play it down so I don't live in fear all the time. And one thing I kind of came up with it was that life is like a grade B movie. You don't want to get up and walk out in the middle of it, but you wouldn't want to sit through it again.
0: Classic Ted Turner, and that was one of his many appearances on Larry King Live. By the way, you can see some of the vintage archival Larry King shows on the CNN app. And I am joined now by the former executive producer of that show, Wendy Walker, who is a CNN original. Wendy, you helped Ted Turner build CNN from the ground up 46 years ago, and I'm so happy that you're here with me today. Tell us what it was like in those scrappy early years. I know I will just tell our audience that you have told me that you even had to ration toilet paper.
42: Yes.
1: Yes, we did. I first want to show you what in my Rolodex from 46 years ago. This is what, and it says Reagan. That's how I got a hold of Ronald Reagan.
0: This
1: has taken the place of, you know, I cannot believe it's been 46 years. That just doesn't compute. And Ted was 43 when we started, and I was about 25, and I thought he was really old. I thought he was cute. I thought he was a nice looking guy, but I thought he was like an old man. But, it was surreal because I got my foot in the door and I had made it because I, you know, just get your foot in the door and you can do, you know, keep rising. And my bureau chief came to me one day and he said, I'm leaving ABC to go start a new thing with this sailor in Atlanta. His name is Ted Turner and he wants to start a 24-hour news network. And I'd like you to come. And he said, I'm going to bring Bernie Shaw. And that's Bernie Shaw and me. I was at the bottom of the totem pole. And he said, but if you have anybody else, he said, I need to know your writer, so maybe she'll come with me. So we told ABC we were leaving to go start this network that nobody believed in. And people were like, why would you do that when you're here? You know, you've made it. And Sam Donaldson actually said to us, he said, go do it. You're just watching everybody, you know, here. Mm-hmm. Go actually do it. And then come back in 6 months and they'll hire you back.
0: Yeah. Which you obviously didn't do. You stayed and
1: I stayed.
0: Yeah, and yeah, you
1: I stayed for 32 years. You finally beat me.
0: Huh? Yeah, I finally beat you in 33 years. I do want, you were breaking up a little bit. Your shot was freezing. I just want our viewers to understand that when you said you left ABC with somebody, it was Katie Couric, and you both came to CNN. And real quick, you said that Ted Turner gave unprecedented opportunities to women at CNN like you.
1: Yes. I mean, one of the things he said when we had to put this, you know, network together and buy the Rolodexes and put the furniture in. But he said he finally came to visit us and to see the bureau. And he said, you know, I'm looking around and I see all these women and I bet you wonder why there are all these women. He said, because I don't have to pay you as much.
0: Oh, my God.
1: This is typical Ted because normally you'd be like, ooh, what a jerk, you know, but he was just, he was a visionary. Of course, that's the word we've heard for the last 2 days, but he had a rocking personality and you just couldn't, he was like a little 10-year-old. You just couldn't hold that against him. And actually, it was good for you. It was good for me. It was good for Christiane. The ones of, you know, there are lots of us that actually stayed for our entire career.
0: Yeah, no question about it. Wendy, thank you so much for joining.
1: Thank you for
0: joining us. I really appreciate it. You're the best. You're a CNN original, and I would say, Wendy Walker, you are just an original. I'll leave it there. Thanks for joining Inside Politics. CNN News Central starts after a break.
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24: Containing the outbreak, hantavirus cases now suspected in 5 countries as officials scramble to stop the spread. The cruise ship hit by the outbreak now headed towards Spain's Canary Islands, where some officials do not want it to dock.
0: Wait and see mode. Iran expected to respond today to the U.S. proposal to end the war. But how much will the one-page framework leave unresolved? And no humans needed. When it comes to building better artificial intelligence, could the next model help build itself? And if it can, should we be worried? We're following these major developing stories and many more, all coming in right here to CNN News Central. We'll be right back.
24: We start this afternoon with a global race to contain the deadly hantavirus outbreak linked to this cruise. Cases now suspected in five countries, and so far there are confirmed patients in the Netherlands, South Africa, Switzerland, as well as suspected cases here in the United States and the UK. In the U.S., health officials are monitoring at least one person in Arizona and two in Georgia. All three left the ship early and have not yet shown any symptoms. Back on board, the nightmare is almost over for more than 140 people, including 17 Americans. The ship, which has been linked to three deaths, is now roughly 55 hours away from letting passengers depart in the Canary Islands. Let's go now to CNN senior international correspondent Melissa Bell. Melissa, what are you learning about this?
4: Well, we've been hearing from the World Health Organization and more about their sort of wish, really, to reassure everyone that there is no major outbreak around the corner in these post-COVID times. But even as they organize what is going to be a pretty complex operation to get these remaining passengers off the ship safely in Tenerife. Because as you've mentioned, because of those 30-odd people who got off at St. Helena and have then found out across the world, there are these countries in which these people are having to isolate and all the difficulty that goes in to the contact tracing. Still, this is what the World Health Organization had to say a little earlier today.
7: This is not SARS-CoV-2. This is not the start of a COVID pandemic. This is an outbreak that we see on a ship. There's a confined area. We have five confirmed cases so far. This is not the same situation we were in 6 years ago. It doesn't spread the same way like coronaviruses do. It's very different. It's that close, intimate contact that we've seen. And most hantaviruses don't transmit between people at all.
4: So on one hand, reassuring people that this is not the beginning of a major outbreak beyond the ship, but even at the same time, mounting this complex operation. We've been hearing from dock workers in Tenerife who are not reassured at all at the idea of this ship docking, who threatened a strike on Saturday in time for when it's planned to arrive. The authorities have been looking at it. One we understand is the ship will dock off of the coast of Tenerife and people will then be evacuated still. Getting them back to their home countries, getting them to the right hospitals or in the right facilities where they can quarantine is a pretty big operation that authorities have ahead of them.
24: Yeah. Thanks so much, Melissa Bell, for an update on that story. Brianna?
11: We're also monitoring some breaking news in the Middle East. According to a regional source, Iran is expected to respond today to a U.S. peace plan to end the war. But Pakistan's foreign ministry says Tehran is still reviewing U.S. messages and has not finalized a response. At the same time, Iran is flexing its authority over the Strait of Hormuz, which has become, of course, this critical sticking point in these negotiations. Today, the regime laid out new rules for vessels looking to utilize the critical shipping lane. Let's go to CNN's Nick Robertson, who's live in Pakistan, where mediators are trying to advance this new one-page framework for ending the war. Nick, what's the sense that you're getting? Is Iran inclined to move closer to any U.S. demands here?
12: And I think even the more pressing question at the moment in the sort of 2 hours remaining here in Pakistan on Thursday, that was the window when it was expected Iran would deliver its response. It seems to be less about what they'll have in the document, is now about when's that document going to come. And the fact that it hasn't arrived so far, I think, tends to speak volumes about the speed at which Iran is working at here. And this is, you know, in an environment where President Trump has sounded positive, where he's called off Project Freedom, which was widely viewed, in Iran as a failure by the Trump administration and something they'd poked fun at. But the fact that the foreign ministry spokesman in Tehran says we are still considering the U.S. proposal from last weekend and haven't responded yet. And for the first time, actually, Iran's president has been in to meet with, he says he's been in to meet with, Iran's supreme leader. And while there was a hope by mediators that that could have happened some time ago, that communications between all the sort of different levels of moderates and hardliners in Iran could sort of get together and have conversations, and principally with the supreme leader, who's been in isolation and his condition is unknown, the president's now had that chance of a meeting. But the question is, does that mean that the country is now ready to respond to the United States, or does it just mean that the moderates are now under even more pressure from the hardliners in Iran? It's hard to read at the moment, but I think the sense is, because Iran hasn't responded so far, they're not racing into the talks, and it does seem as if the hardliners do have the upper hand. You know, that positivity that was expressed by President Trump yesterday, I think that is not been given up on here in Pakistan, but no answer means no progress, and that's not good when you have things like Israel striking Hezbollah targets deep inside of Lebanon. That really tugs at the Iranians' commitment to anything positive, because for them that's a key piece of the deal.
11: Yeah, certainly. Nick Robertson live for us from Pakistan, where all eyes are. Thank you. Still to come, Secretary of State Marco Rubio meeting with Pope Leo after weeks of tensions between the White House and the Vatican. Ahead, we'll have a live update on their face-to-face. And CNN speaks with mom and pop shops fighting to stay open. We'll take a look at the economic pressures that have them struggling to survive. And then later, a new report claims AI is showing early signs of learning by itself. What this so-called intelligence explosion means for you. Coming up on CNN News Central.
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10: A great swing's like booking a jet with Padgett. It's all about timing.
13: I'd say they're both about control.
10: Timing. 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
14: Some people think that Chalk Sport's just a clever name, that we just talk sport. But that's absolute balderdash. We breathe it, dream it, think it, play it, and eat it for breakfast, wrapped up in an English muffin. So, if you want to get seriously sauteed by soccer, poached by the Premier League, and marinated by monster news and reaction, listen to Chalk Sport. It's not just a clever name, dude. Listen live from...

0: unique and old law that allows for military law, the Uniform Code of Military Justice, to actually apply to service to retired service members. But the court, the Supreme Court, has never said that that includes the very restrictive speech crimes that are unique to the military. They've never said that actually applies to retired service members. And retired service members like myself have never thought it actually applied to us simply because we're earning a pension for our past honorable service to our country. And so I do think the United States Supreme Court, even though it has allowed for these pretty restrictive speech crimes for those on active duty, because of the effect on speech of speech on things like obedience and good order and discipline, they need to come out clearly and say these crimes do not apply to the millions of service members who are retired from the military and that we need to hear from. We do not need their messages chilled.
1: So on that point, during today's hearing, one of the judges appointed by former President George H.W. Bush pointed out that since Senator Kelly could be recalled at any time and court-martialed, it must be the case that other tools are also available for the military to use to go after him over his conduct. What about that argument?
0: Well, that argument could apply to every military age male who has signed up for the Selective Service, which they're actually required to sign up for. So simply because someone could at some point become a military member and on active duty again does not mean that their First Amendment rights are now truncated for the rest of their entire life. I mean, argument is frankly ridiculous. And so I think the court needs to be very, very careful in highlighting the fact that, look, service members who have retired are civilians and they have their full First Amendment rights restored to them. Second of all, Congress actually could end this tomorrow by simply saying, we're going to get rid of the law that extends military crimes and military jurisdiction to retirees, even reservists who do serve, you know, a few days a month and go on active duty training. When they're not on training orders, they're not subject to the code. So why should an old retiree like myself, or importantly, Senator Kelly, or the millions of others who have honorably retired, why should we be subject to these crimes? It's ridiculous.
1: All right. Retired U.S. Air Force Lieutenant Colonel Rachel Van Lanningham, thank you so much. Appreciate your time. We have some breaking news for you now. A court ruling just in against President Trump and a round of tariffs he tried to implement. That story next.
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9: We have some breaking news for you in our Law and Justice lead. The U.S. Trade Court has just ruled against President Donald Trump's latest 10% global tariffs. Let's get right to CNN's Richard Quest from Quest Means Business. Richard, break it down for us.
10: Right. If you remember, the Supreme Court ruled against Donald Trump using the Emergency Act for his big tariff liberation day. They said that was inappropriate. So what did Donald Trump do? He immediately grabbed for another law, this time to do with this known as Section 122. And instead, this was a 150-day. It was a very specific provision that allowed for tariffs in certain cases. Having lost once, he went for this second one. Now the Court of International Trade has said, no, you can't do that. The law that you are using for this 10% global trade tariff was not intended for this. It's an improper use of that law. And so the administration's back to square one, trying to find some way, because, Jake, the way you would do it would be to have to do loads of studies and demonstrations and all sorts of things. What the president wants to do is a quick fix. And you can't do it with either of the laws he's come up with so far.
9: All right, Richard Quest, thanks so much. Also in our Law and Justice lead, in a win for President Trump's continued efforts to prove that he did not lose the 2020 election, which he totally lost, a federal judge says that the U.S. Justice Department can keep the 2020 election ballots that the FBI under Trump seized from an Atlanta warehouse in late January of this year. As a reminder, the seizure targeted the heavily Democratic county in Atlanta that has been at the center of Trump's unfounded, unproven election fraud claims. Jeff Duncan is the former Republican lieutenant governor of Georgia. He's currently running for governor as a Democrat. Jeff, what is your reaction to the judge's decision to allow Trump a win on this?
11: Well, Jake, we've been talking about this nonsense for 6 years now, about these fake synthetic morsels that Donald Trump keeps throwing out to the crowd, acting like the 2020 election was rigged. And watching this ruling come out is troubling because, I mean, what could go wrong? I mean, with this administration, a lot. The synthetic facts that they continue to try to throw around, the conspiracy theories. There's real problems with this, but I think at the end of the day, look, we've got to march straight ahead. We've got to continue to do the right thing. We've got to protect these midterms because this 2020 raid on this FBI raid of these Fulton County ballots had nothing to do with that 2020 election. It has everything to do with sowing seeds of doubt in these upcoming midterms, and that's troubling.
9: So Fulton County officials argued that this case would provide a blueprint for the Trump administration to seize ballots in this year's midterms coming up. Now, you had a front row seat to Trump's actions during the 2020 election as lieutenant governor. Given that experience, what are you expecting Trump might do this November?
11: I mean, who knows? I mean, the truth doesn't matter, so it's an endless amount of possibilities. I'm certain there's people inside the White House right now plotting and planning how to try to steal the election, and I've got a pretty good idea. Why don't they just try to govern better? Why don't they focus on the real problems, like $6 gasoline in some states, $4.50 gasoline here, tariffs that make no sense and continuing to double and triple down on tariffs, wars that have no end game in sight. The list goes on of things to focus on, but instead they'd rather just stare at Donald Trump's picture on the wall and salute that instead of the American people.
9: You defected from the Republican Party last year. You're now running for governor as a Democrat. The latest polling indicates that former Atlanta Mayor Keisha Lance Bottoms holds a sizable lead as of right now. She has 39%. You're down in roughly tied for third at 7%. She also recently picked up an endorsement from former President Biden. She was asked about that earlier today by Dana Bash. Take a listen.
12: I can tell you, Dana, as I'm moving around this state, people are missing Joe Biden more and more each day. He delivered for the people across Georgia from the millions upon millions of dollars that we received for infrastructure support to even rental assistance. So he is still very popular in this state. And I'm proud to have his endorsement.
9: Is President Biden still very popular in Georgia?
11: Well, I think the American people are tired of Donald Trump. I think they're tired of failed leadership. This election is going to a runoff. There's certainly going to be Keisha Lance Bottoms. And I believe if you look at where we're seeing the polling tracking and the momentum, we'll come in second place and be in that runoff. And I think she's got some tough questions to answer, not about Joe Biden, but about the fact that the day she left and Mayor Dickens took over, homicides have dropped 42% in the city of Atlanta after her tenure. Those are the kinds of questions that if we don't have in this Democratic primary, they'll certainly be had in the general election. And look, this election is so important for so many reasons. It's been 30 years since the Democrats won, and you got to win more than the base to do it. But we've got these, you got to have a governor who's willing to stand up to Donald Trump and MAGA in these election cases, in these election fraud conspiracy theories, and also for reapportionment in the second term of a governor. There's a lot of real problems that a governor's got to face, and it's got to be a Democrat, because all the Republicans running in this race are doing everything they can do to look and smell just like Donald Trump.
9: Jeff Duncan, thank you so much. Appreciate it. He came to the U.S. as an undocumented teen. He's soon going to be the bishop in Deep Red, West Virginia.
13: There are, we could say, millions of people like me who perhaps did not start their story in a way, in the right way, in the perfect way, but it is the story of an immigrant, you know?
9: My conversation with Bishop Avilio.
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9: Our faith lead begins with Secretary of State Marco Rubio, a practicing Catholic, meeting with Pope Leo at the Vatican today. The State Department says the two men discussed the Middle East, as well as, quote, their shared commitment to promoting peace and human dignity, unquote. For its part, the Vatican says they discussed the need to, quote, work tirelessly for peace. Neither official statement specifically mentions the elephant in the room, the Pope's criticism of the war in Iran, and President Trump's repeated acrimonious criticism of the very first American-born Pope. Just last Monday, President Trump accused Pope Leo of endangering a lot of Catholics because, quote, he thinks it's fine for Iran to have a nuclear weapon, unquote. The Pope responded Tuesday saying he opposes the existence of nuclear weapons and, quote, if someone wants to criticize me for proclaiming the gospel, let him do so truthfully. With us now is Bishop Evelio Mejivar Ayala. Bishop Evelio, thank you so much for joining us today. A lot's been made of the back and forth between the Pope and President Trump. How do you see all of that from your perspective as a Catholic leader?
13: Well, I mean, certainly there are some differences between of them. You know, we know President Trump's personality. So hopefully, you know, there are ways that they can work together. Obviously, it doesn't help anyone, you know. Certainly, it brings divisions in the community, but I think they can find common ground to work, you know, for a better society, better world. I think perhaps in the mind of both, you know, certainly of the Pope, is a great desire to find ways to work together, especially promoting peace and the respect of human dignity. So, yeah, it's sad, you know, just to lose, waste time, I would say, when people all over are suffering. So hopefully they will find ways to work together.
9: You have quite a remarkable personal story. You fled the civil war in El Salvador. You came to the U.S. smuggled in the trunk of a car. You became a U.S. citizen in 2006. Tell us more about your life's journey.
13: Well, it is the journey of an immigrant. There are, we could say, millions of people like me who perhaps did not start their story in a way, in the right way, in the perfect way. But it is the story of an immigrant, you know, searching for survival, practically, and then, you know, opening just, we could say, finding ways, you know, to not just amend, but to offer the best of ourselves to the community, to the society. So this is the story of many immigrants, you know, that come with a lot of desire to work hard and then to integrate in the society and in the community. And if we find the proper environment, a welcoming environment, the opportunities, I think we do the best, you know, and then we are able to contribute each one according to his or her talents for the betterment of everyone.
9: Bishop Avelio, when you were appointed, it was really very newsworthy because of your background, because of your unique life story. Do you think that that's just happenstance, or do you think that Pope Leo was in any way trying to send a message to the United States about the church?
13: Well, I would say that certainly there is a message, but the message perhaps is different. You know, the message is that the church is Catholic, that we are missionary disciples in a way sent to evangelize and to bring the goodness of the gospel and to plant the church or to walk with the people anywhere. And that is his experience. Pope Leo left the United States. He was very young, and he went as a missionary in Peru. Perhaps, I don't know how was his English, but certainly he still have an accent in Spanish. And he was embraced by the people. He became bishop there in 2014. And he became citizen a year later because the constitution of Peru requires that. And the people in Peru didn't have a problem that he was not a native, that he was from somewhere else. They just opened their heart and they were able to work together. And people in Peru love the Pope. Pope Leo is their Pope. And, you know, it is a great example how church leaders go anywhere. You know, there are bishops from the United States in all over the world, practically, you know, and they are embraced by the people precisely because we don't represent ourselves, but we represent Jesus Christ. And we tried our best, you know, to be servant leaders. And that is what people are waiting, I think, in West Virginia as well. So that's why I accepted, you know, understanding the difficulties, of course, the challenges that I'm going to face, but very happy to work with the people of West Virginia. They are very simple people, you know. In a way, I find a lot of similarities between the people, the beauty of the terrain in West Virginia, the mountains, but also I find a lot of similarities with my background. And the people are simple. They just want somebody to love them and to walk with them, to listen to them. We don't have answers. I'm not going with answers. I'm just going with an open heart to listen, and then, you know, to serve them.
9: I'm not Catholic, but I'm from Philadelphia, where there are a lot of Catholics. So I've been aware of the Pope and the importance of the Pope for my whole life. And as long as I can remember, the Pope has been anti-war and pro-life, and pro-life in every sense, from the moment of conception to opposing capital punishment to opposing war. And I just saw a poll suggesting that 30% of the American people oppose the Pope being anti-war. And I thought that was so odd, because popes are always anti-war, as long as I can remember. Why do you think that is? Why do you think there's a division of the nation that doesn't seem to understand that this is what popes have always done?
13: Well, first of all, you know, you are welcome to join the church. I mean, many people
9: thank you.
13: Have been welcome joining the church, especially lately, discovering the beauty of the faith. But yeah, it is sad that there are people that support the war. It is sad that so many people don't see the destruction of life, of livelihoods that war bring, and you know, so many people don't see that wars just bring a lot of displacement of people. After wars, after conflicts, you know, what follows is the displacement of people. People have an instinct of survival. So I would say that, you know, it is the political kind of division that we're seeing, ideological divisions that we are seeing. But, you know, the church keeps moving. And Pope Francis, Pope Leo has said, you know, I mean, I'm preaching the gospel. I'm not doing politics. I'm just preaching the gospel, bringing the good news. And Jesus Christ was for peace. The first message after the resurrection was, peace be with you. And actually, the Mass begins, every Mass begins with that, peace be with you, you know. And so the peace is a fruit of the Holy Spirit, and it is something that we are all called to build, to be peace builders, you know, yeah. Peacemakers. To be people of peace. That is one of the Beatitudes. Blessed are those, you know, who work for peace.
9: Yeah. Well, peace be upon you, Bishop Mejivar, and thank you for joining us today.
13: Thank you. God bless you.
9: Breaking news in our world lead. The United States is reporting that the U.S. has carried out new strikes against Iran. Let's go right to CNN's Nick Robertson, who's in Islamabad, Pakistan. And Nick, we just got a new statement from CENTCOM, U.S. Central Command. What can you tell us?
2: Yeah, about 3 hours ago, Jake, there were reports of explosions around Kashim Island, which is near Bandar Abbas, which is right at that sort of bend in the Strait of Hormuz, right where it constricts a very narrow point. The Iranian reports were reporting there were explosions, there was fire. They said they were repelling what they described as enemy attacks. What we understand now from CENTCOM appears to be a much clearer picture of what was going on, that there were three guided missile destroyers from the U.S. Navy that were transiting the Strait of Hormuz, going into the Gulf, it appears, transiting the Strait of Hormuz, when they came under attack from Iranian missiles. And what has followed on from there is a defensive measures. That's how CENTCOM describes it, defensive measures firing back at the Iranian military facilities from which those ships were targeted. Targeted upon. It includes drone launch sites, missile launch sites, communication nodes, intelligence nodes. So this appears to have been a situation that the United States Navy was moving through the Strait of Hormuz as it had said that it would do, that it was going to have and keep and maintain vessels available for the possibility of escorting maritime vessels stuck in the Gulf out of the Strait of Hormuz. Of course, the president just a couple of days ago had put on hold Project Freedom, but the U.S. Navy Navy was still maneuvering its vessels in the region. Now, the Iranians, state media and military headquarters are describing this as a violation of the ceasefire. CENTCOM saying this was just defensive measures.
9: All right, Nick Robertson in Pakistan. And let me bring back Rebecca Heinrichs. Rebecca, your reaction to this latest development, these new U.S. strikes in Iran?
3: Well, look, obviously, I mean, you're going to have Navy vessels transiting this corridor. If they are fired upon, which they were, according to U.S. Central Command, they're going to defend themselves and they're going to take out the shooter. They're not going to simply let that continue to exist there. So I found, remember, just a few days ago, Jake, there was, during the initiation of Project Freedom, there were Iranian fast boats that still tried to attack American naval vessels, and we eliminated them. There were six of them. And so, again, the Iranians continue to act aggressively. Now, Chairman of the Joint Staff, General Kane, called this, quote, low-level harassment initially when he was asked about how the Iranians were responding. This is clearly an escalation. The Iranians have escalated by firing upon these naval vessels.
9: What more can the U.S. do to bring pressure against Iran? I mean, you have the sanctions, you have that devastating military campaign that the U.S. conducted from February 28th until roughly first or second week in April. You have this blockade. I mean, it does seem as though the U.S. is doing maximum pressure, short of, you know, obliterating the civilization, as President Trump has threatened to do. What more can be done to get the Iranians to the negotiating table?
3: Well, so first, I do think it's important to differentiate, you know, the civilian targets. We shouldn't, I mean, for our own principles and moral reasons, those should be off limits for targets or even threats. It's also not going to affect the Iran regime because the Iran regime doesn't care about the civilization, the Iranian people. But there are plenty of military targets, Jake, that the Iran regime, Rump regime, does care about. There's more IRGC facilities. There's more cruise missile launchers. And during the ceasefire, we, of course, has been surveilling over Iran with the Israelis, and we know what we can hit now. We know where they've been hiding. We know now where there's greater, where there's infrastructure, where the missile program has been being built. We certainly degraded a significant number of it. People have disputed how much we have, but there are still more targets to hit. And that's why I think we are moving into the direction, if the Iranians continue to escalate, in which the United States says we're going to have a couple more weeks of military action.
9: All right, Rebecca Heinrichs, thank you so much. And let's bring in the panel. You two are political experts, so let's talk the politics of this. President Trump said initially this was going to be 4 to 6 weeks. We are now in week 10. Unfortunately, it doesn't look like an end to this conflict is coming anytime soon. I hope I'm wrong when I say that, but it just, from what's going on. How much patience, how much tolerance do you think the American people can have for this war, given it's already unpopular, given high gas prices? We had an expert on the show saying probably be $5 a gallon on average by Memorial Day, which is right around the corner. You're a supporter of the president, Sir Michael. What do you think?
4: Look, I think it's why the president is so quickly trying to bring a closure and end to this.
9: But does that convey weakness, I guess, is one of my
4: questions. No, I don't think it conveys weakness at all. I think there are two dynamics to this. There's the short term, which is what you just mentioned, gas prices, the impact on energy, cost of living, because the Strait of Hormuz is closed. But then there is the secondary aspect that must be considered, which is much long term. I'm talking 20, 50 years. And that is stabilization in the region. That is making sure that the regime does not continue to have the ballistic missile capabilities, does not get a nuclear warhead. Also, you have the China factor, where about 14% of their strategic oil reserves come from Iran.
9: Yeah.
4: They are our greatest adversary, increasing their military might across the globe. And so to me, the question isn't merely about what's immediately before us. It is what type of world stage should the United States permit over the duration of time for generations to come. And I think that should be communicated to the American people, because I think people would generally understand that as long as there's some reprieve that comes to the immediate, again, to address the oil issue.
9: So President Trump says that a lot. Republicans in Congress say it a lot. They say this is bad, but it's nothing compared to the cost of Iran having no nuclear weapon. And I understand the argument completely.
5: Absolutely.
9: But the American people aren't buying it. I mean, the majority aren't.
5: Well, I think Donald Trump thought that that alone would be enough for a message to the American people. And he thought that he could get out of this pretty quickly. I don't think he anticipated how long it would take and the complexities of this and the complexities to negotiate a deal. And what's happening is that he's seeing that governing is hard and that gas prices are going up and the impacts that it could have are, and that it currently is happening on the American people. In terms of the politics of this, this is the worst possible time for gas prices to go up. You're looking at gas prices, if they do hit $5 between Memorial Day and Labor Day, that is when families travel. People aren't going to be taking their family vacations anymore. And then after Labor Day, that is when the American people really start paying attention to who is on the ballot and what is going on and how they're feeling and how they're going to vote. And it is very likely that this will end up impacting Republicans, not only this year, but I have a feeling that the war will be a major issue in the presidential election, which starts immediately after the midterm elections.
4: Go ahead. Let's just keep this in mind. Even if we get a ceasefire over the next 30 to 60 days, it took 20 months for the JCPOA to be resolved.
9: The Obama deal, yeah.
4: 2 years.
9: Yeah.
4: And so I'm very hesitant to just put a timeline on this. Maybe we get a ceasefire soon, but that doesn't necessarily mean so that we're going to have a complete resolution.
9: Oh, no.
4: At all. Jake, this could be 2027, 2028.
9: Yep.
4: And so I would advise the president, let's back off a little bit with the timeline. Let's try to get a resolution. First of all, it's just open the Strait of Hormuz. That should be the immediate level of importance for the executive. But beyond that, I think you level set with the American people. This is going to take us time. We recognize gas prices are high. We're going to do every single thing we can to open the Strait of Hormuz. If Congress needs to step in here to pass some type of immediate legislation to provide economic reprieve, I am going to put pressure on Republicans to do that. That's what the president should do in this.
9: But I will say that this one-pager that they're trying to get the Iranians to agree to, right, the basic way it's been described to us is, you open the Straits of Hormuz, Iran, we will stop the blockade, and then all the really impossible issues, TBD, and we'll resolve them in the next 30 days. I'm not the one that came up with 30 days. They are, Trump and his team. But what you say is accurate. You're not going to resolve that in 30 days.
4: No, it's impossible.
9: Yeah.
4: It's impossible.
5: No way. And it's because he is feeling the pressure. He's feeling the pressure, I'm sure, from Republicans on the Hill, from candidates, and from the American people. And so he's putting a timeline on it because there is this narrative about, is this a forever war? How long does this last? He thought it was going to last only a few short weeks, and it is longer than that. So I think he is feeling that pressure.
9: He put out a social media post on Truth Social that was basically comparing this war, which has been, whatever, just since 68 days, to Afghanistan, the War of 1812. I mean, it was just whatever. And yes, it's a blip.
4: Sure.
9: And then the Iranians posted something along the lines of, and look how embarrassing and humiliating, look how much embarrassment and humiliation you've been able to pack in to just 68 days. I don't know that the memes are working for the White House.
4: Well, I look beyond the memes. If people have economic security and certainty, they are more willing to allow these types of things to go on. And so, again, as a strategist, I'm looking at the data. I'm looking at the numbers. I'm looking at what Tony Fabrizio said a month ago. We actually talked about it on your show.
9: Yeah.
4: When he said we need to be focused on the economy. If we can figure that out, then to me, that does give the administration the amount of time necessary for a new deal. But if we don't figure out the economic situation, it does make it a little challenging. I'm not worried about Republicans. They're going to stand with the president. Their approvals are pretty high there. It's the independent-leaning Republicans that I'm a little worried about, the folks that we need to help us get across the finish line in November to maintain our majority in the House.
9: So just looking ahead to 2028, Vice President J.D. Vance took his midterm message to Iowa, coincidentally a state that's going to kick off the 2028 Republican presidential nominating contest. And while he was doing that, the press office for the Secretary of State, Marco Rubio, who is often named as a potential 2028 candidate, although Rubio says no. His office released this video for 2028. Oh, I'm sorry. This video for America's 250th anniversary. That's what I meant to say. Take a look.
6: We want it to continue to be the place where anyone from anywhere can achieve anything, where you're not limited by the circumstances of your birth, by the color of your skin, by your ethnicity, but frankly, it's a place where you are able to overcome challenges and achieve your full potential. I think that should be the goal of every country in the world, but I think in the U.S., we're not perfect. Our history is not one of perfection, but it's still better than anybody else's history. And ours is a story of perpetual improvement.
9: Shermichael, so I get that that's for the 250th
4: sure.
9: anniversary.
4: Not a coincidence.
9: I don't know if that question, I don't know the provenance of that question. I assume it was a good faith question and just an incredibly eloquent answer.
4: It was an impeccable answer. Iron sharpens iron. I know the vice president wants to run. But I think we should be, I would caution my party not to make the mistake Democrats made with Kamala Harris. And that is just by nominating her and appointing her without any type of competition at all. Now look, J.D. Vance is the vice president. He certainly has a lead. But I think to have competition and others in the race to challenge the vice president will only make him better if he ultimately is the nominee in 2028.
9: Sochi?
5: I will say that video is smart. It not only gave a nod to the president throughout the video because he knows that there is that audience of one that he has to cater to in order to get his endorsement and to win a primary. At the same time, he had a very broad message about diversity in our country, things you normally don't hear from Donald Trump. So he's trying to play to a MAGA base, but also to somewhat of a general election base, too.
4: It was those independents, Sochi.
9: Yeah.
4: Definitely thinking about the independents.
9: It was not a declaration of candidacy speech, but could have been. Thanks to both of you. Appreciate it.
4: Thanks.
9: Next, those cruise ship passengers stuck at sea after an outbreak of hantavirus. My next guest says the U.S. has not done enough in the wake of the international response. We're back in a moment.
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9: Welcome to The Lead. I'm Jake Tapper. This hour, multiple states are now monitoring Americans who may have been exposed to the hantavirus. Health officials in Georgia, Arizona, California, Virginia, and Texas all confirming they're in contact with passengers who previously got off that cruise ship. None, thankfully, are currently exhibiting any symptoms. What we're learning about those contact tracing efforts tonight and the latest fight over what the rest of the passengers currently stuck at sea will do next. Plus, the U.S. military confirming moments ago it responded to, quote, unprovoked Iranian attacks in the Strait of Hormuz. What does this mean for the so-called ceasefire? What does it mean for negotiations to end the war? Does President Trump still want to make a deal? One of the best sourced Trump reporters that exists, the New York Times' Maggie Haberman, will be here to share what she's hearing behind the scenes. Also, the White House is rolling out its new counterterrorism strategy with this message from President Trump, quote, if you hurt Americans or are planning to hurt Americans, we will find you and we will kill you. What does that look like in practice and what new plans are there to keep Americans safe? The Lead tonight, health officials across the globe are working to contain the deadly hantavirus after an outbreak of the rare disease killed three passengers aboard a cruise ship last month. The World Health Organization is reporting five confirmed infections among individuals connected to that ship. Some passengers remain on board while others had already disembarked prior to the outbreak. We're told that currently there are 17 Americans among the 140-plus passengers still stuck on that ship. Here in the U.S., state health officials are monitoring passengers who had returned home. Two are in Georgia, where health officials say in a statement to CNN they are, quote, currently in good health and show no signs of infection. They're following current recommendations from the CDC. A passenger also disembarked the ship and returned to Virginia, another to Arizona. Health officials in those states confirmed to CNN that those individuals are being monitored and remain asymptomatic. Reports say other American passengers returned to California and Texas. They're being monitored as well. With the public still reeling in so many ways from the COVID pandemic, the hantavirus is now gaining international attention at a rate more rapid than it appears to be spreading. CNN's Melissa Bell is tracking all the latest developments.
20: After 3 days docked off the coast of Cape Verde, the MV Hodges is on its way to the Canary Islands, with the World Health Organization saying that it does not expect a widespread outbreak.
21: This is not SARS-CoV-2. This is not the start of a COVID pandemic. This is an outbreak that we see on a ship.
20: The first passenger died some 10 days after the ship left Argentina. The captain's announcement filmed by one of the passengers on April 12th.
24: Good morning, everybody. This is my sad duty to inform you that one of our passengers sadly passed away last night.
20: Only later would the virus be identified, according to Oceanwide Expeditions, which operates the ship. At the time of the announcement, there was no evidence of a virus or contagion present on the vessel. The case was believed to be isolated following medical review. The operator adding that as of Wednesday, the man was not confirmed to have been infected with hantavirus. The wife of the man who died was one of at least 30 passengers to disembark at St. Helena, traveling on to South Africa, where she collapsed and later died after she was taken to hospital. Several more passengers were evacuated from the ship whilst it was docked off of Cape Verde. Two are now being treated in the Netherlands and a third in Germany after a convoy accompanied them to hospital. The ship is now on its way to Tenerife, where it is expected to arrive on Sunday and where dock workers have threatened to strike.
26: Right now, the workers are really worried because they basically haven't been given any information at all. They haven't been told anything about what safety measures are going to be put in place.
20: But for those on board of what became the cruise from hell, the end may finally be in sight.
0: There has been this wrangling between authorities in Tenerife and the Spanish government about the safety precautions that would be taken as these people disembark. We expect now, Jake, Sunday at about midday local time. And that speaks to the fear worldwide, really, that there has been around this virus and this outbreak on this ship. What we're hearing from Madrid tonight is that all precautions will be taken. The boat will stay away from the shore in Tenerife. People will be disembarked and then taken on to their homes. There are 23 nationalities, after all, amongst the 146 people still on board. And we understand that every precaution will be made, that there is no possible contact, say Spanish authorities, with anyone in Tenerife. But still, logistically, a very difficult operation ahead, Jake.
9: All right, Melissa Bell, thanks so much. Let's bring in Dr. Jean Marazza. She's the CEO of the Infectious Diseases Society of America and the former director of the National Institute of Allergy and Infectious Diseases. Dr. Marazza, it's good to have you. It's believed that this strain of hantavirus on this cruise ship is called the Andes strain, which is the only form of hantavirus that can be passed human to human, though it's still rare. What do you think so far about the way the outbreak is being handled and contained?
2: I think we've been getting fantastic information from WHO, and I think it's especially notable given that, as was just reported, the cases are really potentially going to be found perhaps all over the world if we do see transmission that is related both to the cruise ship and to the subsequent airplane travel. I would like to see more frequent updates from the U.S. government. CDC has been quite silent, as I think you know, and they've traditionally been a very prominent voice in these types of outbreaks. But in general, the inter-country cooperation, particularly with the South Africans sequencing the virus and all of the other folks who are really working hard to take care of the disembarked passengers, has been a pretty model response.
9: There were American passengers on that ship who have disembarked and are currently being monitored for symptoms in states across the country. They remain asymptomatic at this time, we're told. Why do you think Americans have only heard from state-level health officials and not the HHS Secretary Robert F. Kennedy Jr. or anyone from the CDC about this yet? Is that appropriate for this stage?
2: Yeah, I would be speculating if I knew why we haven't heard from CDC or its parent agency, HHS. We do know that those agencies have been decimated by both the funding cuts and the staffing cuts in the last year, including the section at CDC that's responsible for cruise ship screening, hygiene, and care of patients who might have contracted an infection on those vessels. So I don't think it's surprising, sadly, that we haven't heard. Again, state and local health authorities have also been affected by some of these cuts. So I really hope that everybody can continue to step into the breach. There is a big information gap from the federal government, and we need to really pay attention. The follow-up of the patients, I will just mention, the passengers who are at the States, a little bit complicated because one of the things we've been hearing and talking about is that the incubation period of this virus, remember that's the time from when you get infected to the time that you show symptoms, can be as long as 7 weeks. In the outbreak involving the Andes virus in Argentina, it didn't really seem to be that long. That was 2018 to 2019, around a week or two. So even though we're technically concerned for a long period where people might show symptoms, hopefully if people do get sick, and I fervently hope they don't because this is not a good disease, they will evidence those symptoms within the first couple of weeks.
9: So there are people making comparisons between this situation and the early spread of COVID. I am not making those comparisons, but we see a lot out there. Some even experts are saying things like this. Anxieties are building in response. The public is concerned. What is your message to members of the public who might be feeling nervous about this becoming what we all went through with COVID?
2: Yeah, I mean, one can't help but have deja vu, and it's not a pleasant deja vu, as you well recall. I would say that every new outbreak starts with the detection of cases that are unexpected, right? Think back to COVID, the early days, not just in China, but in Seattle, where we saw the first cases in the United States. Those were treated as outbreak investigations. It became very clear very fast that just tracing the chain of contacts, which is what you do in an epidemic investigation, was yielding many more cases, and then it went out of control and it became clear it was turning into a pandemic, right? The chains of transmission just blossomed like crazy across the population. It became a pandemic, and now it's endemic as a respiratory virus. With this infection, if there is good news, and hopefully there will continue to be, the chains of transmission should be pretty limited. We are tracing specific contacts who were in contact with potentially infected people, hopefully for pretty brief periods of time. And ultimately, that chain is very likely to end. So we're not going to see, hopefully, this sustained carryover infection through generations of exposed passengers, and this will eventually die out. Hopefully that will happen before we see any more deaths and before we have to get into the quarantining or isolation of more people.
9: All right, Dr. Jean Maraza, thank you so much. Appreciate it. How will President Trump respond as the U.S. military reports unprovoked Iranian attacks in the Strait of Hormuz? Does the president still want to make a deal? Maggie Haberman joins us live to share her latest reporting.
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9: We have some breaking news for you in our world lead just moments ago. The United States confirmed that the U.S. military has targeted Iranian military facilities responsible for launching what the U.S. calls unprovoked attacks against U.S. warships crossing through the Strait of Hormuz. CENTCOM says no U.S. assets were struck. This as Iran is accusing the U.S. of striking port cities and oil tankers. Meanwhile, still no word on whether Iran will accept or reject the proposal from the U.S. to end the war. Let's bring in CNN political analyst and New York Times White House correspondent Maggie Haberman. Maggie, always great to see you. What is your sense of where President Trump's head is at when it comes to the war with Iran?
0: It's the same, Jake, as it's been. He would like for this to be over. It is not sustainable, frankly, for either side at the way it was going, which is part of why you are hearing him say and U.S. military officials say this is not, you know, the ceasefire still holds. I think they're going to say that as long as they can. But how much longer this can go on this way is an open question. And as to where this proposal stands, there's still wide gaps between where the U.S. is in terms of what it wants Iran to do with the remainder of its nuclear-enriched material and what Iran is willing to do. And so until that gets resolved,

0: The Iranians, not so much with the actual democracy part. Project Freedom, which is what they're calling this U.S. Navy guiding ships through the Strait of Hormuz, that appears at least as of this moment to have failed. Trump announced it on Sunday, went to effect Monday, early Tuesday. Hegseth praised it. Rubio said this is what the U.S. is focused on. Hours later, Trump paused it, supposedly because the Pakistanis wanted him to for peace. Okay. You know, how do you see this playing out here?
1: I see it as very confusing, and I think the amount of, you know, complicated, contradictory things the president has said himself, that he has said versus what intermediaries have said, what the Iranians have been saying, either publicly or privately, it's a huge gulf, and it is very hard to know what is actually happening, frankly, from either government. In terms of the Iranians, I will say, look, they are facing economic difficulties. There's no question about that. But gauging exactly what that means is quite hard. And as you say, the economic issues that are being created by the energy crisis from this war are pretty measurable in terms of the cost of gas at the pump. And so we'll see if President Trump gets more engaged in the midterms and feels as if there's some personal interest in it for him. He has not been there for the most part, according to almost everybody I talk to. Maybe he will decide he wants to travel. But as long as gas prices remain where they are, it's not a great climate for his party.
0: You and Jonathan Swan, who are working on this or have worked on this book I can't wait to read, Regime Change, about the first year of the second term. You guys had this great reporting about when Netanyahu came and basically convinced President Trump, who in fairness has been talking for decades about attacking Iran, but how Netanyahu tried to talk him into it. A lot of skeptical voices at the table in the Trump administration saying the Israelis always downplay how serious this is going to be, et cetera. Is there any part of Trump that is looking at what's going on and all these complicated issues that have arisen since the strikes? And again, it's great that there isn't a nuclear weapon in the hands of the Iranians, of course. But, you know, the Strait of Hormuz, that wasn't even something President Trump was talking about before. Now it's like the number one problem in the world, the fact that that's closed. Is there any part of him that thinks, oh, so this is why previous presidents didn't strike Iran? Because it's not A or B, it's C, D, E, F.
1: Right. Look, I mean, you know, Jake, as well as I do, that thinking about the second and third order consequences is not always something that he goes to. This was a decision that was made, as Jonathan and I reported very quickly, and as that he made very quickly, and the U.S. government made very quickly, but it went relatively quickly. But as you also note, it's not a binary of Prime Minister Netanyahu just leading Trump into this. You know, the Israelis continue to insist that, you know, they were just presenting options. The U.S. officials, I think, look at it a little differently. But President Trump, frankly, has always been the most hawkish voice, except for when John Bolton was with him, right, and maybe a couple of other officials. Except for Pete Hegseth, in this current administration, there is no one who has been as much of an Iran hawk as President Trump. And it is a country that he does view somewhat differently, or has, in terms of how much he cares about what it's up to, for a variety of reasons, as you say, going back decades. But he didn't appear to factor in they are different than a lot of other countries he has dealt with. Everything is not a transaction. They are a theocracy of 93 million people, and what worked elsewhere was not going to work here. So does he have some regret? I think he has impatience. I don't know that it would go toward regret yet.
0: Yeah, and a country that is willing to slaughter thousands of its own people for demonstrating for democracy might not really care if the economy crashes. Maggie Haberman, thank you so much. Appreciate it. President Trump just released his new counterterrorism strategy. We're going to break down what he says are the biggest threats this nation faces. That's next.
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8: 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I was tired of floppy collars and shirts with sweat stains, so I got this shirt I saw on TV, and now I don't have to worry. I got it shipped in no time, and I switched from regular polos to this immediately. The brand is called Collars & Co. They make a regular stretchy golf shirt, but the top has a firm collar on it. I got rid of so many problems by upgrading to this.
9: International lead President Trump just released his counterterrorism strategy. His top targets, narco-terrorists, Islamist terrorists, left-wing extremists, and what he calls extremist transgender ideology. Here is how his senior director of counterterrorism put it, quote, "We see a threat, we will respond to it, and we will crush it, whether it is the cartels, the jihadists, or violent left-wing extremists like Antifa and like the transgender killers. The non-binary, the left-wing radicals," unquote. That is Dr. Sebastian Gorka. Democratic Congressman Benny Thompson, the ranking Democrat on the House Homeland Security Committee, was quick to note the absence of right-wing extremism in that list. Quote, "Despite years of data proving that it has presented the most persistent and deadly threat to Americans for decades," unquote. Colin Clark is the executive director of the Soufan Center, where he researches domestic terrorism and international security. So, Colin, what is your take on this study and the groups the Trump administration deems the most threatening?
10: Yeah, thanks for having me, Jake. Well, I wouldn't call it a study, and I also wouldn't call it a strategy. I think this is a worldview, essentially. That's a highly partisan one, even though throughout the document, the author or authors claim that, we're putting partisan politics aside. It's an exercise in gaslighting. It mentions President Biden's name far more times than it mentions Lebanese Hezbollah. So it's hard to take it seriously. The problem is terrorism is a very serious issue. It's a deadly serious issue. And this is really unsafe for the United States and its citizens.
9: Were you surprised that right-wing terrorism, which obviously exists and is a threat, was not mentioned the way that the others were?
10: I wasn't surprised at all. We can go back and dig up some of my old tweets from the past year where I basically predicted this. I said it's going to be a highly partisan document driven by politics and not by intelligence, and is likely going to exclude. I didn't think it would entirely exclude far-right extremism and domestic terrorism, but it has. I don't want to be completely unfair. It does get a couple of things right. Jihadism is still very much a threat. Terrorist use of weapons of mass destruction is a threat. And it does focus on hostages and unlawfully detained persons. But by and large, this document is a mess.
9: It's a sharp departure from the Biden administration. In 2023, Biden called white supremacy the most dangerous terrorist threat to the nation. Is that true? Do you agree with that?
10: I think it's one of several, pertinent threats. But, you know, when you look at data, which is what, you know, the document says that it's going to be reality based. My question is, one, whose reality? It should be data driven and based on empirical evidence. Now, the threat with terrorism can ebb and flow year over year. If you look at it in aggregate, far right extremism very much remains at the top of the list, if not number one in the top three, certainly, of threats that we face. Look, I'm speaking to you today from Pittsburgh, where the Tree of Life shooting happened. We could talk about El Paso. We could talk about Buffalo. We could talk about a number of highly lethal far-right threats. The document wants to focus on the far left and Antifa. That's politically driven. It wants to focus on cartels, which are criminal groups. They're not terrorist groups, no matter what we call them. So I think, you know, the United States deserves better than this. And it's not a partisan thing. It's not that the Biden administration did counterterrorism better. Every administration going back, Democratic or Republican, previous to this administration, took this issue more seriously and gave it, you know, the level of, you know, scrutiny that terrorism deserves, frankly.
9: The Trump team is also now looking at how domestic online activities could incite violence, given that there have been multiple assassination attempts on President Trump. Has this administration fallen behind on that front?
10: Look, political violence is a real serious issue as well across the ideological spectrum. Online radicalization, homegrown violent extremism. We should be driven by the data and the empirical evidence and not politics. We should this document, you know, impugns the intelligence community and takes shots at the intelligence community. So, you know, again, it was kind of what I was expecting, but, you know, never impugns the intelligence community and takes shots at the intelligence community. So, you know, again, it was kind of what I was expecting, but, you know, nevertheless, it still makes me sad as a citizen, and it makes me highly concerned as a counterterrorism analyst.
9: All right, Colin Clark, thank you so much. Appreciate it. Coming up next, something we don't see enough of in Washington, Republicans and Democrats working together on a common goal this time. It's about urging the Food and Drug Administration to expedite its review of psychedelic therapies. Stick with us. Psychedelic therapies. Stick with us.
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22: All those in favor of House Bill 7003 as amended, vote aye when the bell rings. Those opposed, vote no. Having received a Constitution majority, I hereby declare it passed.
9: In our politics lead, chaos and protests erupting, including chants, yelling, air horns inside the Tennessee General Assembly today after Tennessee Republicans approved a brand new gerrymandered map that carves up a majority black district in Memphis in an effort to eliminate the state's only Democratic-held seat and give Republicans one more House seat from Tennessee. Republican Governor Bill Lee quickly signed the new map into law. It's an effort backed by President Trump in hopes of staving off what happens in most midterms. The other party does better and maybe even wins back the House. As you can see in this image, one Republican lawmaker draped a Trump flag on his way to vote. There it is. That's a lawmaker on his way to vote. That's not a January 6th image. That's a lawmaker. Also in our politics lead, one of the Senate's most fiercely contested midterm races in full swing as both candidates launched dueling ads today. Here's some of the ad from presumptive Democratic nominee Graham Plattner. He's a political newcomer who's looking to unseat Maine's incumbent Republican Senator Susan Collins. Here's Plattner.
23: We don't care that you are concerned while we go broke as you sell us out to the president and to the Epstein class who are engineering the greatest redistribution of wealth from the working class to the ruling class in this nation's history. Symbolic opposition doesn't reopen hospitals. Weak condemnations don't bring back Roe v. Wade.
9: Joining us now is the panel, first to CNN's Arlette Sines. So Plattner's ad comes a week after the governor, Janet Mills, who was running against him in the Senate primary, dropped out because she couldn't raise any money. And like we covered it at the time, but it's still a stunning turn of events. This guy a year ago was harvesting oysters, and if that's the right word for what you do with oysters, and he's chasing out the incumbent two-term governor. What do you make of his strategy?
24: Well, I think that this is very reflective of the strategy that he had when he was running against Mills as well. He has presented himself as this outsider, anti-establishment candidate, and that's something that can play in both a Dem primary and in a general election. So you see this very fiery ad from Plattner where he is calling out what he sees as Susan Collins's shortcomings. The question is you kind of have to balance this with going on the attack while also presenting a vision of what you want to do while you're in office. And that's a needle that he's going to have to thread in the coming months.
9: So I'm going to run now a little bit of Susan Collins' ad.
25: Very different.
9: The incumbent Republican. It probably could not be more different. Here's some of her ad.
26: Senator Collins helped lead the delegation in making sure that we got the federal funding that would be needed. The new breakwater wasn't simply replaced, it was upgraded, and it continues to be a central focal point of what makes Eastport great. The breakwater has long been a part of Eastport's past, and with the help of Susan Collins, it'll always be a part of our future as well.
9: Now, you barely see her in this one-minute long ad, and you don't even hear her till the very end when she says, I'm Susan Collins and I approve this message.
25: Yeah, I feel like both of these ads very much boil down the essence of what voters are going to have to choose. In Maine, you have the Republican who sort of prides herself on being a workhorse. She works sort of behind the scenes. She gets things done for her constituents. She's been there for six terms. And she just wants you to think of her as a person you call when you're in trouble. Forget the national environment. And then Plattner comes in and he knows that's effective, right? That is effective. It has been effective for Susan Collins. So he has to sort of out yell that, right? He's got to find a way to sort of overcome it. And the way he's doing it is very much going for the national environment, pulling at Trump, pulling at sort of the energy of the base. And we'll just have to see, like, does Maine choose the person, the local congressman that they've known for so long, local senator, or do they go for the big change-up candidate, right?
9: And today, Collins acknowledged a medical condition she's had for decades, telling New Center Maine, quote, she has a kind of like a wobbly voice, She says, what I have is an extremely common condition that is called a benign essential tremor. I've had it for the entire time that I've served in the United States Senate. It has absolutely no impact on my ability to do my job or on how I feel each day.
25: It is true
9: that, I mean, she's had this for a while. What were we going to say?
25: I was going to say it's more than a wobbly voice. You can see it when you look at her. And the thing is, I've covered her for a long time. She's had it for a long time. This is not like a Thad Cochran or Dianne Feinstein situation where she's not all there. She's sharp as a tack.
9: Oh, yeah, sure.
25: On Capitol Hill. But, like, after what happened with Joe Biden and people's concerns about age, this, even Republicans will tell you, is going to be a bigger factor. She's 73 years old. Voters are concerned about politicians who are getting older, and that is why she came out and is, like, talking about this at a time when she just never has done this on Capitol Hill, talk about her condition.
9: Yeah. I guess, clearly, Plattner, if you're looking for a fighter, Plattner is in that lane. If you're looking for safe pick, you know, Collins is in that lane. I guess one of the questions I have about the race that Plattner runs is he's running as a populist and she's running, you know, as kind of, you know, main royalty, as it were. I mean, she's this very established, respected character. What kind of populism appeals to voters in Maine? Because you have Maine 1, which is like Portland, a lot of Democrats, and then you have Maine 2, which is kind of wild.
24: Yeah, I mean, it's much more rural type of area, and that is something that Plattner is going to have to navigate. But what he's really trying to do is tap into this angst that people have about the economy, about the way that they feel others are getting ahead of the middle class. And so he does have to be very careful in the types of voters that he's appealing to. Maine is also an older state. So is this going to sit well with some older voters, perhaps, as they are heading into this general election? But it's certainly going to be one of the most exciting races to watch, probably, as we keep an eye on these.
9: Absolutely. Let's talk about another non-traditional politician, Democratic Senator John Fetterman of the Great Commonwealth of Pennsylvania. There's this all the speculation that Republicans are trying to get him to change his party and become a Republican, even though he votes with the Democrats 93% of the time. He's still very willing to criticize his own party and very willing to praise President Trump. In an op-ed in the Washington Post today, Fetterman writes, quote, being an independent voice that works with the other side to deliver for Pennsylvanians might put me at odds with the party that I have stayed committed to and have no plans to leave. But I will continue to put the Commonwealth and the country first. Plus, I'd be a terrible Republican who still votes overwhelmingly with Democrats. Do you think that puts the speculation to rest, or... I have no plans to leave. That's kind of wiggle room in there.
25: Jake, everybody loves a palace intrigue story, but there is one reason he will not do this, and that is the moment he does it, he becomes a rhino, right? I mean, he would be the most moderate, centrist Republican at a time when, like, the base is, like, the Donald Trump wing of the party is ascendant. Like, he is beloved by Republicans because he's a Democrat and he speaks out in his own party. The minute he changes, like, all that goes away.
9: He's going to potentially face a primary challenge, maybe even from Connor Lamb, the former congressman, Democratic congressman, who lost to Fetterman because Connor Lamb was perceived as the more conservative of the two. And now Fetterman has very low approval ratings among Democrats in Pennsylvania.
24: Yeah, and Connor Lamb has been very vocal in his criticism about Fetterman in recent years. But a big question for Fetterman will be, is he going to run in 2028? It would be a very difficult primary when you think about people like Connor Lamb, maybe a Brendan Boyle considering runs. But certainly this whole dynamic also, I think we'll have to watch what happens if Democrats are able to pick up the majority in November. Will that weigh on Fetterman's decision to stay a Democrat, potentially become an independent?
9: Fascinating characters. Thanks so much for being here. Ted Turner, of course, was more than just a media mogul. He also revolutionized sports broadcasting, and we're going to talk about that with the legendary Bob Costas. Stick with us.
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9: In our health lead, Congress's push for psychedelics. A bipartisan group of 32 lawmakers is now urging the FDA to expedite its review of psychedelic therapies. The move by the Congressional Psychedelics Advancing Therapies Caucus, or PATH, or PATH, follows President Trump's executive order directing federal agencies to fast-track psychedelic treatments for those with serious mental illnesses that are not being helped by existing treatments. Joining us to discuss are the co-chairs of the PATH caucus, Republican Congressman Jack Bergman of Michigan, Democratic Congressman Lou Coria of California. So you're both working to fill a gap where existing treatments for mental illness fall short, especially for veterans living with post-traumatic stress and depression. And Congressman Bergman, you served in the Marine Corps for 40 years. You retired as a lieutenant general. Yeah. You're the highest ranking combat veteran ever elected to the House. Explain why psychedelic assisted therapy matters.
43: Well, number one, Jake, I am a Vietnam combat veteran, and I've seen so many of my brothers and sisters who came back from Vietnam who never assimilated back into society, a lot of times due to post-traumatic stress. So the point is, we've been doing the same way things the same way forever in mental health and expecting different results. The time is right because of breakthrough therapies that have occurred in the last few years that now it's the right thing for Congress to do to get the money, direct the research, whether it's the VA or anybody else to do the research and get these therapies on the ground and working for the veterans and others as well.
9: Congressman Correa, psychedelic therapy, not a new topic on this show. Last year, we spoke with a retired Navy SEAL who said it helped him overcome wartime trauma. He did a Netflix series on that. We also interviewed former Senator Kyrsten Sinema, who said she used them to reverse brain aging. She's since become not only an advocate, but a lobbyist for the research and legalization of psychedelic therapies. Why do you think this therapy is gaining traction now?
0: Because it works. 20 to 40 veteran suicides a day. You have people in my community that have actually been alcoholics, have been cured, drug addicts that have been cured, people with mental illnesses that are cured. This promises to be that magic pill, that magic cure that we've been waiting for. That's why.
9: Congressman Bergman, what do you say to those who say they have concerns because psychedelic-assisted therapy might not be more effective than traditional medicine, or it has risks? What do you say?
43: Well, I say to those, there were people concerned that planes wouldn't fly either, but we proved that wrong. The point is, we as members of Congress have to be very cautiously moving forward to get the research done and done right. So those concerns are allayed, if you will, and we move forward with the actual, not only the compounds, but with the therapies that are going to be needed to work those veterans and anybody else through the process here. So we not only need the medicine, we need the therapist trained and ready to go. So we have to move forward, and we will do it diligently and minimize, if not eliminate, the risk to anybody going through the therapy.
9: Congressman Correa, how does it work?
0: Well, you know, you got a lot of veterans that are going to Tijuana, Mexico right now to get their therapy, 2 or 3 days in a Ibogaine treatment center where they go through a high where they, you know, essentially confront their fears that have led them to suicidal thoughts. They come out on the other side, essentially cured. This is not just hypothetical. These are truths evidenced by Navy veterans and other individuals that have essentially kicked the habit of doing drugs or alcohol. It does work. And like General Jack Bergman says, we need more research to figure this out. But I will tell you right now, people in our districts in this country are doing psychedelics. So Congress needs to catch up, needs to do the research there. We need to put those guardrails there to make sure people don't get hurt. But people are desperate for a solution. And this one promises to be the solution.
9: Congressman Lou Correa of California, Congressman Jack Bergman of Michigan, thanks to both. You appreciate it. We here at CNN are well aware that our founder, Ted Turner, changed the news media forever. He also revolutionized how America watches sports. And coming up next, we're going to talk about that.
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0: Can you believe it? I know who that was. Turner, who passed away yesterday, bought the Atlanta Braves in 1976 and aired their games on TBS. The very first time a pro sports team's entire season was ever aired nationally. Here to discuss Ted Turner's sports legacy, legendary sports broadcaster Bob Costas. Bob, because of TBS, the Braves became known to some folks, maybe not people in Philadelphia, but others, as America's team. Former Braves player Dale Murphy recently said, quote, "There's a lot of baseball fans around the country and the world because of what Ted did through TBS. Ted should be in the Baseball Hall of Fame," unquote. Do you agree?
1: Well, you could make a case for that candidacy. They do have an executive category for the Hall of Fame. He certainly had an impact. TBS came first. Not long after that, WGN became a superstation. So the country was filled outside Atlanta in the South, outside Chicago and that part of the Midwest, filled with Cub and Brave fans, because if you weren't watching your local team, you could always watch that. And if the Cubs were playing in the afternoon, kids came home from school, you know, whatever, and the game is on, and that made a generation of Cub fans part of the country. And certainly the Braves have been and remain the team of the South, but they were also, to your point and to Ted's ambition, they were a national team because of TBS. I'm not sure how much of a baseball man he was, at least initially. He just saw the Braves as great programming for TBS, and he was so ahead of the curve on that.
0: Yeah, and the Braves won a World Series under his ownership in 1995. Former players have told tales of Turner hanging out in the clubhouse. Turner famously put himself in uniform for one game as the Braves manager, which that led to a rule banning that from ever happening again. But he had a charisma that was infectious to players and fans alike. How rare is that?
1: He was like a swashbuckling character. And in fact, his real athletic achievement was that he was the skipper of the yacht Courageous, I think it was 1977, when they defeated Australia for the America's Cup. He had a presence about him, no question. He could have played himself in a movie about him because he looked the part. And he was kind of zany. He had a locker of his own, mingled with the Braves players. And as you mentioned, in the midst of a 16-game losing streak, the Braves were woeful in the 70s. 1977, they'd lost 16 straight games. And he made himself the manager. He looked good in uniform. He had to have the coaches surrounding him because he didn't know the signs. They lost the game 2-1 to the Pirates. That made it 17 straight games. Then the commissioner said, no, you can't do this anymore. So he was back upstairs after that. On the next day, they snapped the 17-game losing streak.
0: Turner also created some of the first sports documentaries. He owned the Atlanta Hawks. He owned the Atlanta Thrashers. He owned World Championship Wrestling. He founded the Goodwill Games in 77. As you know, he won the America's Cup. How do you think Ted Turner will be remembered in the world of sports?
1: As a visionary. As an unusual character, a colorful character, some controversy inevitably follows people with those attributes, but as a visionary and someone who was made a real impact in the game. And the Braves, as you mentioned, won the 95 World Series. Then he sold the team in 96. But the brain trust that was in place, John Schuerholz as the general manager, Bobby Cox as the manager, went to the World Series five times in the 90s and won 14 straight division titles. And it was under Ted Turner's ownership that that brain trust upstairs and in the dugout was put in place. If you have time for one more quick story to show you how zany he was, Tug McGraw, who was a bit of a screwball, and he threw a screwball, so that was appropriate. Tug McGraw, dad of the country music superstar Tim McGraw, was challenged to a weird contest by Ted Turner. They would start, one started at third base, one started at first base, and they had to push a baseball with their nose to see who would get to home plate first. Who does this? I don't know. What owner does this? Tug McGraw might have done it because he was a guy who gave guys hot foots in the dugout and all kinds of crazy stuff. Turner actually got there first and won the contest, but emerged with a bloody nose.
0: Tug McGraw, of course, the final pitch of the Philadelphia Phillies winning 1980 World Series victory. Thanks for letting me.
1: You would know that. You would know that, Jake.
0: Thanks for letting me end this segment by mentioning the Phillies winning a World Series. Bob Costas, always great to have you on. You can follow me on Twitter or every social media that exists. Aaron Burnett Up Front starts now.
2: Hi. Up front next, breaking news, the race to stop a deadly hantavirus outbreak. Five states in the United States now monitoring passengers who have just returned from the cruise ship hit by the outbreak. Three people on board that ship have died. A doctor who is on board that ship right now and has been treating passengers joins me. Also breaking, new explosions in Iran tonight. The U.S. military claims Iran fired missiles and drones at three U.S. warships in the Strait of Hormuz, and the United States is retaliating. And Tennessee just passing a law that eliminates the only Democratic district in the entire state. The congressman who currently holds that seat is our guest. Let's go out front. And good evening. I'm Maren Burnett. And out front tonight, the breaking news, the race to contain a deadly outbreak. Health officials around the world are scrambling to retrace the steps of passengers who were on a cruise ship with a hantavirus outbreak. Now, tonight, we know five confirmed cases. At this hour, officials in the U.S. are monitoring a number of people who were on that ship and have disembarked. Now, though there are some passengers who are already back from the cruise, and we know the states some of them are in the U.S., California, Georgia, Arizona, Texas, and Virginia. Now, no word of any of the people in those states showing any symptoms as of now, but we do know the incubation period for this hantavirus strain is potentially very long, up to 6 weeks. In fact, health officials recommend doubling the incubation period to be absolutely certain a person is virus-free. Now, those are the people who've left the ship, quite a few of them, but the majority of passengers do remain on that ship tonight, quarantined, including an American doctor from Oregon, Dr. Stephen Kornfeld. He has been helping care for sick passengers. He said the doctor, the ship's doctor, had to be evacuated when he had contracted the virus. Dr. Kornfeld took over. He's going to join me in just a moment from that ship. But there is a scramble across many countries tonight as well. In France, authorities are monitoring eight people who had close contact with a confirmed case. One of those individuals is now displaying what's being described as mild symptoms. And no one knows just how far this will go. The cruise ship is now expected to arrive in Spain's Canary Islands this weekend. And it's unclear if the passengers who on board have been exposed to hantavirus or not. You know, obviously people on board died, but it's unclear if everyone on board was exposed or not. Some may not have been. The fatality rate of the virus is up to 40%. Tonight, we are hearing what the captain of the ship told passengers, though, when the first person on board died of the virus.
3: One of our passengers sadly passed away last night. Tragic as it is, it was due to natural causes, we believe, and also whatever health issues he was struggling with, I'm told by the doctor, were not infectious. So the ship is safe when it comes to that.
2: Now, of course, at the time, they only knew what they knew. It obviously was infectious. It was the hantavirus. But that's what they thought then, and that determined how it was handled from there. Brian Todd is out front to begin our coverage. He's in Arlington, Virginia, and that's one of the states I mentioned, Brian, where health officials are monitoring a passenger from that ship. So what more are you learning?
4: Well, Aaron, health officials here in the state of Virginia say it is their understanding that there were fewer than 30 U.S. citizens on board that vessel, the MV Hondius. Health officials across the United States telling CNN they are monitoring at least three people who disembarked from the Hondius and have returned back to the United States. Officials in Georgia say that two residents there are under observation and they have shown no symptoms. Health officials in Arizona say there is one person there who they're monitoring who is also asymptomatic, but also one person here in the state of Virginia who disembarked from the Hondius in recent days and has come back to this state is being monitored. That person so far, they say, is okay. Here is a statement we got just a few hours ago from the Virginia Department of Health saying this, quote, to date, one Virginia traveler who was on the MV Hondius disembarked the ship and has returned home. This person is currently in good health and is under public health monitoring. A small number, five or fewer, of other potentially exposed Virginians might be identified in the days ahead. And they say, generally speaking, we believe the risk to the general public to be low. That is a statement from officials here, health officials in the state of Virginia. There is another webpage that is reporting that, a medical webpage that is reporting that other Americans from the Hondius have disembarked and returned to the state of Texas. There is also information that Americans have returned to the state of California, as you mentioned, Aaron. Now, as far as the fears of a COVID-19-type outbreak, we know that the WHO has said that they do expect more cases to emerge, but they do not expect a large epidemic like COVID-19. But as you've been reporting, Aaron, the danger here is that so many passengers have already disembarked from the Hondius and gotten on airplanes and flown to places all over the world, including, we know, at least four people being monitored in several states here in the United States.
2: Brian Todd, thank you very much in Virginia tonight. Out front now, Dr. Stephen Kornfeld. He's on board the hantavirus hit cruise ship, and he has helped care for sick passengers. And, Doctor, I very much appreciate your time. Of course, you're on that ship right now, and you started out just as a passenger, but you're a doctor. So when this started, you ended up helping treat people, including the ship's doctor. How did that happen?
5: It sort of happened gradually. I knew one of the passengers was getting ill. This is at the end of April, and I just reached out and asked if I could assist the doc, make sure he felt he had adequate coverage. And I was told that the doctor was also sick. So over 12 to 24 hours, it became clear that there were a number of people sick and that they were getting sicker. And it sort of, I sort of fell into the role of becoming the ship doctor.
2: I know you treated the ship's doctor and that he was eventually, you were telling us, actually evacuated off the ship, which left you caring for other patients as well. I mean, can you describe the sorts of symptoms that you've seen, doctor?
5: Well, there were three patients that seemed to be getting ill around the same time. One of them, just very nonspecific symptoms, a lot of confusion and a lot of weakness, and she ultimately passed away relatively quickly. The two other gentlemen, quite a bit younger, including the doc, just had a lot of standard viral symptoms, a lot of fever, fatigue, flushing, some GI issues, some shortness of breath. At the time, neither one of them looked critically ill, but the fear with hantavirus is you can go from seriously ill to critically ill very, very quickly.
2: You know, a woman yesterday who had survived hantavirus was telling us exactly that, doctor. She had sort of flu-like symptoms. Suddenly she, in her case, it was a cough as her lungs filled, and she ends up in a medically induced coma on lungs, life support. How concerned are you about the potential for things to escalate and for those patients, even now that some of them have been evacuated?
5: Well, when they're on the ship, I'm very concerned because the ability to treat somebody in that critical state here on this boat is non-existent. But now that they've been evacuated, they're in Denmark. I mean, they're getting magnificent care. Even if such an event happened, they would get supported. And I think what happens with hantavirus, ultimate survivability is really dependent on your ability to get critical care at the right time. And on the boat, that would not be possible. But now that they're in, you know, home in standard hospitals, that's entirely possible. So my concern level for them now low, which is very relieving.
2: I can only imagine, especially as you cared for them. And what is your feeling right now? I mean, you and everyone else on board, you're stuck there, essentially quarantined. And I know you don't know when you'll necessarily be able to get off. But also with the long incubation period of this virus, and even in your case, doctor, of course, just to be blunt, you were treating people who had it. How concerned are you about getting sick?
5: Early on, we didn't know that it was hantavirus until maybe May 2nd. But I started treating for people May 1st, just kind of have a feeling that this could be infectious. So from in the beginning, I was trying to be very careful with masks and gowns. And once we found out it was hantavirus and a second case happened, making it seem likely there was an infectious form, I was able to find some aprons and some goggles. I did a lot of hand washing and clothes washing. I think hantavirus is hard to spread, even though on the ship it seemed to spread.
2: And Dr. Kornfeld, do you and everyone else that's on the board on board right now, just given that you have no idea when you can get off and if you'll be allowed to, you know, what is the mood and how long do you think you'll be on board this ship?
5: Well, I may be in a different circumstance than the other passengers because I had a lot more contact than they did. And we've been on this boat for 5 weeks, and the original patient episode was many, many weeks ago. And the remainder of the passengers have really had no contact with any of the sick people recently. So in some ways, most people on the boat have been in quarantine isolation for 3-4 weeks. So I'm feeling pretty good that most people will get off the boat relatively rapidly. We now have two. During the evacuation, we were able to get two WHO epidemiologists and two Danish ID doctors. So now there's a great team on board who is really going through every aspect of this infection, how it spread, and what it means for the passengers remaining, both for their health and for their possible transmission down the road. So I'm feeling pretty good that most people will get off the boat relatively soon, and hopefully I will get off soon also.
2: Well, I mean, it's incredible what you were able to do. And when that doctor got sick, that you stepped in at that moment when there was no one, how lucky all of them were to have you there on that boat as you are there tonight. And thank you so much, doctor, for talking to me and for taking the time. Please stay well, and we'll talk to you soon, I hope.
5: Thank you.
2: I want to go now to Joseph Allen. He's professor at Harvard University School of Public Health. And look, it's great to talk to you again, Joseph. You studied disease exposure. We've talked so many times. You were part of the Lancet's COVID commission. So when you hear Dr. Kornfeld talking about the situation on board, you know, when they realized it was infectious and his role, obviously, in helping the ship doctor treat patients and then helping then treating the ship doctor himself, who then was evacuated. You know, what do you take away from everything that you just heard?
6: Well, it's good to talk again, unfortunately, Aaron. But a couple things I take away. First, what's happening on the ship is quite severe. This is a serious virus, and you hear it from the doctor, and we're very fortunate he stepped up. But there are a couple things that catch my attention in that last segment when he was speaking. I think it's great he's taking precautions like aprons and goggles and hand washing. But there is evidence that hantavirus, the Andes strain, spreads human to human through the air. In fact, our best prior knowledge about transmission of this virus shows that it can be transmitted pretty effectively with no direct contact. So I would urge him and everyone on that ship and everyone treating these patients who are infected to pay attention to the things we've talked about all throughout COVID, good ventilation and good filtration.
2: So let me just talk about something you said there, because this is obviously the crucial question, right? This whole issue of whether it's droplet spread or airborne. This is a strain of a virus that I know people know about. You know, there was an outbreak before. They were able, they contained it. They shut down an area in Argentina. They contained it. So what makes you, in what you're seeing, have this concern about airborne, which obviously is something that can affect where this goes from here significantly?
6: Yeah, Aaron, I think there were early and obvious signs even before we did the sequencing to determine what strain this is. Remember, there's the hantavirus normally spread through rodent droppings, but there is a strain, the Andes strain, that is spread human to human. And there was evidence that was happening early on before we even knew it was the Andes strain, because one person infected someone many weeks later. The ship doctor is sick. Prior investigations have shown pretty efficient spread without any direct contact. So we knew this was spread definitely through human to human, but also through the air. And that means we have to take these additional precautions. Once again, just like our many discussions during COVID, I hear a lot of great precautions being taken, a great investigations being done, very little about what is happening with these ships' systems in terms of the ventilation filtration, keeping people safe. And that hasn't fully been communicated. the acting CDC director put out a message today that says this is not spread. It's only spread through direct contact. But the New England Journal of Medicine article about that prior outbreak is very clear that there are many instances where there is spread with no direct contact at all.
2: Right, which is obviously crucial. Now, you heard Dr. Kornfeld talking about how long everyone's been on board and what a quarantine might really mean in context of the long incubation period. And we have a question from one of our viewers. They ask, it's said that it can take 8 weeks to become symptomatic. The passengers shouldn't be allowed into the public until they're completely cleared. You know, what do you, is that a fair way to look at this? I mean, how long do you think people should be quarantined who are either on that ship or in contact with someone who was there?

0: Democratic congressman from that district is our guest tonight next. Plus, punished for speaking out, CNN speaks exclusively tonight to inmates who served time with Epstein's accomplice Ghislaine Maxwell. They claim that they are being punished for revealing the special treatment that Maxwell has received in prison. And more breaking news this hour, the U.S. claims Iran tried to strike U.S. warships. The U.S. is, meantime, retaliating with strikes, explosions heard in Iran. Retired Air Force Colonel Cedric Layton and Nazila Fathi are my guests. They are up next.
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0: Breaking news, America striking Iran, the United States just launching new strikes in

0: Iran. These are the first strikes since the ceasefire took effect a month ago. Obviously, a very significant development. And the U.S. says they did it because Iran fired drones and missiles at three Navy warships traveling through the Strait of Hormuz. CENTCOM says that in response, the U.S., quote, targeted Iranian military facilities responsible for attacking U.S. forces, including missile and drone launch sites, command and control locations, and intelligence, surveillance, and reconnaissance nodes. I read all of that because I just want to make the point. There's a lot of plurals there, and that's a long list. A U.S. official saying multiple locations were hit. They're talking about those. You could see several islands there off the Strait of Hormuz and in the Strait. And Iran's military is also reporting damage to some of these locations. Now, the back and forth happening, even as U.S. officials say, sure, first strikes in Iran since the ceasefire and this whole long laundry list of places that we hit, but the ceasefire is still on. And then President Trump went on ABC mocking the whole thing, saying that this was a, quote, love tap and that the ceasefire is still in effect. Retired Air Force Colonel Cedric Layton is out front along with Nazila Fathi, former New York Times correspondent based in Tehran for 10 years. Thanks so much to both of you. Colonel Layton, okay, these are the first strikes in Iran since the ceasefire 40 days ago. And that was a long list, right? They're saying that it targeted multiple types of facilities and they had a plural on everything. So it seems like it was quite a few strikes, which are acknowledged by both sides.
1: Yeah, that's absolutely right, Aaron. And one of the things to note is that Bandar Abbas was one of the areas that they hit. Bandar Abbas is the headquarters of the Iranian Revolutionary Guard Corps Navy. And so this is a major...
0: But that's
1: note.
0: Been obliterated, Colonel.
1: Well, yeah, so they told us, right,
0: so
1: Aaron?
0: Many times it's been obliterated.
1: But yeah. And that's the thing. You know, when you talk about obliteration, you got to be really careful with the terminology because it's very hard, and I say this as an Air Force guy, it's very hard to eliminate these kinds of targets totally. And the Iranians have practiced this for years. They've developed a doctrine, which basically is a doctrine of survivability. What they've done is they've taken a lot of their sites and made them into not necessarily impregnable areas, but what they've done is they've established redundancies. And so what you're seeing is a lot of the stuff that's coming back is really the stuff that they're holding in reserve, and they're using it to make those attacks on those three destroyers, and they're doing it in a way that's actually pretty effective for a country that has really been hit quite hard by the U.S.
0: Which they have, even if claims of obliteration obviously don't add up, but the damage has been incredibly severe. Nazila, but when Trump calls this a love tap, mocking it, essentially, the strikes that the U.S. did, he then went ahead and posted on social media a threat saying, quote, we'll knock them out a lot harder and a lot more violently in the future if they don't get their deal signed fast. I'm just curious, Nazila, at this point, when, you know, you say love tap, you do this, you say wipe them off the map, civilization gone. Then yesterday you say there's no end point for some kind of a negotiated settlement. At this point, Azila, how does the Iranian regime view Trump's threats?
2: Aaron, I think Iranians see very clearly, and they say it, that President Trump is still prioritizing coercion. And they keep on saying that it doesn't work. They keep showing in their actions that coercion doesn't work. And, you know, this has become a very dangerous game plan in the Persian Gulf. I mean, it shows how fragile the ceasefire is. Iran immediately put out two statements, not one. Iran's IRGC naval force and Khatam al-Anbiya, the operational branch of IRGC, they both put out statements saying that Iran retaliated because it was first an Iranian oil vessel that came under attack. So I think both sides are trying to downplay what happened. But the truth of the matter is that there were a lot of strikes. And, you know, this is a very dangerous situation. It all started to escalate this week after Freedom Project was put into effect.
0: And Colonel Layton, you know, the Washington Post has this new reporting. There's a lot in there, but they got a confidential CIA analysis. And it showed several important things. One, underlying Seth Jones and CSIS reporting, but just how much capability, even after all these massive strikes, that Iran still retains in terms of missiles and capability. And also that Iran could survive the U.S. naval blockade for 3 to 4 months before experiencing significant economic pain. Now, they don't express exactly how that's defined. I mean, Iran's already experiencing economic pain, but they think that that's survivable.
1: Yeah.
0: 3 to 4 months. Now, that would seem that might be a lot. If they're right, that's a CIA analysis, that Iran has a lot longer runway on this than the West.
1: Yeah, I think that's the case. I think the CIA report is spot on, actually. And the reason I say that is because the Iranians have done some homework on this. They have expected attacks like this for a very long time, basically for decades.
0: Sure.
1: And they know that there are so many different things that they had to do in order to make the regime more survivable.
0: Yeah.
1: They are used to, as Nazilo, I'm sure, will tell you, they are used to a lot of hardship. And they can also have a bunch of redundancies. And we have to remember, they border through the Caspian Sea, Russia, and they
0: right.
1: have a lifeline that way as well. So it's not that they're just cut off through the Persian Gulf.
0: Nazila, something happened today that hasn't happened before, and that is that somebody in Iranian leadership said that they met with the Supreme Leader, right? We've heard the statements. No one has said that before. President Pezeshkian said he met for 2.5 hours recently with the Supreme Leader. Now, what do you make of the fact that he is saying this now? As I said, this is the first time any top Iranian official since the war began has said that they met with the Supreme Leader.
2: Erin, I think they're preparing the public maybe for his appearance, but basically the other message is that he's alive and he's not in a critical condition, even if he was. I think that's the major message that they are trying to give, because a lot of people inside the country believe he's dead.
0: Wow. And I guess that's just the point of saying I saw him. You're putting your own credibility on the line. All right. Thank you both very much. I appreciate it. And next, an Outfront exclusive. Inmates who serve time with Jeffrey Epstein's former accomplice are telling CNN they face retaliation for calling out Ghislaine Maxwell and the special perks she's received.
3: She gets bottled waters and clamshell meals delivered to her room.
0: And also breaking right now, Tennessee Republicans just wiped out the only Democratic district in the state. They moved with speed. Congressman Steve Cohen, whose district just got eliminated, is out front. And John Avalon and Margaret Hoover are also with me.
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0: Breaking news, the Tennessee governor tonight signing a bill that could eliminate the only Democratic House seat in the state. And what happened? Mass chaos erupted. This is the scene inside the state capitol. Republican lawmakers voted to do it. They were going to carve up the only Democratic district to now favor the GOP.
26: Trooper, please clear out that balcony over there. Please clear out the balcony. Leader Lamberth. Mr. Clerk.
27: Thank you, Mr. Speaker. I yield the remainder
26: Leader
27: of my time.
26: Leader Lamberth yields the rest of his time. We're voting. We are voting on the bill.
0: You can hear the cacophony there, the chaos, and see the state Democratic lawmakers. They were linking arms to protest the move. As protesters there, you heard the chant. What they were saying was no Jim Crow. The district is not just home to the only Democratic Congress seat in the state. Steve Cohen has that seat. He's going to join me in just a moment. It also is a majority black district, and that led to this fiery rebuke of the move.
28: This is not a special session. This is a white power rally and a white power grab. Vote yes. You're telling everyone you're a racist.
0: Democratic Congressman Steve Cohen is now out front. Congressman, do you agree with what she said there, that anyone who voted for this, it just better as well admit it, you're a racist?
29: Well, they're followers of people who don't care about racist actions or racist effects on their actions. This is done to promote Donald Trump and to save him from having a Democratic majority in the next House and to have his corruption exposed through vigorous oversight. And that's what will happen. And they don't want, they want to get every seat they can. This seat is an African-American majority seat. It's elected me, and it shows the African-American population votes on issues, and they choose the candidate of their choice. It's a beautiful example of how America can work, races working together and having a good democratic process, and they totally tore it asunder. This was the work of Dr. King, of John Lewis, and they tore that apart. Who would have thought that could have happened, one of the great bills passed in the last half of the 20th century, the Voting Rights Act, to make up for slavery, to make up for Jim Crow, to make up for all of the awful things that have happened to African Americans in this country, to give them an opportunity when possible to have a district created where they can elect a congressman of their choosing. Instead, they go back to the equivalent of how many beans are in this jar, how many bubbles are on the bar of soap, paying a literacy tax, claiming they're race neutral. This was not race neutral.
0: So, you know, obviously you're talking about this is a part of a broader game where everybody's trying to redistrict and they're trying to get these seats, and Trump wants to retain the House. I know that you have vowed, Congressman, to sue the state. Do you have confidence that that will prevail? I mean, obviously you would do it even if you didn't think it would prevail. You'd do it for a statement. But do you actually think you have a chance?
29: I think we have a chance. In 2022, the Supreme Court, which is similar, not totally the same, but similar, ruled that a similar case that tried to change the Constitution was too late because of the Purcell rule, which is a federal standard that says you can't do things too close to election time. That was even further away than this case is. Our filing deadline was in March. That was in April. So it's a month different. And people have been had filed for office March 10, did not withdraw March 17, have been campaigning and spending campaign money and planning campaigns, and people are picking sides and endorsing and not endorsing. That's the process. It started. And to stop it here will confuse people in the district, and the courts have ruled against such actions. And they may do it again and put it off till 2028. And I think there's a relatively good chance that will occur. After 2028, there might be other arguments. I mean, they said this wasn't race, but they divided a majority black district in Memphis, which happened not because of the Voting Rights Act, but simply because the population was such. And to have a compact district with people of community interest made for a majority black district. This district, where they broke it up, one of the districts has 29% black, another has 29% black, and the other has 31% black. The odds of that happening randomly, not very good. Mm. That shows intent of racism.
0: All right. I appreciate your time, Congressman. Thank you very much. Congressman Cohen, as you said, has been serving for 20 years in that seat, and obviously this redistricting makes it essentially almost a certainty that he will lose that seat. John Avalon and Margaret Hoover are here with me. So how significant is this that just happened?
1: Huge. It's a direct downstream effect of the Supreme Court and Louisiana decision, which the Supreme Court's basically said that trying to ensure racial representation is not going to be allowed, but partisan power grabs will be allowed. And of course, particularly in the Deep South, it's the same thing. I mean, you've got over 1.1 million black citizens in Tennessee. You've got, you know, more independents and Democrats than Republicans. And now they're following through on their jamming through the elimination, the stated elimination of the only Democratic district. This is incredibly dangerous for our democracy.
0: You know, Margaret, it's also that if you're watching this from home, you know Gavin Newsom did it in California, and you know Abbott did it in Texas, and maybe you know Virginia and North Carolina. I mean, it's been happening. But then something like this pops up, and I'm thinking, how many more of these could pop out sort of out of nowhere that actually really determine for almost certain a seat?
2: Not that many more, because legislative sessions in states are almost over. I mean, most of them wrap up now or in June is the latest that they go. So it's like a couple of states. So this is one of the last to pop up. I don't anticipate many
0: like
2: more.
0: A flood or something like that.
2: No, it's not going to be like every other state's going to do this now. The arms race is essentially dying down. Look, what I would say is the consequences of the Supreme Court's ruling on Section 2 of the Voting Rights Act is going to be continued to be felt.
1: That's right.
2: There are other remedies besides the Supreme Court interpreting the Voting Rights Act as they have. For example, Congress could pass a law that is very clear about what voting rights should mean in the states at the federal level, so that there is no question how the justices should interpret the law. And what the court has been trying to do in many cases over many years, and this is where a perfectly nice evening with my husband at CNN and then dinner goes crazy, the court has been begging Congress to legislate and actually do the writing of the laws so that we are not living our lives based on whichever compositions of the court's interpretation last stands.
1: But my Republican bride ignores the fact, and she's on the right side of this personally, but the Republican's the one who will block that kind of thing. The only way to de-escalate this arms race, this partisan arms race we're going to see in red states and blue states, but the reason this matters is the states of the former Confederacy, is for Congress to do its job and pass a federal law. That's the only way to de-escalate this, and that's what's going to need to be done. I know. The problem is the Republicans are the ones who have been blocking that.
2: But November is coming.
1: Yes, and that'll be a step in the right direction, hopefully.
0: We'll see. Well, obviously,
2: this Congress isn't going to pass.
0: I mean, that's a seat that just went. I mean, you know, it's like you got
2: to. Yeah, but if you add up the House and you look at the, I mean, I don't know. You can read the tea leaves, but I think, you know, it looks like November's going a certain direction, no matter how many ones or twos here and there that Trump can cobble together.
0: So, John, you just wrote a piece in Rolling Stone, and you warned about something that you and I have actually talked about on this show for shall I say, 15 years. I'm gonna play it in a second, but basically, this is America's debt passed 100% of GDP. Now, in other countries, say Argentina or others, that has been sort of the line that was an harbinger of a complete crisis. Okay, so. Now, let me just play the fact that you've been consistent on this issue. Republicans have not been, but here you are.
3: All right. Everyone's been warned. This is not subtle. Everyone should be clear in their mind about the importance of dealing with our deficit and our debt if you want our country on a long-term sound fiscal footing, and everybody should.
0: I'm torn at looking at things like that. It is what it is. You know what? We're all still together.
1: And that's right.
0: That is something
1: I'll
0: to celebrate.
1: It. That's a win.
0: Okay, but you know, you've been consistent.
1: Yeah.
0: But back to the, you're talking here about Republicans and Democrats on gerrymandering on this issue. I remember when Tom Coburn wrote a book about this. Okay. Oh. This was the Republican issue, the debt.
4: Yeah.
0: And now it's just crickets.
1: It's crickets. But it's a slow moving crisis. I mean, it's not that we're in Argentina, but historically, when debt outpaces GDP, that is very dangerous and destabilizing for Republicans and empires alike. And the fact is, that milestone almost passed unnoticed.
0: Yeah,
1: and
0: right.
1: It can.
0: We were talking about this 15 years ago, because 15 years ago, it was clear this was happening. We talk about slow moving, right? That's back then it was clear.
1: And even worse, 25 years ago, we had climbed our way out of that hole, at least with regard to the deficit.
4: By the way, Bill Clinton had
1: a 0% deficit.
4: With the Republican House of Representatives and Speaker.
1: Yes.
4: So it was, I mean, it actually was a genuinely bipartisan effort to get it done. I mean, Bill Clinton would have done it on his own had Newt Gingrich not held his feet to the fire. And they did get it done together. It has to be done together. We're way too polarized and partisan to do it now. But
1: George
4: right.
1: W. Bush squandered it by getting tax cuts before 9/11 because that was
4: right.
1: the focus. And that's
4: okay.
1: how we got here.
4: I have to wrap, but I take issue with that. It's okay. Fine.
0: Well, I believe that there.
4: I mean, it's not like the fiscal, the bailout of
0: 2008. Our conversation will
4: the global
0: take a
4: financial
0: pause.
4: Crisis. Yeah.
0: But your
4: conversation things.
0: Will continue,
1: we'll continue.
0: As yes. you are Hoovalon and right. they are married. And so they will continue. All right. Thanks. And next, inmate serving time with Epstein co-conspirator Ghislaine Maxwell speaking out about her and the special treatment they say she is getting. Now they say they're being punished. Plus, Secretary of State Marco Rubio is presenting the Pope with the strange gift of a glass football deal toy looking thing.
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0: Tonight, an OutFront exclusive. Jeffrey Epstein accomplice Ghislaine Maxwell's fellow inmates are speaking out tonight about Maxwell and the special treatment she received and how they say prison officials punished them for talking about it, for criticizing Maxwell. Maxwell, of course, is serving a 20-year prison sentence and is seeking a pardon now in exchange for her testimony about Epstein's network. So let's go straight to MJ Lee, who has spoken to these women. And MJ, what exactly are these inmates alleging happened after Maxwell arrived at their facility?
18: Yeah, Aaron, we are hearing for the first time from inmates who served time with Ghislaine Maxwell, and they say that they were punished after speaking out about her. You'll remember last summer, Maxwell was suddenly and mysteriously transferred to a minimum security prison camp in Bryan, Texas. It made little sense at the time because a convicted child sex offender is not typically allowed to serve time at a minimum security facility like that. And adding to the intrigue at the time was that this was right after Maxwell had this unusual two-day interview with the Deputy Attorney General, Todd Blanche. Mm-hmm. Julie Howell was one inmate at Bryan who was really upset about all of this. She says she consulted the inmate's handbook, which said that she could talk to media, and she decided to respond to a reporter at the Telegraph who had reached out. Here's a little bit of what Julie told me in her first interview since her prison sentence recently ended.
19: And so I was a little, I don't use the word lightly, it was like a trigger because of, you know, my experience with my daughter being trafficked. And just knowing all of the research I had done that the camps are supposed to be for nonviolent offenders. I was very upset about her being moved. I said, you know, I had spoke with other inmates. Nobody was happy about her being there. You know, one, we all felt like we were being punished for her being there. And then given her crime, she shouldn't be there per BOP policies and procedures. And so it was very unfair.
18: And several days after she sends that message to the reporter through her husband, Julie says she gets called into the lieutenant's office. She doesn't know what's going on, but she quickly realizes that she's in trouble.
19: He says, you know, did you speak to a reporter? He said, well, it's all over the World Wide Web. I waited in a cell for, I don't know, I think it was less than an hour. The warden came in, asked like what I was thinking, said that her phone was blowing up all weekend. I ruined her weekend. You know, I shouldn't have talked to them. And I did apologize. I mean, at this point, I'm a little teary-eyed. I said, you know, I didn't mean to cause issues. I answered a question. And when I told her that my daughter had, you know, a trafficking experience, she rolled her eyes and flipped her hair back. And she was like, it's too late for apologies, and walked out.
18: Now, Julie was written up and sent to a higher security facility in Houston, and she is now on supervised release. The warden of the Bryan prison, Aaron, declined to comment for this story.
0: Wow. All right, so these retaliation claims, MJ, obviously are very significant, but you've also uncovered new allegations about how Maxwell was treated inside that facility. I mean, what did the inmates who were there with her describe to you?
18: Yeah, you know, we spoke with the second inmate who was also at Bryan. She is anonymous. She's not going to be on camera because she's still serving time and is afraid of being punished even more. She described a very similar experience where she spoke with a reporter over the phone about Maxwell as well. And immediately she says she was kicked out of Bryan. This inmate overlapped with Maxwell for a number of weeks and says that she saw the special treatment that Maxwell was getting at the time.
2: Within a day of her arrival, we had armed guards, marshals patrolling. If she had a visitation, she would get to, they closed the chapel and the indoor rec and allowed her to use that building for her personal visits when we had visitation, you know, that happened in the visitation building, which is good. We didn't, you know, no one wanted her around the kids or anything. She'd get bottled waters and clamshell meals. Delivers her room.
18: A BOP spokesperson told CNN that the Bureau does not discuss details related to specific inmates and that it is committed to maintaining the highest standards of integrity, impartiality, and professionalism in the operation of its facilities. Now, inmates can communicate with members of the media with prior approval, they said. The one prison expert that I spoke with said that it is absolutely not typical for an inmate to be punished for speaking to a reporter, Aaron. The DOJ and lawyers for Maxwell did not respond to requests for comment.
0: It's just incredible to actually hear people, though, talking and answering all those questions to you, MJ. Thank you. And next, Pope Leo's reaction after the longtime baseball fan gets a glass football from Secretary of State Marco Rubio.
3: And dissolve. Go, you're up. Stand by your break, master, in three.
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0: Tonight, what do you give as a gift to the Pope? For Marco Rubio, it was on his trip after Trump's unprecedented attacks against the Pope. It was this glass football object.
12: I'm a baseball guy, but and it has the seal of the State Department. Oh, so
13: okay.
12: What to get someone who has everything.
0: Christopher Lamb is out front.
14: On a mission to cool the rhetoric.
15: Mr. Secretary,
21: it's great to see you.
14: Secretary of State Marco Rubio meeting Pope Leo XIV, at a time when President Donald Trump has launched a series of broadsides against the first American pontiff.
22: I think he's very weak on crime.
30: I'm not a fan of Pope Leo.
14: In what has been an extraordinary and unprecedented clash.
31: I don't want to get into a debate with him.
14: This meeting, an attempt to get back to old-fashioned diplomacy.
12: I mean, it has the seal of the State Department, so...
13: Wow. Okay.
14: Both sides, at least publicly, downplaying the verbal fisticuffs. Officially, the pair discussing the situation in the Middle East and other conflicts, and a, quote, shared commitment to promoting peace. The Vatican saying Cuba was also discussed, with Rubio saying beforehand that was on the agenda.
36: They won't allow us to give their own people more humanitarian aid, and we're willing to do it through the church. So there's a lot to talk about.
14: But deep disagreements remain. Leo would likely speak out against any violent intervention in Cuba and has been vocal in his opposition to the Iran war, something which has irked the president.
37: The Pope would rather talk about the fact that it's okay for Iran to have a nuclear weapon, and I don't think that's very good. I think he's endangering a lot of Catholics and a lot of people.
14: The Pope even correcting the record and showing no signs of backing down.
38: If anyone wants to criticize me for proclaiming the gospel, let them do so with the truth. The church has spoken out against all nuclear weapons for years, so there is no doubt.
14: The first American pope's leadership has offered a stark contrast to the president, not just speaking out on war, but criticizing the, quote, inhuman treatment of immigrants in the U.S. and calling for protection of the environment, and in a language the White House can understand.
39: I'm told that President Trump recently stated that he would like to end the war. Hopefully he's looking for an off-ramp.
14: Leo, marking the one-year anniversary of his election, has said that he has no fear of the Trump administration and won't compromise on the core message of his papacy, the desire to pursue peace.
40: Well, Aaron, everyone I've spoken to about Pope Leo say he's not a confrontational character. But it is clear when President Trump says something that Leo feels is untrue, he does feel the need to respond and correct things. So I imagine we could see more of this clash in the weeks and months ahead. Aaron.
0: All right, Chris, thank you so much from Rome and thanks for joining us. AC 360 starts now.
41: Good evening from the newsroom. Topping our CNN global coverage tonight, we have breaking news on the hantavirus outbreak on board that cruise ship that killed three passengers. Health officials now say they are working to track more than two dozen passengers who left the vessel almost 2 weeks ago. The ship itself is now a floating quarantine zone, but those passengers who've left, 29 people in all, we're told, have since traveled to 12 different countries around the world, including the United States, where they and those they've come in contact with are now being monitored for signs of infection by a virus that kills on average about 1 in 3 people who catch it. Again, 29 people from 4 continents that we know of have already traveled home, including a number of Americans who returned to their homes in Georgia, Arizona, Virginia, and Texas.